0: running to win. Jesus does not give participation awards. He asks us to run like we are running in a race to win it.
1: All right, let's check it out.
2: Hello, everybody.
1: Always good to see you as well.
2: So glad to have you guys on tonight.
1: We are in part three of this Run to Win series, and I'm going to pronounce my R's correctly too tonight. I'm just saying that we're in the third week of this, and we thought this was going to be a one-off, but as you get into it, and we'll explain a little more as we jump into it, there's a lot of room to cover here.
2: Yes.
1: And it's like, this is the fun stuff. This is the things that as a Christian, you really want to be walking in. You really want to do it. So
2: yes.
1: I'm going to jump into the basics of this real quick. In 1 Corinthians 9:24 and 25, Olivia Army, we see you online. It says,
2: hello.
1: Do you realize that in a race, everyone runs, but only one person gets the prize? So run to win. All athletes are disciplined in their training, and they do it to win a prize that will fade away, but we do it for an eternal prize. So if Jesus appeared to you in your bedroom tonight and he said, I want you to run like you're trying to win a race, then you would start to think, man, what are the things I need to get straight in my life so that I'm running in a way that I'm going to win? Well, the same way, you don't need Jesus to appear in your bedroom because the scripture already says it in 1 Corinthians 9:24, run to win your race. So that's what we're going to talk about tonight. What does that look about getting serious with God? I have more scriptures if you want me to jump into it.
2: Sure.
1: Okay, so Luke 9:23 says this, and he said to them all, if any man will come after me, let him deny himself and take up his cross daily and follow me. Now, a lot of people are not into denying yourself, dying to yourself, taking up your cross daily, because it sounds like it's a hard thing to do. But Jesus is saying, don't take the easy road. Don't take the wide road. Take the narrow road. Take up your cross and follow me. And that really looks different when you're walking a life in that type of lifestyle. You're walking in a way that God's hand is on you. And that's what you want. Romans 12, 1 through 2 says this, I beseech you, therefore, brethren, by the mercies of God, that you present your bodies as a living sacrifice, holy and acceptable to God, which is your reasonable service. And be not conformed to this world, but be transformed by the renewing of your mind, that you may prove what is the good, acceptable, and perfect will of God. So again, what does it look like to have your life be a living sacrifice laid down to God? It's not the easy road. It's not the flesh road. It's not the road where you stay in bed, even though the Holy Spirit is telling you to get up and to pray. It's a road where you renew your mind daily so that you will know the will of God. So that's what we're going to talk about. We're going to run our race in a way that we're trying to win the race. We're putting in the effort it takes to win the race and not just be a participator in the race. I'm not even sure there are participation prizes in the kingdom of God.
2: Right.
1: Okay. God talks about running to win. And so, again, we're just going to encourage everyone to run to win.
2: Yes.
1: Now, before we do that, you got a surprise birthday card. Why don't you tell us about that? And again, I just want to give context. It's July. What is it, you guys? 29, 30, July?
3: 30.
1: July 30th, okay?
2: Is it?
1: And your birthday is not in July, so...
2: It's in May.
1: So why don't you give us some context?
2: I was just handed a birthday card from my mother that my sister had in her car. So I get a very late birthday present this year from my mom.
1: So what we're going to do is...
2: And my dad. Oh, yeah, sorry. Dads always get left out, don't they? We always say my mom's house, I went to my mother's, and we leave out dads. So sorry, dads.
1: Can you do
2: sorry to all the dads out there, but especially my dad.
1: Can you do me a favor and open that on the air and let's see what you've been waiting for all this time?
2: Sure. We love the way you bring the happy wherever you go.
1: Oh, that's
2: ooh.
1: Cool.
2: It's a nice present in here, too. We hope this birthday is full of real joy, and you know the kind you're, oh, I don't know, I'm having a hard time. We hope, you know what, these bright lights are really hard on my eyes, so if you could tone them down a little bit someday. Do but want, anyway.
1: I can read it for
2: we
1: you.
2: We hope this birthday is full of real joy. You know the kind you're always bringing us and everyone around you. Love you, Mom and Dad. Aww. So I love my card.
1: We were trying to think how much money you got. So do you want to show us what you got?
2: Who's going
1: to
2: guess? 100.
1: A Benjamin. Thank you, Mom and Dad. That was so nice.
2: This is called Shopping Spree.
1: And this is the this is what the front of the card looks like.
2: I know. Isn't it pretty?
1: It's kind of blown out right there.
2: There you go.
1: It's very
2: I love
1: feminine,
2: it.
1: Very feminine and beautiful.
2: Yeah, so I'm going to put it on my nightstand. I'm
1: well, honey, you're blessed that things that are lost come back to you.
2: Amen.
1: You cannot.
2: And I'm actually happy it came now so I can buy some sale summer clothes.
1: There you go.
2: There you go. I'll get more for my money.
1: All right, so guys, we're gonna use an analogy of an athlete, okay? So what we're gonna do is we're gonna have Mikey Ohan join us at the desk. So honey, I'm gonna have you slide.
2: So we're
1: over.
2: Having a real athlete come on the set.
1: Yeah, this
2: okay?
1: is a real athlete.
2: This is unlike, a real athlete.
1: Unlike the both of us.
2: Right. You were an athlete in school, but Mikey's
1: slide over into the camera as much as you can. There you go. And put that microphone under your chin. So
3: sorry,
1: guys, this is Mikey Ohan, okay?
2: Mikey's a painter, so you can see the paint on his arm. He's a hard, hard worker. And he's been painting his place that he's getting ready for his... Oh, sorry, guys. Mikey's a painter, and he's getting his place ready for when he moves in, when he gets married.
1: Woo.
2: In
1: yes.
2: September.
3: Very soon.
1: Yeah. Mikey, what's the countdown to the wedding?
3: I think 30 days. We have an app that says it. So.
1: Okay, so days? Down yeah. 30 days 30 to days. Go. So a lot to do in 30 days.
3: Yeah.
2: A lot.
1: And so Mikey, you, just so everyone knows, you are a professional boxer. You are still a professional boxer, okay? I don't know if you ever not become a professional boxer unless there's an official retirement or something like that. So yeah. Not that you're actually fighting at the moment, but you have been a professional boxer. What is your professional boxing record at this time?
3: Right now, professional 19-4.
1: Okay, what does that mean to people who don't know what that means?
3: That means I competed through the amateurs, won the Golden Gloves, and then decided to turn pro. And
1: we're assuming that's 19 wins.
3: 19 wins, 4 losses.
1: Okay,
3: yeah.
1: 19
3: yeah,
1: wins, yeah. 4 losses. How hard is it to have a loss?
3: It's pretty hard unless someone pays you enough money and you can fall over.
1: Yeah.
3: You know?
1: it doesn't hurt as much when you get a big paycheck. So this is what I want you to do. I want you. So the Bible talks about that we're to run our race to win. Okay. It says everyone in a race runs, but God wants us not to just be a participator. He wants us to train and to run to win. So it goes on to say all athletes are disciplined in their training. And they do it to win a prize that fades away, but we're running for the eternal prize. So talk to us about what it takes for a pro boxer to actually train for a fight. How far ahead are we going? What does that look like? Give us as much detail as possible.
3: So for a real professional fighter that is trying to increase his record to get bigger fights and to win championships, not just like a journeyman that's just kind of making money and just jumping in at any point. For a true professional boxer, you have to be committed year-round for years, and you have to be before you accept the fight contract, you have to be ready to mentally prepare to say, okay, this is okay, here we go. I'm already in the gym. I'm already training. And okay, now it's time to fine tune. You're already in shape. You're already eating good, and now it's time to fine tune to fight someone.
1: So how many? If you have enough time, how many months could that look like ahead of a fight? If you get a good leeway,
3: usually it's 6 to 8 weeks. Okay. Everyone's different. I like 6 weeks. Some people like 8, but you start. So that is time when you're sharpening your sword.
1: So 8 weeks is like almost 2 months.
3: Yeah.
1: So for you, it's like a month and a half.
3: Yeah, a month and a half.
1: Okay. So
3: yeah.
1: What does that look like in the lead up to a fight?
3: So you want to basically get your tools sharpened. So you want to start sparring guys that look like the guy you're fighting. You want to make sure you're eating right, recovering correctly. That's one of the most important things is recovery. You can't be going out. You got to have a bedtime. You know, you got to eat right. And with all that, yeah.
1: So let me ask you this. When all of your friends and stuff like that are heading to North End at 11:30 at night to, you know, go get some pastries at Mike's Pastries, like, what is your life for 6 weeks?
3: Your life is going to bed, studying film. And it is, it's doing a lot of dedication. And that's something you decided long before you even became a professional. At all levels, everyone has to be dedicated, but eventually you have to start making sacrifices little by little the further you want to make it.
1: Yeah, so your sport's a little you're basically zoned in for those 6 weeks, okay? Yeah. So your sport's a little different because you have something called a weigh-in. Tell us about that.
3: Oh, so the weigh-ins, yeah, that's probably the hardest part of boxing is the weigh-ins because – so say you have to lose – say you're fighting in a weight class. I was fighting at one point 140 pounds, so walk around weight, you're a little higher because you're eating a lot.
1: What did you think about today's topic? Let us know on our Facebook page, Mike and Laurie. Leave a comment, let's start a conversation. We would love to connect with you there. On top of that, we are giving away a free radio gift. It is the mini book In Him by Kenneth Hagin. 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It set the foundation for my identity of who I was in Christ. And my wife and I have both been transformed by the truths that are in this mini book. And you know what? We want to get that in your hands as well.
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13: Welcome to the Anchor for Your Soul radio program, brought to you by the Bedford Street Church of Christ, formerly the Church of Christ in Milton. We're now located in Abington, Massachusetts, and we're so glad you decided to tune in. Our minister, Maurice Davis, has a word for us, and it is our prayer that his message blesses you and gives you whatever it is you need. Please enjoy.
14: And when I find out what you're doing, I'm going to say, bye. I don't want to be around you hypocrites. And so that's the kind of stuff that causes people to leave, our inconsistency. If you love me, tell me when I am out of order. Now, you can't make me do anything about it, but you have brought it to my attention. And once it is brought to my attention, I can't ignore that I heard it. And so you get the chance to see, is he going to do anything about it? Is she going to do anything about it? So he says, consider each other to stir each other up. Anybody ever woke somebody up who was in a sound sleep? Anybody ever woke anybody up? They snoring and they just bothering you and you can't concentrate. And so the person gets startled because you wake them up. And depending on what's how deep they sleep feel, how good it is, they may be mad at you. But obviously there was a reason that you woke them up. Paul says you need to wake folk up spiritually who are not where they're supposed to be. And then you need to love them enough to risk them being mad at you because your intentions is to help them. Stir them up. Stir them up. How many of us are stirring up people, telling people the truth so that they don't walk down paths that are detrimental to them? And then you talk about when they go down the path, now you want to talk. Well, you know, I knew that was going in that way. If you love the person, then you would have told them. So they wouldn't go down the path. I said it before. Love is something you do, not just something you say or think. So I know come Valentine's Day, everybody goes to the store and you just look at all these cards. I got to find the right words. I got to find the right words. I got to have the right picture. Guess what? But those are not your words. I'd much rather, if I'm getting a card from you, you get a blank card and you write something in there. That's your words. Am I just crazy? Because now I know this is from your heart. Now I appreciate the cards that are in the store and stuff like that. It's just like every now and then, I like to get a letter from somebody, not an email, not a text. Anybody know what a letter is? I know it's been a while. Suzanne, when Matthew was dating you, trying to get you to be with him, did he ever send you a letter, a card or something where he wrote some old sorry stuff on, trying to win your heart? Yeah, that stuff captures our attention. Alex, since Nicole is downstairs in children's church, did you ever send a card where you wrote some special message to her or anything like that, or wrote her a little note, love note? Okay. Wrong person. Okay, let me get back to the text. So, stir up. Look at what he said. You stir people up to love and you stir them up to good work. You mean I got to motivate people to love folk? Yes, you do. You mean I got to motivate people to get involved in good work? Yes, you do. Because some of us will sit there and do nothing until you say something to us. You need to hear that. Some of our brothers and sisters, if you don't stir them up, if you don't ask them, you don't say anything, they're not going to do anything but just come to worship service and go home. The text says, stir them up to love folk, stir them up to do good works. And so the idea is to motivate them. And really the idea is to motivate them so they try to outdo you. Sister Bethany, you guys know about competition, that party, holiday party we had, cutthroat competition. Cutthroat competition. So we know how to win and put forth effort and stuff like that. Let's be just as engaged to motivate folk to do what's right. Because you're going to miss your blessings. You're going to miss your blessing, and they sure enough going to miss their blessing by being sitting on the sideline. And so if we understand that, then when he talks about don't forsake the assembly, then you understand we all have a responsibility to remind folk, stop skipping worship service. Stop prioritizing work over worship. Stop prioritizing being with your boyfriend or girlfriend over worship or your husband or wife. Sunday is the Lord's day. If you're with somebody who doesn't want to come, you leave them. But you show up where you're supposed to be. And you need to have that kind of conviction, because if you had that kind of conviction, then you'd be able to convince them to come along with you. Now, the reality is you should have made sure they had that conviction, that conviction, before you got with it. I think I said something there. And if you don't say, skipping worship is a sin. Forsaking the assembly is a sin. Now, you can have all the reason and justification that you want to have, but if you have abandoned regularly assembling with the saints, you're in sin. And just like any other sin, you need to repent of it and you need to confess it. Now, when we talk about forsaking the assembly, we are not talking about you when you're sick. We are not talking about you if you're taking care of somebody who's sick. We are not talking about you if you got to work on Sunday. So when you hear things like this, don't get offended if you're in those categories. We're not talking about you. You have responsibilities. If you're your parents' only child and somebody got to take care of them, you'd be less than a Christian if you just left them and didn't attend to them. But see, even if you got to take care of your mom and daddy or grandparents, if you're part of a loving congregation, some of them church folks will say, we'll come over and take care of them so you can get to worship every now and then. And if your community, if your family, you trust them, you said, thank you, because I've been missing the assembly. Now he says, don't forsake as some Christians do. Some Christians do not value coming to worship service. And I'm just leave it at that. And many of them you talk to on a regular basis. You just never know if they're going to be here, if they're not going to be here, because they will not commit. He says, now exhort each other so much more as you see the day approaching. First century Christians were different than us today. They live in an expectation that Jesus could come back any moment. And so they want to be right. They want to be in the right place if Jesus came back that day. Today, we don't even think about Jesus coming. We think we're going to live to be 90 and die, and Jesus won't even ever come back. The issue is you don't know. So you don't have time to say, I'm getting ready in 20 years and all this kind of stuff. You don't know. And so a loving Christian will remind you, since you don't know when he's coming back, get right and stay right. You cannot take a vacation from serving God because you just never know. And by the way, when you miss worship, you miss. Some of the best sermons have been said when you weren't here. I'll just leave it at that. Let me go to 1 Peter. I got to run because my time is getting away from me. 1 Peter chapter 4 and verses 10. Peter says, as each one has received a gift, minister it to one another as good stewards of the manifold grace of God. As each one has received a gift, minister it to one another. You guys see that in your Bible? Minister it to one another as good stewards. If you're going to be a good steward, you're going to have to use the spiritual gift God has given you to benefit other people, not to benefit yourself. Each Christian has a spiritual gift. If you're a child of God, God has uniquely given you an ability that only you have. He's given you that unique ability so you can be an asset to the body, which means if you don't do that, nobody else can do it because you have been uniquely given the ability to do that. And sometimes we don't value the gift that God has given to us because we want somebody else's gift. See, if all you do is just show up at worship services, then you want the Sunday gifts. So you want to be a preacher, you want to be a teacher, you want to be a song leader, you want to be leading over the offering or communion, you want to be praying, you want to do that kind of stuff. You don't recognize the church operates 7 days a week. More goes on during the week that has opportunities for service than what happens on Sunday. Only a limited number of us are going to be serving on Sunday. But all of us can serve all week long. If you prioritize it, come home from work, set aside some time to get involved in ministry. But we think we can pay the preacher or pay these guys and they do all the ministry work for us. And unfortunately, in many churches, that's exactly what preachers have used to justify their salary. The problem is, it's not biblical. And it has robbed the people of the opportunities to minister to help build up the body. We got folk who are here today because Maurice didn't invite them. You all invited them. Tequila raided her job. We got four people from her job here. And some of you work with hundreds of people. When have you tried to get any of your coworkers to come to church services with you? Do they even know you go to church on Sunday? So we have uniquely been gifted so that we can minister to our brothers and sisters. So you find people. Let's find any three or four people who have the same gift. They are not going to be able to do it to the same level because each of them has abilities that the other person does. I teach Bible class to adults. I don't teach it to the small children. I lose my mind trying to deal with these small children who won't sit and listen. They like to play and be engaged. I understand that. So that's why I'm not trying to teach them. I need people who are going to sit and listen to me and dialogue with me. But some of you, you are gifted at dealing with these sort of small people and they come out understanding Bible concepts because you can get to where they are. That's a gift. And we need to celebrate that. Some of you have the ability, you will do whatever anybody asks you to do. You just have the gift of helping folk. And some of you know you won't do anything other than what you want to do. Some people here, there can be paper on the floor and you'll walk away as if the paper is not there. Other folks see the paper, they're going to pick it up and put it in trash. They're not going to say, well, you grown folk, you ought to be picking up after yourself. We already know all that. But if you got a heart towards service, then you pick it up and you won't complain. That's the key. You'll do it and you won't complain. If you're doing it and complaining, it's not your gift. I need for you to understand that. You building ground folk who don't understand, your job is to clean the building. That's your job, clean the building. Yeah, we're going to find bottles and cookie crumbs and candy wrappers and all that kind of stuff here. If this is your gift, that you want to make God's house look beautiful, then you'll deal with that. You will say something to the ministry leader about it, and then you keep your mouth closed from there. Because next week, the same thing is going to happen. Week after that, same thing is going to happen. If anybody's going to get any glory out of that, it's not going to be by the complainers. Then so he says, you minister to one another as stewards. You and I are stewards. Whatever abilities God has blessed us with, now we're going to Matthew chapter 25. You remember Brother Gallatin talked to us Wednesday about this. You are a steward. And so whatever it is you have been given, you're going to have to give an account for it. So on Judgment Day, God's going to say, I gave you the ability to do this. And I just observed over the 80 years I let you live, you didn't do anything with it. Wicked servant. It doesn't matter if you came to church services every Sunday. But he said, but you didn't do anything with the gift. Sitting on the pew is not a gift. Good stewards use their gifts wisely and obediently. So if you have a gift, your gift is to be employed to help us. And so here's where you got to be mature. You've been given something that can bless us. If you take it away, you need to ask yourself, why am I taking it away? Because God gave it to me to bless you all. So you can't be selfish in this business. You can't get caught up in your feelings and your emotions because God's going to hold you accountable for your stewardship. And so you want to teach a Bible class. Okay, the responsibility is you got to teach it. We shouldn't be having to check on you. We got the week to make sure you're in class. He says, you have this because of the grace of God. We need to always recognize the source of our giftedness is God. He's the one who gave it to us. He's the one who has told us how to regulate it. And he's the one who's going to evaluate it. Not you, not other folk around you, but he will. Which is why you and I have to have a commitment to obedience when it comes to our gifts. So I moved to Houston from Oklahoma City. And one of the things I'd done in Oklahoma City, I had taught Bible classes. And maybe, I think in Oklahoma City, I had maybe done one sermon. And that was a sermon at a prison. I'd never done a sermon in a church building. But
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18: During the War for Independence, General George Washington, the man we refer to today as the father of our country, led American troops through military defeat after defeat. And in the bitter winter of 1777, he wrote this somber note to a friend in Philadelphia. Quote, "You might have tracked our army from White Marsh to Valley Forge by the blood on their feet," end of quote. Many soldiers continued to march through the deep snows of Pennsylvania without shoes. Others suffered from disease, hunger, and freezing conditions. Nearly 2,000 of Washington's men died. Yet George Washington did not lose faith. Amid the hardship, loss, and uncertainty of Valley Forge, he turned to God in prayer. At a time when our nation once again faces division and uncertainty, may we follow Washington's example, kneeling humbly, praying faithfully, and asking God to guide the future of America.
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20: This passage answers the most significant question any person can ask. Here's the question. 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That's the most important question.
21: Welcome to Grace to You with John MacArthur on 590 AM The Word. Today we're launching a study of what John called one of Scripture's most complete, most powerful, and most important revelations about Jesus Christ. And what's surprising is this study is not based on the New Testament. And significantly, it is the first Old Testament series that John preached after wrapping up his verse-by-verse study, his 42 years of study through the entire New Testament. Based on Isaiah chapter 53, this series is titled The Gospel According to God. Now, I once asked John why Isaiah 53 was the part of the Old Testament he was drawn to after completing his journey through the New Testament. Here's what he said.
22: Because I, and this is may sound strange to some people because all of the Scripture is inspired by God, but I am convinced that if there's one chapter that is the best of the best of the best in the whole of the Old Testament, it's the 53rd chapter of Isaiah. It is the Mount Everest of the entire Old Testament. It is the first gospel, and Matthew is the second gospel, because it gives us the story of Christ. It tells us about him in his pre-incarnate place with God. It tells us about his life on earth, about his rejection, about his death, about his resurrection, about his coronation back in heaven. It's the whole story of Christ 700 years before he was ever born. And because it is that, it is the single greatest proof of biblical inspiration.
19: Yeah, this has always been a favorite passage of mine. The very first sermon I heard as a Christian was from a preacher who was talking about the crucifixion from Isaiah 53. And I was 17 years old. I'd grown up in a liberal church, and I remember thinking, wait a minute, that's the Old Testament. Isaiah, what is that? There's so much here about the crucifixion of Christ. From that day until now, I've never doubted the authority and inspiration of God's Word.
22: Which is precisely why the Jews in the synagogues all over the world, in their reading of the Old Testament, always skip, even to this day, skip Isaiah 53, because it is so patently obvious that this is Jesus. And they can't tolerate that, so they don't read it. So it is the presentation of the life, death, resurrection, ascension, coronation of Jesus in detail. And as such, it demonstrates that God is the author of the Old Testament because only he knows history before it happens.
19: That's right, friend. Stay here and see why John called Isaiah 53 the first gospel, and let this prophetic passage, written seven centuries before the birth of Christ, build your trust in God's Word, perhaps like never before. So here is John MacArthur to begin his series called The Gospel According to God.
20: Open your Bible to the 53rd chapter of Isaiah. Isaiah chapter 53, and we are about to embark on a study of this immensely important portion of the Old Testament. The reality is you're going to think you're in an upper division class in the Master's Seminary, because it is essential for me to give you the groundwork and the foundation and something of the structure of this section of Holy Scripture. You need to understand its character, its context, so that you can be able to draw all the richness that is in this chapter. And so you need to put on your scholastic cap and think carefully and thoughtfully about this. Expect to be on overload a little bit. We're going to test your gigabyte capacity this morning, how much you can handle. It'll be the kind of thing you'll probably want to go back to and listen and absorb in the future. As we come to Isaiah chapter 53, I have to say that the beginning of the of the passage is really in chapter 52, verse 13. So when I make reference in general to a study of Isaiah 53, I'm actually including 52, verse 13 through 53, verse 12, that entire section of 15 verses starting in 52:13. It all belongs as one because verse 13 sets up what is detailed in the 53rd chapter. Now, if you've been a Christian for any time at all, you're very familiar with this section of Holy Scripture, and you should be. It has been called by some scholars in the past the fifth gospel. The fifth gospel to be added to Matthew, Mark, Luke, and John. It was Augustine who said way back in the fifth century, it is not a prophecy, it is a gospel. It was Polycarp, the student and friend of the Apostle John, who called this section of Scripture the golden passional of the Old Testament. Martin Luther himself said every Christian ought to be able to repeat it by heart. So that is going to be your assignment, to memorize Isaiah 52:13 through 53:12. And you will draw on it the rest of your life. It is very likely that you already know most of it if you have been a student of Scripture for any length of time. A couple of German scholars writing in 1866 said it looks as if it had been written beneath the cross of Golgotha. They further said many an Israelite has had it melt the crust of his heart. The same German scholars went on to say this chapter is the most central, the deepest, and the loftiest thing that Old Testament prophecy, outstripping itself, has ever achieved. End quote. You're going to find in this section of Holy Scripture the root of Christian thinking, even though it is Old Testament. You're going to find here phraseology that has entered and remained in Christian speech and conversation. You're going to find in this section of Scripture the text that has been used by more gospel preachers and writers through history than any other portion of the Old Testament. In fact, Isaiah 53 is the heart of Hebrew writings. It is the epic, messianic, prophetic scripture that stands above all others in the Old Testament. Now, the luster of this prophetic gem is intensified by its setting. So get your Bible handy because you're going to have to grasp this with me. I want to give you the sense of what we're dealing with here, starting with a bit of a wider panorama. Isaiah is divided into two sections, chapters 1 through 39 and chapter 40 through verse 66. Obviously a long and very detailed and magnificent Old Testament book. It was written about 680 BC or 700 years before Christ. The first half of the book, chapters 1 through 39, speak of coming judgment and captivity. 39 chapters where God speaks through the prophet Isaiah, speaking of judgment. Judgment on Israel to come immediately. And it did come. It came less than 100 years after it was written, in the beginning of the Babylonian captivity, when the whole southern kingdom of Judah, the only part that remained, the northern kingdom already had gone into captivity some years earlier, 720. The captivity of the southern kingdom is the target of the first 39 chapters. And beyond that, there are warnings about divine judgment on sinners of all ages and all time, and even indications of a final, terminal, eschatological day of great judgment. But the chapters 1 through 39 are about judgment and captivity in terms of the Babylonian captivity and the greater issue of judgment on sinners and even the greater issue of final judgment at the end of human history. So that chapter 39 ends with a pronunciation of the judgment that's going to come on Israel in the Babylonian captivity when they will be taken away by the powers of Babylon. Listen to verses 6 and 7. The days are coming, verse 6 of chapter 39, when all that is in your house and all that your fathers have laid up in store to this day will be carried to Babylon. Nothing will be left, says the Lord, and some of your sons who will issue from you, whom you will beget, will be taken away, and they will become officials in the palace of the king of Babylon. This is a specific prophecy about the Babylonian captivity, which began in 603, about 80 years after Isaiah wrote it. He prophesied that it would happen. It did happen. There were three deportations, 603, 597, and 586, the final one, and they didn't return until 70 years after that final captivity. So the first section can be verified as divinely authored because history proved its fulfillment to the letter. That brings you to the second section, 27 chapters remain, chapters 40 through 66. The theme of the second section is grace and salvation. Grace and salvation. These 27 chapters, starting in chapter 40, are the most sublime and rich portion of Old Testament prophecy. It really is a single prophecy, one glorious vision, one majestic revelation of salvation through the coming Messiah. It is sublime. It is sweeping. It is comprehensive. It encompasses not only the deliverance of Israel from Babylon, not only the deliverance of sinners from sin, but the deliverance of the nations from the curse into the kingdom of Messiah. So it has those same elements. The first part talks about judgment on Israel. It talks about judgment on sinners, and it talks about final judgment. The second half talks about deliverance for Israel, deliverance for sinners, and a final deliverance into the messianic kingdom. Most interestingly, the second half, which is what we're going to be looking at, 40 to 66, begins where the New Testament begins. I want you to look at chapter 40 for just a brief moment, and the parallel is quite interesting. In chapter 40, we read, "Comfort, O comfort my people, says your God." And that's the turn in the book of Isaiah from the pronunciation of judgment in the first 39 to comfort in the back half because of grace and salvation. Speak kindly to Jerusalem. And then comes the prophecy in verse 3 of John the Baptist. A voice is calling, clear the way for the Lord in the wilderness. Make smooth in the desert a highway for our God. And of course, it was John the Baptist who came, who was the fulfillment of that prophecy. He was the forerunner of Messiah. He was the voice crying in the wilderness, prepare the way of the Lord, make in the desert a highway for our God. So that's where the New Testament begins. The New Testament begins with John the Baptist, and that's where the back half of Isaiah begins. So this so-called gospel section of Isaiah begins where the actual New Testament gospel begins. Now, this section of Isaiah ends where the New Testament ends as well. And that is another remarkable feature. In the 65th chapter of Isaiah, as you're getting to the very end, in verse 17, we read this, "For behold, I create new heavens and a new earth." The new heavens and the new earth, chapter 65, verse 17. Then in the final chapter, chapter 66, verse 22, almost at the very end, "For just as the new heavens and the new earth which I make will endure before me, declares the Lord," and so forth. Guess where the New Testament ends? It ends in Revelation 21 and 22 with the new heavens and the new earth. So this section of Isaiah begins where the New Testament begins, with the arrival of John the Baptist. It ends where the New Testament ends, with the new heaven and the new earth. And thus, we see the magnificent way in which this incredible prophecy parallels the New Testament. And all of it is written 700 years before Messiah comes to begin to fulfill it. Now, who is going to bring this grace and salvation? Who is going to be the one to provide this deliverance? The answer is the servant of the Lord. The servant of the Lord. That is how he is designated. The Hebrew word is ebed, and it means slave or servant. It's used many hundreds of times in the Old Testament. It is the Hebrew word for slave as well as servant. The slave of Jehovah, the servant of Jehovah. He is the one who will bring salvation. He is the one who will bring comfort. He is the one who will bring the forgiveness of sins. He becomes then the theme of this final section of the book of Isaiah. Now, let's go to chapter 53 for a moment with just that kind of broad picture. And you will find in verse 13 of 52, "Behold my servant." Behold my servant, my ebed, my slave. This is the same designation that has been indicated much earlier in this section of the book of Isaiah. This is the fourth of specific prophecies of the servant. Chapter 42 is one, chapter 49 is another, and chapter 50, verses 4 to 11, is the third. This is the fourth of what we would call Isaiah's servant songs or servant prophecies. Now, in this presentation of the servant before us, the prophet calls on us to look at this servant and be astonished. If I were to title this message, I would entitle it "The Astonishing Servant of Jehovah." This is the most complete, most powerful, most important revelation of the Messiah in the entire Old Testament. Proof that God is the author of Scripture and Jesus its fulfillment is found in that one chapter alone, in the minute, essential details exactly fulfilled in the death, burial, resurrection, ascension, intercession, coronation, and salvation provided through Jesus Christ. Jesus himself, the apostles of the New Testament, the writers of the New Testament, in proclaiming the gospel, point back to Isaiah 53 many, many times. Jesus referred to it. The apostles referred to it. The New Testament writers referred to it again and again and again. There are references to Isaiah 53 in Matthew, Mark, Luke, John, Acts, Romans, 1 Corinthians, 2 Corinthians, Galatians, Ephesians, 1 Timothy, Titus, Hebrews, 1 Peter, and 1 John. No Old Testament scripture so often and so convincingly is applied to Jesus Christ by the New Testament as this one. The New Testament writers refer to virtually every verse in the 53rd chapter. It contains the sum and substance of the gospel. And to reject Christ is to reject the clear testimony of history, fulfilling every detail in this prophecy. But on a bigger scale than the history and the fulfillment, as vital and important and wonderful as it is this question. What does that mean to me? That's the big issue. You could be in awe of the history. You could be amazed that detailed prophecies concerning a person's life and death and resurrection could be predicted 700 years before the person arrived. You should be. You could be in awe of the fact that no man could know that, and therefore Scripture is authored by the only one who knows the future, and that's God, who not only knows it, but determines it. You should be in awe of the divine nature of Holy Scripture.

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3: The most determinative question, and it is frankly the most avoided question. It transcends all other questions infinitely, infinitely, and yet it is almost non-existent on people's priority list. What is the question? Here's the question. How can a sinner be right with God so as to escape hell and enter heaven? That's the most important question. How can a sinner be right with God so as to escape eternal hell and enter eternal heaven? That's the question. How can a man be made right with God? How can a holy God declare a sinner righteous? That's the question. This is the great moral dilemma that exists in the world. This is the great moral dilemma that exists in the world. Listen, it is precisely to answer that question that the Bible was written. Did you get that? It is precisely to answer that question that the Bible was written. It is precisely to answer that question that Isaiah 53 was written. That is the question.
4: 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With a question, what is mankind's greatest problem? Is it political oppression? War? Disease? Those are major issues, but they can't compare to the problem John looks at next time. 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
7: Hello, I'm Pastor Brant Gillespie from Congregation Lion of Judah. Heavenly Father, we thank You that You are the God who overcomes.

0: all darkness. In a world filled with challenges and evil, we choose to stand on your word today. Fill us all with your Holy Spirit so that we can respond to hatred with love, division with unity, and darkness with your marvelous light. May your church rise as a beacon of hope right here in our region. We declare victory in the name of Jesus, and we ask all these things in your mighty, precious name, the name of the Lord Jesus Christ, our Savior. Amen.
1: I feel like nobody is talking about the greatest threat to children right now. You'll hear everyone talking about, oh, it's the school systems, it's this or that. 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There's a docuseries right now called Sexploited in America. 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

0: Did you know that of all the miracles Jesus performed, only one is recorded in all four Gospels? Well, welcome to Through the Bible as Dr. J. Vernon McGee tells us about the importance of this miracle in this study of Matthew chapter 14. I'm Steve Schwetz, and while you turn there in your Bible, Greg is here, and we've got some time to share a few of the stories that have come in recently from users of our Through the Bible app.
1: We are so excited about this. We love the fact that you're communicating with us through the very simple, very elegant feedback mechanism in our app.
0: Yeah, it's super easy. Just go in and find the feedback section, and you can actually hit the microphone on your on your phone and just kind of speak the feedback. You can
1: take a picture and attach it. In fact, I was in Nicaragua demonstrating this to some ministry leaders, and I took a picture, I dictated the feedback, sent it. 2 days later, it showed up through our team in my inbox. So,
0: wow,
1: pretty
0: very cool.
1: So please share your responses. And here's a great one from a listener who chose not to give us their name, which is perfectly okay. It is my joy in Christ to be able to write to you. I've been traveling on the Bible bus off and on since 1991. The road of life has had many potholes, but God has always provided the Bible bus for the journey. I started out listening to an AM station on my way to work in L.A., and now I am blessed to listen on the app. I love it. I can listen to the message over and over again, which is a true blessing since my eyesight has gotten poor. May God bless all of you dedicating yourselves to make sure Dr. McGee's message still gets out where the rubber meets the road and always placing the cookies on the bottom shelf. God bless you all.
0: Yeah, I love especially how this listener said, life has had many potholes.
1: I know. That's a quotable quote.
0: Yeah, it's very good. This is a letter from Angie who has actually a prayer request. I love this ministry. I need some Bible bus passes, please. And will you pray that I'll find the right opportunities in which to pass them out? I'm feeling really desperate to get God's word out to the whole world, especially in my community. Thank you from a faithful writer.
1: Oh, we love that. Love that energy to share through the Bible, to hand out Bible bus passes. That's fantastic. Now, Jack wrote to us again through the app and said this, we just finished our first 5-year tour on the Bible bus. So many things were completed during this time. One son got married, one son finished college, one son finished high school, one daughter and her husband moved from Mississippi to Northern California. We were blessed with our first grandchild and so much more. Now,
0: wow.
1: Let me just stop and say, we can't promise all that'll happen in your life if you listen through the 5 years.
0: Yeah, but it is amazing that in 5 years, how many things can happen, and through the Bible can be really a part of that.
1: Yes.
0: Don Henley from the Eagles in his concerts a couple years back says that the Eagles is a part of the soundtrack of their lives, the lives of the listeners. And really, I thought that's appropriate for Through the Bible.
1: Yep.
0: People listen consistently, and it becomes the soundtrack of their lives.
1: I've literally had people say that to me, that it was the soundtrack of their childhood or what have you. Now, this letter goes on. My wife and I listened together when we could. Mostly I listened during my drive to work. At least one of our kids also completed the 5-year tour. Wow. God did a great work in that son. We were blessed by this great ride, and we will continue on the next tour, putting gas and new tires on the bus. Thank you, Steve and Greg, for your leadership in sharing of the gospel in so many languages. Praise the Lord.
0: Wow. Jack, thank you. Thank you for sharing your testimony and being so faithful as a listener. We do appreciate it.
1: And Steve, I just love how invested these folks are in their journey, and what a privilege it is for us to be alongside. Now, Angie was asking for Bible bus passes. You want to tell people about those?
0: Yeah, we haven't talked about that in a while. And the Bible bus passes, they come in packs of 10. They're about the size of a business card. I always keep a couple in my wallet and a couple in my backpack. And as the conversation comes up, and you can just share openly with somebody and say, hey, can I share something with you that's really meant a lot to me? Who's going to say no to that?
1: Absolutely.
0: And so you just go here, and it's a Bible bus pass, got a QR code. It's a great way to introduce people with low friction to Through the Bible. Greg, why don't you pray for us as we begin our study?
1: Father, what a joy to see your word changing lives as people go down the road of life. And we pray that even today, as we face all of the challenges of our own lives, that your word will speak to us. In Jesus' name, amen.
0: Now turn to Matthew 14 as we go through the Bible with Dr. J. Vernon McGee.
2: Our study today brings us to the 14th chapter of the Gospel of Matthew, and we continue to see the opposition against the Lord Jesus. It keeps mounting. It's finally going to break like a mighty crescendo upon his head, and he'll be arrested and taken to the cross. But in the Gospel of Matthew, it's quite evident that he's in charge of all the circumstances, and that'll become even more evident as we get closer to the cross. Now we find here this incident that actually pertains to John the Baptist and also his trip on the Sea of Galilee with his disciples. However, they started out alone and he came to them. Now we want to read again verse 1. At that time, Herod the Tetrarch heard of the fame of Jesus and said unto his servants, "This is John the Baptist. He's risen from the dead, and therefore mighty works do show forth themselves in him." You see, he didn't question the mighty works, and old Herod was as superstitious as he possibly could be. This incident that's being recorded here is a playback, a flashback of what had happened previously to this, and it was the way in which he had killed John the Baptist. Now he associates and identifies the Lord Jesus with him. He thinks it's John risen from the dead. You say, well, that's superstitious. It certainly is. Here's one of the most superstitious men that you've ever met. Brutal, a murderer, and he's a murderer of the forerunner of Christ, and he's prepared to murder the Lord Jesus himself. Actually, Herod was a weakling. He was a debased, depraved, and drunken sot. When he heard of the preaching of Jesus, immediately he's filled with superstition. He was a superstitious man, and his fear would change to frenzy because he wanted to eliminate John altogether. Somebody says, well, of course, today we're not superstitious like that, aren't we? You go down to your 5- and 10-cent store and see how they're doing with these astrology charts, the month that you're born in. My, how people are falling for that today. And the pagan religions of the Orient are having a tremendous influence with young people today. The human race is superstitious, friends. And the minute you get away from the Word of God, you become superstitious. That is the thing that characterizes men today. A great many call themselves atheistic, and yet they're turning by the scores into these different cults and isms that are just about as pagan as anything possibly could be. And you actually wonder how intelligent people could become involved in it. You remember that the Word of God said again and again, the Lord Jesus himself said that though they would reject him, if another came in his own name, why, they'd receive him. That, of course, is Antichrist who's yet to come. But they will take on any leader today that promises anything. I don't think human nature's really changed much. We think we're civilized because we have transistor radios. But that doesn't mean we're civilized by any means. Now, you'll notice that Herod here is the one who put John to death, and these are the circumstances which had happened previously to this incident. Now let me read it. For Herod had laid hold on John, that was in the past, and bound him and put him in prison for Herodias' sake, his brother Philip's wife. Now notice how this man is influenced by others. Here it'll be for her sake. Later on, it'll be for their sake. Everything he did, he was motivated like a politician. It's just to get votes, the approval of the others. Now, will you notice? For John said unto him, "It's not lawful for thee to have her." John the Baptist, you see, had spoken out. He wasn't a very good politician. And when he would have put him to death, he feared the multitude because they counted him as a prophet. Now, he's afraid of the crowd, you see. This man, Herod, he's a rascal. Verse 6, but when Herod's birthday was kept, the daughter of Herodias danced before them and pleased Herod. He's a lascivious, lustful old creature living with his brother's wife at the time, and John the Baptist had condemned him. The dancing of this young girl had really won him over, whereupon he promised with an oath to give her whatsoever she would ask, and he expected she'd ask for some material thing. And something in reason, by the way. And she, being before instructed of a mother, said, "Give me John Baptist's head in a charger." This woman hated John because he, of course, condemned her. And the king was sorry. Nevertheless, for the oath's sake and them which sat with him at meat, he commanded it to be given her. Now imagine a man motivated by that. He was afraid of what the others there might think of him, having promised something and then not make good. And he sent and beheaded John in the prison. And his head was brought in a charger and given to the damsel, and she brought it to her mother. Isn't this a sadistic, sad, sordid, sorry account of what took place in that day? And it reveals the type of society that existed then. I don't think, again, human nature's changed, has it? You look at our contemporary culture, I tell you, murder and lust, all of these things. Of course, today, why we call evil good and good evil, this is described in other language, but the Bible still describes it as this. And his disciples came and took up the body and buried it and went and told Jesus. Now, this caused the Lord Jesus to withdraw because the fear of this man, Herod, would break out into a frenzy and he would do something quite dastardly. The Lord Jesus, of course, knew this man and he withdrew because this hour had not yet come. Verse 13, when Jesus heard of it, he departed thence by ship into a desert place apart, and when the people had heard thereof, they followed him on foot out of the cities. He went by ship across the Sea of Galilee, but the crowd went around the shore walking. It reveals how popular he was with the crowd. And Jesus went forth and saw a great multitude, and he was moved with compassion toward them, and he healed their sick. And notice that again. They had brought the sick out to him. Literally, there were thousands of people he had healed in that day. It's interesting. Again, I call attention to it, not in an ugly way, but I can't find the results of all of this healing that's going on today. You wouldn't have had any problem in the day when our Lord was here. And I think it's blasphemous to compare with what he did. It casts a reflection on him because what he did, my friend, was up and above board, and it is altogether different than the healing cult of the present time. Now, verse 15, and when it was evening, his disciples came to him, saying, this is a desert place, and the time is now past. Send the multitude away, that they may go into the villages and buy themselves victuals. He actually asked his disciples, really, what he should do. And their advice was, better send them into the villages. But Jesus said unto them, they need not depart, give ye them to eat. Now this miracle of the feeding of the 5,000 is recorded in all four Gospels. It's the one miracle that is recorded. And for that reason alone, it's an important miracle, as you can see. These apostles now point themselves on the board of directors to tell him what to do. And the Lord Jesus now says to them, they need not depart. You give them to eat. And they say unto him, we have here but 5 loaves and 2 fishes. That's the sad state of the church today. Right now, people are saying, we need to send the multitude away. There are natural ways of doing this. Well, my friend, we have spiritual bread to offer folks. And unfortunately, the church doesn't have but 5 loaves and 2 fishes. But the thing that's lacking is the power of the Lord Jesus. If we only had that power, you wouldn't need to send the multitudes away. But we feel that they must be sent away and that the psychiatrist can help them probably. And they need to be sent to the government for relief. The solutions are not in God today. They're in government and in human machinations. That's the way it's being done. No wonder the church is powerless. Now, he said, bring them hither to me. I love that. He's the king, friends. And he says here, bring what you've got to me. And I don't know what you've got in the way of 5 loaves and 2 little fishes. Now, don't get the impression these are great big loaves of bread. Actually, they were little buns. They were 5,000 out there and 5 little buns. This little boy had brought them. It was his lunch. He could have eaten every bit of it. And the fish was in there, 5 little sandwiches. And he said, bring them hither to me. And he commanded the multitude to sit down on the grass. And actually, they sat down according to families. Someone has called attention to this, which I'm sure most of us would have passed it by. Out there on that green grass, and these people wore colorful clothes. Here would be one group they'd have on red, another brown, another blue, another orange, and purple. And a great deal of purple, I imagine, the dye was in that area. What a sight it would have been over on the other hill and to look over on this hillside to see that. Looked like one of these old-fashioned quilts, I imagine, what a picture we have. Now he has them sit down on the grass in order. Our Lord did things orderly. And he took the 5 loaves and the 2 fishes, and looking up to heaven, he blessed and broke and gave the loaves to his disciples and the disciples to the multitude. These fellows that had appointed themselves on the board of directors to tell him what to do, they find themselves now waiters waiting on the crowd. And that is really the particular ministry of apostles, disciples, ministers, evangelists, and Christians today. We are to feed the multitude, not tell him how to do it. There are too many people in the church that want to tell how it should be done. There are so few that are willing to do it. As one preacher said to me, he said, in my church, everybody wants to be head of something, on a committee, doing something, places of leadership. What we need, friends, we don't need more of that today. We need these waiters to give out the bread of life. And that bread is the Word of God. That's our business. We're just waiters passing it out. And we need more people today to help in passing it out. And they did all eat and were filled, and they took up of the fragments that remained 12 baskets full. Now, when they took up fragments, I formerly thought that it meant somebody bit into a sandwich, maybe saw a bigger one and put that down, and the fragments was that. Here are 12 baskets of sandwiches that weren't even touched. What a lesson is here. It's hard for us who live in the midst of supermarkets to understand that most of the people of the world went to bed hungry last night. And these people, this is the first meal many of them had ever had when their tummies were really filled. The 12 baskets of fragments indicate everybody had had enough. I have a notion some had had too much. And they that were eaten were 5,000 men beside women and children. Well, wouldn't you be willing to put one woman and one child with each man? If that's true, then he fed 15,000 there that day. And I think that's the minimum. Now we have this wonderful incident of our Lord walking on the water on the Sea of Galilee. And straightway, and that's a word of urgency and swift movement. And straightway, Jesus constrained his disciples to get into a ship and go before him unto the other side while he sent the multitude away. And when he had sent the multitudes away, he went up into a mountain apart to pray. When the evening was come, he was there alone. But the ship was now in the midst of the sea, tossed with waves, for the wind was contrary. The picture that's before us, he's up yonder in the mountain in the place of prayer. They are down on the Sea of Galilee in a storm and in darkness, and they are in the place of peril. That's a picture of today. He has gone on to the Father, at the Father's right hand, and we are down here today on a storm-tossed sea in the place of peril. I love, though, this next one here. And in the fourth watch of the night, Jesus went unto them walking on the sea. In the fourth watch, he came to them. Now, that's the morning watch. That is from 3 in the morning until daylight. And that's the watch that he's coming at the sunrise. Before he comes, he's the bright morning star for the church, and he'll take the church out of the world. I don't know. I can't say specifically. I know there are men that seem to know a great deal more than I know, and that, of course, is not unusual. But they seem to know when he's coming. I don't know. All I know is I believe we're in the fourth watch of the night. Now, verse 26, and when the disciples saw him walking on the sea, they were troubled, saying, it's a spirit, for they cried out for fear. This is the picture. He's up there, and he saw them, as Mark says, toiling and rowing. We're going to come to this in the other Gospels, and I'll go into a little more detail there. But the important thing here is that he saw them, but he came to them in the fourth watch. And when they saw him, they said, it's a spirit, and they cried out for fear. Somebody's going to say, well, they're superstitious. Well, I think there's a certain amount of superstition in them. But what would you think? A fellow many years ago over in Tennessee, he said, I didn't believe in ghosts either until I saw one. And that's the position of these folk here. They had never seen a spirit before, but they're seeing what they think is one now. But straightway Jesus spoke unto them, saying, be of good cheer, it's I, be not afraid. And the incident that is recorded here that I want to emphasize, I'll come back to this in the other Gospels, but notice, straightway Jesus spoke unto them, saying, be of good cheer, it's I, be not afraid. And Peter answered him and said, Lord, if it be thou, bid me come unto thee on the water. this man has certainly been criticized for this. Well, I think that I'd rather admire the man. They say he shouldn't have asked this. Well, it was John Wesley said to expect great things of God, and I'm afraid many of us are satisfied with little things. Notice, and he said, come. Our Lord didn't rebuke him for it. He told him to come. And when Peter was come down out of the ship, he walked on the water to go to Jesus. And I hear people say, well, this man failed. That's not the way my Bible has it here. It says he walked on the water to go to Jesus. He walked on the water. It says it here. I'm reading it. He did walk on the water. This is amazing. This man asked this tremendous thing. No wonder God could use him such a wonderful way afterward. No wonder he was chosen to preach the sermon on the day of Pentecost. Now notice verse 30. But when he saw the wind boisterous, he was afraid, beginning to sink. He cried, Lord, save me. You see that he got his eyes off of Jesus, but he walked on the water. And when he did, he began to sink, and he cried out, Lord, save me. That is the shortest prayer in the Bible. Well, as someone has said, Simon Peter prayed this prayer like some of us preachers pray, Lord, thou who art the omnipotent, omniscient, omnipresent one. He'd have been 20 feet underwater before he'd have got to what he wanted. He got right down to business, and I think this is the type of praying we need today. Lord, save me. Now notice again, and immediately Jesus stretched forth his hand, caught him, and said unto him, O thou little faith, wherefore didst thou doubt? You see, his problem was he took his eyes off Jesus, got his eyes on those waves rolling. You and I today are in a world where we see the waves rolling, and this is the time when we need to keep our eyes on the Lord Jesus. It is that today that's all important. When they were come into the ship, the wind ceased. Verse 33, then they that were in the ship came and worshipped him, saying, of a truth, thou art the Son of God. Now he performed this miracle for his own, that they might be brought into the place of faith. And when you see even Simon Peter, who was audacious enough to say, Lord, bid me come to you on the water, yet when he began to walk, that should have encouraged him, but he got his eyes off Jesus on that water. And I don't want to criticize him, because that's been my problem. Maybe it's been your problem. I've stepped out many times by faith and then take my eyes off of him. That's the tragedy of the hour for us. But this was done that they might worship him and know that he's the Son of God. And this is the time they need to know it. When they were gone over, they came into the land of Gennesaret. When the men of that place had knowledge of him, they sent out unto all that country round about and brought unto him all that were diseased and besought him that he might only touch the hem of his garment, and as many as touched were made perfectly whole. Again, I must call your attention now in closing is, look at the multitudes he healed in that day. We have a record of only very few. Matthew makes it very clear there were multitudes in that day. How impressive this should be to us today. Until next time, may God richly bless you, my beloved.
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5: During the War for Independence, General George Washington, the man we refer to today as the father of our country, led American troops through military defeat after defeat. And in the bitter winter of 1777, he wrote this somber note to a friend in Philadelphia. Quote, "You might have tracked our army from White Marsh to Valley Forge by the blood on their feet," end of quote. Many soldiers continued to march through the deep snows of Pennsylvania without shoes. Others suffered from disease, hunger, and freezing conditions. Nearly 2,000 of Washington's men died. Yet George Washington did not lose faith. Amid the hardship, loss, and uncertainty of Valley Forge, he turned to God in prayer. At a time when our nation once again faces division and uncertainty, may we follow Washington's example, kneeling humbly, praying faithfully, and asking God to guide the future of America.
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2: 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Today, I have the distinct honor of talking with Pastor Dan Walker. 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
15: Well, thank you for having me.
2: Could you take 1 minute and share with our listeners who you are? Who is Dan Walker?
15: Who is Dan Walker? I am a licensed master tech, martial artist, sensei to be exact, in case people were wondering. Born again believer, follower of Jesus Christ, live sound engineer. I spent a great deal of my life working in churches, doing sound, designing sound systems for various congregations.
16: And you work with people like Shirley Caesar.
15: I've done sound. I've done sound for the Mighty Clouds of Joy. I've done sound for Shirley Caesar. I've done sound for Fred Hammond. Any number of groups that came from Connecticut up for the different gospel concerts. Almost all of the Boston groups that sang in the late 1990s all the way up to 2010.
16: And the last 2 years, you did sound for...
15: The March for Jesus.
16: March for Jesus. A lot of people don't know that that truck with all that music...
15: Yes.
16: ...blaring and thousands of people...
15: Leading the parade, yes.
16: And this year again on August 25...
15: 25 or 29?
16: I think this year it is 25.
15: Okay.
16: You're going to be there leading it again.
15: Again. And every year I get larger. So this year, it depends on the vehicle that I have at the time, but I think will be perfect for the thing. The first year I did it on my Explorer, and the second year I did it on my Expedition.
16: Okay.
15: Well, this year the church has acquired a new, larger Expedition.
16: But
15: so
16: today you want to talk about something that is even going to be bigger than March for Jesus.
15: This is going, well, it's going to be different than March for
16: it's
15: Jesus.
16: It's going to be different.
15: Yes. I would like it to be not quite bigger than, because there's nothing worse, there's nothing more important, quite frankly, than showing the world who we serve and what we're all about. And
16: yes, but you are going to use food.
15: This time, yes.
16: To do this.
15: Yes.
16: That's what is going to be amazing. You are going to use food. People are going to be coming together to eat. And guess what they're going to be talking about?
15: Well,
16: Jesus.
15: That's the, well, it's an interesting event because it is technically a secular event, but God, in his infinite wisdom, has given us a church parking lot to do it in.
16: Yes.
15: So we're definitely thankful to Good Shepherd in Roxbury, where this whole event's going to be held. We're definitely pleased about that whole thing.
16: Okay, so take a minute and tell us about the event. First Amateur Backyard Barbecue Cook-Off.
15: Correct.
16: Yes.
15: Yes, for that one day, that's going to be the largest open-air barbecue restaurant within the state of Massachusetts.
16: And how many chefs are you going to have there? How many people?
15: We're working on between 20 and 25 chefs.
16: Okay.
15: All amateurs.
16: And who do you want to be there?
15: I want everybody who's hungry and everybody who loves barbecue and everybody that just wants to come and hang out and have a good time. We're going to have a place for the kiddies. Of course, we're going to have a bouncy house. We're going to do just a lot of things, and there will
16: and everybody who wants to talk with people who are eating barbecue.
15: Yes. We have, because it's an, you know, this whole thing came from the idea that there's a lot of professional contests out there. There's a lot of professional barbecue contests with great pit masters and the whole bit. And the Spirit said, well, not everybody's a professional. I said, what do you mean? He said, well, why don't you do something for the average person, the person who goes out on the weekends or whatever and sets up his little smoker and just everybody around him knows it's on. So they show up. And why don't you get a bunch of them together and have them provide all the food, because people will be able to sell there. This is the whole idea. It's going to be a huge open air restaurant. So
16: Yes. The
15: idea is to come and bring your appetite. It's free to the public. I don't know what I want more to say.
16: As long as they're hungry.
15: As long as they're hungry.
16: They eat barbecue, as long as they want to be part of
15: what's
16: the
15: going on.
16: Exciting thing that is going to be happening on September 5th from 9 a.m. to 6 p.m. I don't think anybody should miss this amazing first time that something of this nature is going to be happening.
15: Right.
16: Boston.
15: Nobody has. And those who know me know that I'm always doing something that nobody else has done before, good or bad. but lately it's all
16: you
15: been
16: know
15: good.
16: The bad. Yeah.
15: Yeah. Lately it's all been good. It's all been good. It's just, and not every idea, of course, pans out. Even this one, I wasn't sure that God was going to approve it because we couldn't find a location and everybody wanted a ton of money for the different locations that we looked into. And it was a friend of mine who suggested I talk with Good Shepherd. And the pastor there, Pastor Hogan Jr., Samuel Hogan Jr., and who's a great guy, by the way, if you're in the Roxbury area on a Sunday, you can do a whole lot worse rather than going to visit Good Shepherd and hanging out. He said, yeah, you can use our parking lot.
16: Pastor Dan, thanks for coming in and sharing with our listeners today.
15: Well, thank you for having me, and we look forward to seeing everybody there. If you have any questions, obviously, 781-420-0729. Barbecue.
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16: 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Today, I have the distinct honor of talking with Pastor Rob Parody of the Salem Wesleyan Church in Salem, Mass. 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
17: Thank you so much. I am excited to be here with you, Basil, and excited to be serving the Lord here in the North Shore of Boston.
16: Awesome. Now, I want for you to take a minute and introduce yourself to our listeners. Who is Rob Parody?
17: Well, I'm quite a different person than I was when I was growing up. God got a hold of me.
16: Yes.
17: When I was about 40 years old, and he made a lot of changes in me. I grew up in Essex here on the North Shore of Boston, and I've served several Methodist churches here all on the North Shore of Boston. So it's been exciting for me to bring the gospel to an area that I grew up in. And I just love this area, and I love the city of Salem.
16: Now, people think that Salem is one of the hardest areas in all of America, and they might be right, but it is exciting to be put right there in the midst of it. What is that like for you?
17: You hit the nail on the head. God created Salem to be a city of peace. Sadly, the spiritual climate here in Salem is very difficult for the church to work in, and what we need is a church that humbles itself, that is willing to work with the other churches, pastors and people alike, and willing to not sit in our church buildings, but to go out onto the streets and meet the people, talk to the people, and then tell them the good news.
16: Yes.
17: That God loves them.
16: Yes. Now, you know that peace comes as a result of war.
17: Yes.
16: And sometimes we are afraid of the war, but that's what makes it exciting, because we know what we are fighting toward: peace. Salem, the city of peace, is exciting to be there. And Pastor Rob, you are bringing good news. You have an event coming up shortly, the good news, or sharing the good news event, and you're bringing someone all the way from Ireland to do this. Talk with us about this.
17: Oh, yes. We're very excited to bring Phelan Daugherty into our great city of Salem and into the state of Massachusetts. I came across Phelan through my worship leader, Tina Luce, who became connected with him and loved his preaching. And he has written a couple of books. And what I have found is he is not only a very anointed speaker, but what he writes is also very anointed. He's incredible. He comes to us and Salem with a passion to awaken the church to the power and the provision of the grace of God. That's ours through the finished work of Christ on the cross, and we don't always see that in the church. Many
16: Yes.
17: in the church still trying to work their way to a salvation. They manufacture gods that they say that if I do X, they'll do Z. That's not God that I know, and the God that Phelan knows is a God that loves me no matter how good or bad I am, and a God who wants to guide and help me to be the person that he wants me to be. But he helps me do that. And that's Phelan's message as well. Earn God's acceptance. He loves us.
16: Now, just looking at Phelan's face, you can tell that he's a bearer of good news. Thursday
17: yes.
16: to Sunday, September 17th to 20th. On the Thursday
17: yes.
16: at 7 p.m., Friday the 18th at 7 p.m., then Saturday the 19th from 10 to 12, and then again on Sunday the 20th at 10 o'clock in the morning. All of these dates, Phelan Phelim Daugherty is going to be at the Wesleyan Church, A North That's Street correct. In Salem. Now, tell me, Pastor Rob, who do you want to be at this event?
17: I want the whole world there. I want people who love Jesus there, and I want people who don't know Jesus there. And those who love Jesus will understand that Jesus really loves them and guide and help them to, he provided the way to be connected to God by his dying on the cross. All we have to do is believe what he did and repent. And that's an amazing thing to me, that it's not anything else but believing God for what he has done.
16: Yes.
17: And I want those who don't know Jesus to come and hear that message, that God loves them and wants to be in a relationship with them. And that's what it comes down to.
16: Yes.
17: It comes down to having a relationship with the creator of the universe. And that amazes me. That's what he wants.
16: Now, I see this as a phenomenal opportunity for all the churches in Salem and the cities around Salem to mobilize behind this event, bring unbelievers. 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
21: 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I would ask every single parent in the name of Jesus, please go check out this film so that you can guard your children and arm up with knowledge, because this is not just coming fast, this is here.
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23: Hi guys, it's Anthony. On Sunday night, February 22nd, Father Tom laid down to go to sleep in peace. And the Lord took Father Tom home to his heavenly reward to be with our Lord and Savior, Jesus Christ, for all of eternity. Father was able to preach and teach about not only the love of Jesus, but about the kingdom of God for 41 years. Father Tom's dream was always for his preaching to continue on while he is in heaven. As we are about to listen to the words of Christ, released through Father, Father Tom is in heaven doing his part by praying for us and interceding before the throne of God for you. So we want to do our part here on earth, that if Father has blessed you in any way, to continue to sow into In Season and the proclamation of the gospel. 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Box 602 East Boston, Mass. 02128. As we prepare to listen to Father Tom's preach, open your spirits to allow the Holy Spirit to pour into you in a way he never has. Because as Father preaches, the anointing is being released to you from heaven. God bless you.
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0: In his second letter to Timothy, the Apostle Paul writes these words, "I charge you in the presence of God and of Christ Jesus, who is to judge the living and the dead, and by his appearing and by his kingdom, preach the word. Be urgent, in season and out of season. Convince, rebuke, and exhort. Be unfailing in patience and in teaching." This is In Season and Out of Season, a Bible teaching ministry with Father Tom DiLorenzo.
1: Good day, it's Father Tom, and I'm glad to be with you today. Remember yesterday I told you about the visitation of Mary, that the last day of May we celebrate that feast. Well, today is 40 days after Easter, which is Ascension Thursday, the day when our Lord ascended into heaven as the great high priest who ever lives to make intercession for you. Do you know that you have an intercessor? You have really two intercessors. Do you know you have two advocates? The advocate of the Holy Spirit and the advocate of Jesus Christ. Jesus Christ said, "I will send you another advocate who will be with you, and he shall be in you." Isn't that something? That he said that he is already with you, but he shall be in you. And this is something that we hear in the 14th chapter of St. John, that the advocate, the Holy Spirit, was with the apostles, but he shall be in them. Do you know that Moses, that the Spirit of God was with Moses? Do you know that Isaiah, the Spirit of God was with Isaiah? Do you know that Samuel, the Spirit of God was with Samuel? Do you know that? But no more is he with us alone. He is with you, but he shall be in you. Do you know that you are a temple of the Holy Spirit? That I'm a temple of the Holy Spirit, that the Spirit of God dwells in us. Do you know that the same Spirit that raised Jesus from the dead dwells in you and you in him? Do you know there is no power shortage in the Holy Ghost? Do you know that on Easter, Jesus went up into that upper room? Do you remember what he did? He breathed in them and breathed on them and said, "Receive the Holy Spirit." Do you know that the Spirit of God then became resident in the apostles' hearts? Do you know that at Pentecost, that Spirit became a gusher, and they went out and preached to 3,000 people, 3,000 men? Do you know? Do you know how glorious it is that we are temples of the Spirit of God? Because we have a great high priest, whoever lives to make intercession for us. Do you know that? That you have a great high priest, whoever lives to make intercession for you? His name is Jesus Christ, the one who conquered sin and death, the one who on the cross shed his blood for you and who rose from the dead. Do you know those things? I mean know them. Not only know them in our head, I mean know them, like to know him, the one true God, and Jesus Christ whom thou hast sent. To know the one true God and Jesus Christ whom thou hast sent. What does it mean to know? It's experiential knowledge. You know what I call experiential knowledge? You know, I call it hot fudge Sunday knowledge, okay? What's hot fudge Sunday knowledge? Hot fudge Sunday knowledge has to do with you take a person who's never had a hot fudge Sunday, but before you take them to the friendlies or wherever you're going to go, you describe this person, the hot fudge Sunday, and they have no idea what it means because you say, well, it's cold and it's ice cream and it's fudge and it's nuts and they've never had a hot fudge Sunday, so they don't know what it tastes like. So you say, well, you know, rather than me describe a hot fudge Sunday, what I want to do is I want to, we're going down to Friendly's and we're going to order the big one and just choose the ice cream that you want, choose everything you want, and now you can taste it. Now you have hot fudge Sunday knowledge. You have experienced a hot fudge Sunday. And does not the Bible say, taste and see that the Lord is good? To know thee, the one true God, and Jesus Christ whom thou hast sent. I'm talking about knowledge, not of the head, but to know, hot fudge Sunday knowledge, to know God. Adam knew Eve. In the 9 months they gave him a name. You know what I'm saying? To know you, the one true God, and Jesus Christ. It's not good enough that we know about. It is not good enough that we know about him, but that we know him. That's why the Lord says that he'd give us a spirit of wisdom and revelation in the knowledge of him and the knowledge in him and to know him. To the spirit of revelation, to know him rather than to know of him. To know him, the one true God, and Jesus Christ whom he sent. I am reading from Acts 1, and Luke writes, in my former treatise, that's the Gospel of Luke, have I made, O Theophilus, the word Theophilus means lover of God, and he's speaking to either a person who is called Theophilus or to everyone who loves God, or both, of all that Jesus began both to do and to teach. In the letter,

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3: And to people that he chose for 40 days, speaking of the things pertaining to the kingdom of God. And being assembled together with them, Jesus commanded them that they should not depart Jerusalem, but wait for the promise of the Father. Ah, this is the secret of the church, and we have not learned the secret. It's been 2,000 years, and we still have not learned the secret. He says, don't leave Jerusalem, but wait for the promise of the Father. The promise of the Father, the kiss of God, the Holy Spirit, which he said, you heard that John baptized with water, but you shall be baptized with the Holy Spirit in a few days. Oh yeah, wait. Wait until that Spirit of God becomes a gusher. Wait. Go into the city and wait until you receive power from on high. For John baptized with water, but in not many days you shall be baptized with the Holy Spirit. I'll tell you, my friends, what people need, I don't care if they're the priests, the bishops, the seminarians, the catechists, the lay people, we need to wait until we receive that gift of the Holy Spirit, that unction that Jesus promised. You see, I don't understand how we think we could do things better than Jesus, okay? Jesus promised that the Spirit of God was going to come upon them, and they were to stay in the city. I will tell you, if Pentecost did not happen, and there was not persecution, the Christian life would have died in Jerusalem. But because of Pentecost, because of the Holy Spirit, and because of persecution, they went to the whole world preaching Jesus. Wait, for John baptized with water, and in few days you shall be baptized with the Holy Spirit. What does it say in Luke's gospel? Because it's Luke 24, right at the end, it says, and behold, I send the promise of my Father upon you, but tarry ye in the city of Jerusalem until you are endued with power from on high. Go into the city of Jerusalem and wait until you are endued with power from on high. For behold, I send the promise of the Father. Come, O promise of the Father, that promise never broken, that promise always kept. Come to us, O promise, and be fulfilled in me and in all those you send to me and all those who hear me. Jesus, send this promise, who is God. O Jesus, be fulfilled in us that greatest promise, the promise of the Spirit, the promise of the Holy Spirit. We yearn to walk in the depths of this promise and so fulfill our destiny. Yet it is not about us, it's about you, O Lord. This promise keeps us from being diverted. Come, O promise of the Father. Come, O kiss of God. Come as we wait to be endued with power from on high. Come, come, come. What is missing in all the churches is this unction of power. This unction of power. This unction of grace. You know, we pray for the Holy Spirit, but the Holy Spirit is like wind. You do not see him, but you see what he does. That's why the signs and the wonders and the miracles are very necessary. Jesus said that you shall do these things, and greater still shall you do, because I go to the Father, and I will send the Holy Spirit, and the Spirit is with you, but he shall be in you. That right now, the Holy Spirit that's in us wants to do great things, awesome things. Why? So that the kingdom of God might be proclaimed. And what is the kingdom of God? It's an unshakable kingdom. It's an unshakable kingdom.

0: Jesus taught us to pray, "Thy kingdom come, thy will be done, on earth as it is in heaven, on earth as it is in heaven, on earth as it is in heaven." We have not experienced that. Jesus said, when you pray, "Thy kingdom come, thy will be done, on earth as it is in heaven." The kingdom of God is in the Holy Spirit. That's why we have not experienced the kingdom to come on earth as it is in heaven, because we want no part of the Holy Spirit. We say we want part of the Holy Spirit. We say we want the Spirit to do things, but you see, we really don't, because we're all into control. We want to control what God is doing. We want to control the action of God. God bless you.
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6: During the War for Independence, General George Washington, the man we refer to today as the father of our country, led American troops through military defeat after defeat. And in the bitter winter of 1777, he wrote this somber note to a friend in Philadelphia. Quote, "You might have tracked our army from White Marsh to Valley Forge by the blood on their feet," end of quote. Many soldiers continued to march through the deep snows of Pennsylvania without shoes. Others suffered from disease, hunger, and freezing conditions. Nearly 2,000 of Washington's men died. Yet George Washington did not lose faith. Amid the hardship, loss, and uncertainty of Valley Forge, he turned to God in prayer. At a time when our nation once again faces division and uncertainty, may we follow Washington's example, kneeling humbly, praying faithfully, and asking God to guide the future of America.
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8: I'm Cynthia Brathwaite, pastor at Promise Worship Center in Braintree, and today I am praying for our youth and young adults. Abba Father, today we call on you to see and hear the desperate cry for help from this generation of youth and young adults that are in need of divine intervention. Lord, though they may not recognize and admit their need for you, I pray that you will intervene in their lives with a holy intrusion and guidance and direction from your throne to their troubled hearts. Provide for them the right influences, godly counsel and wisdom that will draw them to you and apprehend and remove any evil intended to corrupt and lead them astray and away from you. Lord, grant them the desire and the power to know you and come to the truth that is in Jesus Christ, your Son. In Jesus' name we pray. Amen.
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10: I feel like nobody is talking about the greatest threat to children right now. 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And right now, people are just not knowledgeable about the threats that are out there. There's a docuseries right now called Sexploited in America. 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

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So they left them alone. Will you make

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She said, "Promise me you'll tell them." 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That's a promise that I..."

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5: Foundations of Freedom, a look at America's founding principles and the leaders who shaped our nation.
6: In 1796, George Washington made one of the most consequential decisions in American history. He chose not to seek a third term as president. So why does that matter? Because America was not built on permanent rulers. It was built on ordered liberty. Faith teaches that authority is a stewardship, not a possession. Leaders are accountable to God for how they use power. And why does that still matter today? Because republics survive when leaders respect limits and citizens defend them. Washington's lesson still stands. A republic is preserved when power has limits, and public service remains a duty to God and country, not a path to personal rule.
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0: There is an old saying, the only true wisdom is knowing that you know nothing. 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
5: Thank you for listening to Your Daily Prayer, where we help you find the words you need to connect to your Father in Heaven. No matter what's happening in your life today, you can trust that God wants to hear from you. A Prayer to Recognize Deception Before It Leads to Destruction, written by Laura Bailey, read by Leah Gerard. Now the serpent was more crafty than any of the wild animals the Lord God had made. He said to the woman, "Did God really say you must not eat from any tree in the garden?" Genesis 3:1. Our Sunday school is going through the book of Genesis verse by verse. While the majority of the class grew up in church and have a solid understanding of Scripture, the slow pace of the study has revealed new truths that we'd not ever noticed in the text. For the last month, we've lingered on Genesis chapter 3, discussing questions that arise and unpacking the text. Where was Adam when the serpent was talking to Eve? Was the serpent an actual snake or something like a snake? How long was the conversation before Eve ate the apple? Yes, our small group has been abuzz with questions and ponderings as we study the first few chapters of God's Word. And while there's been an onslaught of proposed theories to answer questions we don't have the answers to, one thing has been abundantly clear: how easy it is to slip into sin. When examining the interaction between the serpent and Eve in Genesis 3, 1 through 6, here's what we do know. The serpent, we know, is Satan, who Scripture describes as crafty. This means he was more intelligent, more cunning, and trickier than any of the creatures God made. If you're like me, when you read texts like this, the questions start coming at you rapidly. Instead of making a statement, he tactfully posed a question and then added for effect an additional layer of uncertainty. Did God really say? And with that, for the first time in Scripture, we see doubting God's words, and ultimately, God's authority introduced to Eve. The interaction between the serpent and Eve continues. The woman said to the serpent, "We may eat fruit from the trees in the garden, but God did say, you must not eat fruit from the tree that is in the middle of the garden, and you must not touch it or you will die." You will certainly not die, the serpent said to the woman. And in Genesis 3:5, he says, For God knows that when you eat from it, your eyes will be open and you will be like God, knowing good and evil. Why does Eve respond to a snake in the garden and question God instead of running away? I don't know, but it's the reason why centuries later our natural response to temptation is not to flee, but to lean in. Another thing we see through Eve's interaction with the serpent is his ability, through the power of suggestion, to alter what God really said. This affects Eve's remembrance of what God actually said. Looking back in Scripture, God did not say that they couldn't touch the tree. He just said they couldn't eat from it. With Eve's inaccurate account of God's command, the serpent exploits God's truth by offering a half-truth. Eve is deceived by the father of lies, as he's called in John 8:44, and it leads to her destruction, as well as destruction for the rest of humanity. Lest we think we would have been able to resist the devil's seduction, we are just as prone to deception. We too convince ourselves that it's okay to look and then go one step further with, it won't hurt to touch, and before we know it, we've eaten the forbidden fruit, leaving us to experience the consequences of sin. But in Genesis 3:16, God gives the promise of a Savior. He makes a way for his children to escape eternal damnation for their sin. Let's not be deceived. Our enemy wants nothing more than to kill, steal, and destroy and lead God's children into destruction. But we can resist the temptation of the evil one and cling to the one who promises in John 10:10 to give us life and life to the fullest. Let's pray. Heavenly Father, I come before you and ask that you give me the ability to recognize when I'm being deceived. Help me to be soaked in your word, to recall your truth so that I can quickly spot the lie of the evil one and shut it down with the truth of your word. Lord, when I fall into temptation, I ask for forgiveness. I readily confess that I am weak and need your strength to fight. Though I'm undeserving, thank you for providing a way for me to escape the eternal consequences of my rebellion against you. I am beyond grateful for the gift of salvation through grace and faith alone. I love you, Lord. In Jesus' name, amen.
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7: Thank you so much. I am excited to be here with you, Basil, and excited to be serving the Lord here in the North Shore of Boston.
6: Awesome. Now, I want for you to take a minute and introduce yourself to our listeners. Who is Rob Parody?
7: Well, I'm quite a different person than I was when I was growing up. God got a hold of me.
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7: When I was about 40 years old, and he made a lot of changes in me. I grew up in Essex here on the North Shore of Boston, and I've served several Methodist churches here all on the North Shore of Boston. So it's been exciting for me to bring the gospel to an area that I grew up in. And I just love this area, and I love the city of Salem.
6: Now, people think that Salem is one of the hardest areas in all of America, and they might be right, but it is exciting to be put right there in the midst of it. What is that like for you?
7: You hit the nail on the head. God created Salem to be a city of peace. Sadly, the spiritual climate here in Salem is very difficult for the church to work in. And what we need is a church that humbles itself, that is willing to work with the other churches, pastors, believers and people alike, and willing to not sit in our church buildings, but to go out onto the streets and meet the people, talk to the people, and then tell them the good news that God loves them.
6: Yes. Now, you know that peace comes as a result of war.
7: Yes.
6: And sometimes we are afraid of the war, but that's what makes it exciting, because we know what we are fighting toward: peace. Salem, the city of peace. It's exciting to be there. And Pastor Rob, you are bringing good news. You have an event coming up shortly. The good news, or sharing the good news event. And you're bringing someone all the way from Ireland to do this. Talk with us about this.
7: Oh, yes. We're very excited to bring Phelan Daugherty into our great city of Salem and into the state of Massachusetts. I came across Phelan through my worship leader, Tina Luce, who became connected with him and loved his preaching. And he has written a couple of books. And what I have found is he is not only a very anointed speaker, but what he writes is also very anointed. He's incredible. He comes to us in Salem with a passion to awaken the church to the power and the provision of the grace of God. That's ours through the finished work of Christ on the cross, and we don't always see that in the church. Many in the church still trying to work their way to a salvation. They manufacture gods that they say that if I do X, they'll do Z. That's not God that I know. The God that Phelan knows is a God that loves me no matter how good or bad I am, and a God who wants to guide and help me to be the person that he wants me to be. But he helps me do that. And that's Phelan's message as well. Earn God's acceptance. He loves us.
6: Now, just looking at Phelan's face, you can tell that he's a bearer of good news. Thursday to Sunday, September 17th to 20th. On the Thursday at 7 p.m., Friday the 18th at 7 p.m., then Saturday the 19th from 10 to 12, and then again on Sunday the 20th at 10 o'clock in the morning. All of these dates, Phelan Daugherty is going to be at the Wesleyan Church, A North Street in Salem. Now, tell me, Pastor Rob, who do you want to be at this event?
7: I want the whole world there. I want people who love Jesus there, and I want people who don't know Jesus there. And those who love Jesus will understand that Jesus really loves them and guide and help them to. He provided the way to be connected to God by his dying on the cross. All we have to do is believe what he did and repent. And that's an amazing thing to me, that it's not anything else but believing God for what he has done.
6: Yes.
7: And I want those who don't know Jesus to come and hear that message, that God loves them and wants to be in a relationship with them. And that's what it comes down to.
6: Yes.
7: It comes down to having a relationship with the creator of the universe. And that amazes me. That's what he wants.
6: Now, I see this as a phenomenal opportunity for all the churches in Salem and the cities around Salem to mobilize behind this event. 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
9: In 1796, George Washington made one of the most consequential decisions in American history. He chose not to seek a third term as president. So why does that matter? because America was not built on permanent rulers. It was built on ordered liberty. Faith teaches that authority is a stewardship, not a possession. Leaders are accountable to God for how they use power. And why does that still matter today? Because republics survive when leaders respect limits and citizens defend them. Washington's lesson still stands. A republic is preserved when power has limits, and public service remains a duty to God and country, not a path to personal rule.
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A warm welcome to our program, Prophecy for Today, where we study biblical prophecy and its application to our daily life. It's a wonderful day to worship God. I'm William Steves. Let's pray. Dear God and Father Almighty, we rejoice that you are a God of splendor and beauty. The wonders of creation are a mere shadow of the beauty of your face. Your word calls us to desire your beauty, to look forward to seeing your majesty in heaven. I pray that you would keep that desire for your wondrous beauty foremost in our minds. Fix our eyes on you, and we pray all these things in the name of Jesus Christ. Amen.

0: Maranatha, friends, the Lord is coming. Malachi 3:17. And they shall be mine, saith the Lord of hosts, in that day when I make up my jewels. And I will spare them, as a man spareth his own son that serveth him. Consider with me what a jewel is, especially in the time when Malachi is writing this. One author described it as something that is procured at great cost, prepared with great pain, and preserved with great care. We have been purchased by God only by the most precious blood of the perfect Savior. No greater price could have been paid. We are sanctified and cleansed through trials and difficulties in our own lives. But of course, the greatest pains for our preparation were once again the pain and suffering of Jesus Christ. And Scripture says we are preserved unto the coming of Christ and the day of the Lord, when the Lord will make up his jewels. We are, as it were, the sparkling highlights in the throne room and crown of the eternal God, not chosen for our own glory, but rather that God might always have the glory from us. You're listening to Prophecy for Today. I'm William Steves. The July edition of the Gospel Standard is available upon request. 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And our United States address is the People's Gospel Hour, Post Office Box 55862, Boston, Massachusetts, 02205. And now, the familiar voice of Pastor Perry F. Rockwood, who is at home with the Lord.
1: Shall we pray, Father in heaven? We're thankful to be in the presence of God today, and oh, we're thankful for thy daily care, thy daily provision. Now, Father, I pray for each one listening in. Thou dost know the need and burden of every heart. And, oh, I pray for those who are not saved, many who are religious but lost. Oh, help them to see their need and come not to the church, but come to the Savior. I pray in Jesus' name, amen. We're thinking of the millennial kingdom, and many believe that the church is here to save the world, to reform the world, to change the world, and to bring in the kingdom. But no, the Bible teaches that the kingdom will be established after the second coming of Christ. We believe there can be no millennium until the coming again of our Lord, because there can be no millennium until Israel will be restored to their own land. But Israel will be restored to the land at the second coming of Christ. So there can be no millennium until Christ comes. If we turn to the book of Zechariah, there we see the people of Israel at last brought to repentance, broken down before God, confessing their sins. Now this is the trouble with them now. They are going back to the land, but the greatest trouble with Israel is that they are constantly justifying themselves instead of owning their sin before God. Oh, we need to recognize that they have a definite need before the Lord. And all of this problem in the Middle East will not be solved until Jesus comes again. And when he comes, when they look upon him whom they have pierced, behold, he cometh with clouds, and every eye shall see him, and they also which pierced him. Isn't that wonderful? And all kindreds of the earth shall wail because of him. Revelation 1:7. It is when our Lord Jesus Christ comes again, when his feet will stand in the day upon the Mount of Olives, when he presents himself the second time to his people, that they shall look upon me whom they have pierced. Zechariah 12:10. They shall cry, what are these wounds in thine hands? Then he shall answer, those with which I was wounded in the house of my friends. Zechariah 13:6. Then they break and confess their sins, mourn for him as one mourneth for his only son, and shall be in bitterness for him as one that is in bitterness for his firstborn. Zechariah 12:10. Then the Spirit from on high will be poured out on them, and their hearts will be turned back to God. A nation will be born in a day. there will be a regenerated Israel. They will be gathered back to the land of their fathers, and God will fulfill all the promises made to them through the prophets throughout the centuries. There can be no millennium until Christ comes, because there can be no millennium until the first resurrection. That is, the resurrection of the saints who have died all down through the centuries. These saints who have died are to have a part in that great kingdom. They are to reign with Christ when he reigns. Therefore, they must be raised from the dead before that can be true. But the resurrection of the saints will take place at the second coming of Christ. So there can be no millennium until Christ comes. Whether one thinks of Old Testament saints, or of the saints of the church age, or whether he thinks of those who shall die under the Antichrist in the days of the great tribulation yet to come, they will have part in one of the cohorts of the first resurrection. That term includes all the people of God who will be raised prior to the reign of Christ. Our Lord's own resurrection was the beginning of the first resurrection. Turn to the 20th chapter of Revelation and see how two very distinct cohorts are brought before us there. Notice verse 4, "And I saw thrones, and they sat upon them, and judgment was given unto them." There you have the saints of the Old Testament. Now notice, "The Lord himself shall descend from heaven with a shout, with the voice of the archangel, and with the trump of God, and the dead in Christ shall rise first. Then we which are alive and remain shall be caught up together with them in the clouds to meet the Lord in the air. And so shall we ever be with the Lord." 1 Thessalonians 4. "I saw thrones, and those sitting upon them." But notice, "I saw the souls of them that were beheaded for the witness of Christ." Revelation 24. What about the wicked dead? "But the rest of the dead lived not again until the 1,000 years were finished." This is the first resurrection. "Blessed and holy is he that hath part in the first resurrection. On such the second death hath no power, but they shall be priests of God and of Christ, and shall reign with him 1,000 years. There can be no millennium then until after the first resurrection. The saints who have died must be raised, because they are to have a part with Christ in that glorious kingdom era, and they will be in their physical resurrection bodies. Yes, there can be no millennium until Christ comes, because there can be no millennium until the rapture, the change of the living believers of this dispensation, for we are promised a part in that glorious kingdom. We are not to be down here for Christ to reign over us, but yonder with him in the heavenly Jerusalem to reign with him over a regenerated world. This I say, brethren, that flesh and blood cannot inherit the kingdom of God. So we must have our glorified bodies and change bodies in order to participate in that wonderful reign of our blessed Lord. Daniel says the time came that the saints possessed the kingdom, and we will be fitted for our part in that kingdom by the rapture. That is, those who live until the coming of our Lord Jesus Christ. And Paul says, "Behold, I show you a mystery. We shall not all sleep." You see, we're not all going to die, but we shall all be changed in a moment, in the twinkling of an eye, at the last trump. Oh, what a time it's going to be. And so this glorious event takes place at the coming of our Lord. So there can be no millennium until Christ comes, because there can be no millennium until that event takes place. The living saints are caught up to be with the Lord. Oh, we have such a blessed hope. Jesus is coming again. And as a believer, are you ready for the coming of the Lord? Are you living with eternity's values in view? Are you living to occupy for him and to serve him and to put him first? Let him be the Lord of your life. Oh, I have no doubt some of you have become cold in your fellowship, wandered away from the fold. Oh, today confess your sin, put it under the blood, and come back to God. And if you're not saved, now is the accepted time. Now is the day of salvation. God says, "Come now and let us reason together, saith the Lord. Though your sins be as scarlet, they shall be as white as snow. Though they be red like crimson, they shall be as wool." The church can't do that. The sacraments can't do that. But Christ can do it, and he'll save you today if you come. Turn from sin and receive Christ as your own personal Savior.
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4: 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Olivia Rodrigo is just 23 years old, but she's already made a huge impact in the world of music, and at least according to her songs, suffered her fair share of love and heartbreak. 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I'm Paul Acey for Plugged In by Focus on the Family.
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6: This passage answers the most significant question any person can ask. Here's the question. 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
7: Welcome to Grace to You with John MacArthur on 590 AM The Word. Today we're launching a study of what John called one of Scripture's most complete, most powerful, and most important revelations about Jesus Christ. And what's surprising is this study is not based on the New Testament. And significantly, it is the first Old Testament series that John preached after wrapping up his verse-by-verse study, his 42 years of study through the entire New Testament. Based on Isaiah chapter 53, this series is titled The Gospel According to God. Now, I once asked John why Isaiah 53 was the part of the Old Testament he was drawn to after completing his journey through the New Testament. Here's what he said.
8: Because may sound strange to some people because all of the Scripture is inspired by God, but I am convinced that if there's one chapter that is the best of the best of the best in the whole of the Old Testament, it's the 53rd chapter of Isaiah. It is the Mount Everest of the entire Old Testament. It is the first gospel, and Matthew is the second gospel because it gives us the story of Christ. It tells us about him in his pre-incarnate place with God. It tells us about his life on earth, about his rejection, about his death, about his resurrection, about his coronation back in heaven. It's the whole story of Christ 700 years before he was ever born. And because it is that, it is the single greatest proof of biblical inspiration.
7: Yeah, this has always been a favorite passage of mine. The very first sermon I heard as a Christian was from a preacher who was talking about the crucifixion from Isaiah 53. And I was 17 years old. I'd grown up in a liberal church, and I remember thinking, wait a minute, that's the Old Testament. Isaiah, what is that? There's so much here about the crucifixion of Christ. From that day until now, I've never doubted the authority and inspiration of God's Word.
8: Which is precisely why the Jews in the synagogues all over the world, in their reading of the Old Testament, always skip, even to this day, skip Isaiah 53, because it is so patently obvious that this is Jesus. And they can't tolerate that, so they don't read it. So it is the presentation of the life, death, resurrection, ascension, coronation of Jesus in detail. And as such, it demonstrates that God is the author of the Old Testament because only he knows history before it happens.
7: That's right, friend. Stay here and see why John called Isaiah 53 the first gospel, and
9: Let this prophetic passage, written 7 centuries before the birth of Christ, build your trust in God's Word, perhaps like never before. So here is John MacArthur to begin his series called The Gospel According to God.
6: Open your Bible to the 53rd chapter of Isaiah. Isaiah chapter 53, and we are about to embark on a study of this immensely important portion of the Old Testament. The reality is you're going to think you're in an upper division class in the Master's Seminary, because it is essential for me to give you the groundwork and the foundation and something of the structure of this section of Holy Scripture. You need to understand its character, its context, so that you can be able to draw all the richness that is in this chapter. And so you need to put on your scholastic cap and think carefully and thoughtfully about this. Expect to be on overload a little bit. We're going to test your gigabyte capacity this morning, how much you can handle. It'll be the kind of thing you'll probably want to go back to and listen and absorb in the future. As we come to Isaiah chapter 53, I have to say that the beginning of the passage is really in chapter 52, verse 13. So when I make reference in general to a study of Isaiah 53, I'm actually including 52, verse 13 through 53, verse 12, that entire section of 15 verses starting in 52, 13. It all belongs as one, because verse 13 sets up what is detailed in the 53rd chapter. Now, if you've been a Christian for any time at all, you're very familiar with this section of Holy Scripture, and you should be. It has been called by some scholars in the past the fifth gospel, to be added to Matthew, Mark, Luke, and John. It was Augustine who said way back in the 5th century, it is not a prophecy, it is a gospel. It was Polycarp, the student and friend of the Apostle John, who called this section of Scripture the golden passional of the Old Testament. Martin Luther himself said every Christian ought to be able to repeat it by heart. So that is going to be your assignment, to memorize Isaiah 52:13 through 53:12, and you will draw on it the rest of your life. It is very likely that you already know most of it if you have been a student of Scripture for any length of time. A couple of German scholars writing in 1866 said it looks as if it had been written beneath the cross of Golgotha. They further said many an Israelite has had it melt the crust of his heart. The same German scholars went on to say this: this chapter is the most central, the deepest, and the loftiest thing that Old Testament prophecy, outstripping itself, has ever achieved, end quote. You're going to find in this section of Holy Scripture the root of Christian thinking, even though it is Old Testament. You're going to find here phraseology that has entered and remained in Christian speech and conversation. You're going to find in this section of Scripture the text that has been used by more gospel preachers and writers through history than any other portion of the Old Testament. In fact, Isaiah 53 is the heart of Hebrew writings. It is the epic, messianic, prophetic Scripture that stands above all others in the Old Testament. Now, the luster of this prophetic gem is intensified by its setting. So get your Bible handy, because you're going to have to grasp this with me. I want to give you the sense of what we're dealing with here, starting with a bit of a wider panorama. Isaiah is divided into 2 sections. Chapters 1 through 39 and chapter 40 through verse 66. Obviously a long and very detailed and magnificent Old Testament book. It was written about 680 BC or 700 years before Christ. The first half of the book, chapters 1 through 39, speak of coming judgment and captivity. 39 chapters where God speaks through the prophet Isaiah, speaking of judgment. Judgment on Israel to come immediately. And it did come. It came less than 100 years after it was written, in the beginning of the Babylonian captivity, when the whole southern kingdom of Judah, the only part that remained, the northern kingdom, already had gone into captivity some years earlier, 720. The captivity of the southern kingdom is the target of the first 39 chapters. And beyond that, there are warnings about divine judgment on sinners of all ages and all time, and even indications of a final, terminal, eschatological day of great judgment. But the chapters 1 through 39 are about judgment and captivity in terms of the Babylonian captivity and the greater issue of judgment on sinners, and even the greater issue of final judgment at the end of human history. So that chapter 39 ends with a pronunciation of the judgment that's going to come on Israel in the Babylonian captivity when they will be taken away by the powers of Babylon. Listen to verses 6 and 7. The days are coming, verse 6 of chapter 39, when all that is in your house and all that your fathers have laid up in store to this day will be carried to Babylon. Nothing will be left, says the Lord. And some of your sons who will issue from you, whom you will beget, will be taken away, and they will become officials in the palace of the king of Babylon. This is a specific prophecy about the Babylonian captivity, which began in 603, about 80 years after Isaiah wrote it. He prophesied that it would happen. It did happen. There were three deportations, 603, 597, and 586, the final one. And they didn't return until 70 years after that final captivity. So the first section can be verified as divinely authored because history proved its fulfillment to the letter. That brings you to the second section. 27 chapters remain, chapters 40 through 66. The theme of the second section is grace and salvation. Grace and salvation. These 27 chapters, starting in chapter 40, are the most sublime and rich portion of Old Testament prophecy. It really is a single prophecy, one glorious vision, one majestic revelation of salvation through the coming Messiah. It is sublime. It is sweeping. It is comprehensive. It encompasses not only the deliverance of Israel from Babylon, not only the deliverance of sinners from sin, but the deliverance of the nations from the curse into the kingdom of Messiah. So it has those same elements. The first part talks about judgment on Israel. It talks about judgment on sinners, and it talks about final judgment. The second half talks about deliverance for Israel, deliverance for sinners, and a final deliverance into the messianic kingdom. Most interestingly, the second half, which is what we're going to be looking at, 40 to 66, begins where the New Testament begins. I want you to look at chapter 40 for just a brief moment. And the parallel is quite interesting. In chapter 40, we read, "Comfort, O comfort my people, says your God." That's the turn in the book of Isaiah from the pronunciation of judgment in the first 39 to comfort in the back half because of grace and salvation. Speak kindly to Jerusalem. And then comes the prophecy in verse 3 of John the Baptist. A voice is calling, clear the way for the Lord in the wilderness. Make smooth in the desert a highway for our God. And of course, it was John the Baptist who came, who was the fulfillment of that prophecy, He was the forerunner of Messiah. He was the voice crying in the wilderness, prepare the way of the Lord, make in the desert a highway for our God. So that's where the New Testament begins. The New Testament begins with John the Baptist. And that's where the back half of Isaiah begins. So this so-called gospel section of Isaiah begins where the actual New Testament gospel begins. Now, this section of Isaiah ends where the New Testament ends as well. And that is another remarkable feature. In the 65th chapter of Isaiah, as you're getting to the very end, in verse 17, we read this, "For behold, I create new heavens and a new earth." The new heavens and the new earth, chapter 65, verse 17. Then in the final chapter, chapter 66, verse 22, almost at the very end, "For just as the new heavens and the new earth which I make will endure before me, declares the Lord," and so forth. Guess where the New Testament ends? It ends in Revelation 21 and 22 with the new heavens and the new earth. So this section of Isaiah begins where the New Testament begins with the arrival of John the Baptist. It ends where the New Testament ends with the new heaven and the new earth. And thus, we see the magnificent way in which this incredible prophecy parallels the New Testament. And all of it is written 700 years before Messiah comes to begin to fulfill it. Now, who is going to bring this grace and salvation? Who is going to be the one to provide this deliverance? The answer is the servant of the Lord. The servant of the Lord. That is how he is designated. The Hebrew word is ebed, and it means slave or servant. It's used many hundreds of times in the Old Testament. It is the Hebrew word for slave as well as servant. The slave of Jehovah, the servant of Jehovah. He is the one who will bring salvation. He is the one who will bring comfort. He is the one who will bring the forgiveness of sins. He becomes then the theme of this final section of the book of Isaiah. Now, let's go to chapter 53 for a moment with just that kind of broad picture. And you will find in verse 13 of 52, "Behold my servant." Behold my servant, my ebed, my slave. This is the same designation that has been indicated much earlier in this section of the book of Isaiah. This is the fourth of specific prophecies of the servant. Chapter 42 is one, chapter 49 is another, and chapter 50, verses 4 to 11, is the third. This is the fourth of what we would call Isaiah's servant songs or servant prophecies. Now, in this presentation of the servant before us, the prophet calls on us to look at this servant and be astonished. If I were to title this message, I would entitle it "The Astonishing Servant of Jehovah." This is the most complete, most powerful, most important revelation of the Messiah in the entire Old Testament. Proof that God is the author of Scripture and Jesus, its fulfillment, is found in that one chapter alone, in the minute, essential details exactly fulfilled in the death, burial, resurrection, ascension, intercession, coronation, and salvation provided through Jesus Christ. Jesus himself, the apostles of the New Testament, the writers of the New Testament, in proclaiming the gospel, point back to Isaiah 53 many, many times. Jesus referred to it. The apostles referred to it. The New Testament writers refer to it again and again and again. There are references to Isaiah 53 in Matthew, Mark, Luke, John, Acts, Romans, 1 Corinthians, 2 Corinthians, Galatians, Ephesians, 1 Timothy, Titus, Hebrews, 1 Peter, and 1 John. No Old Testament scripture so often and so convincingly is applied to Jesus Christ by the New Testament as this one. The New Testament writers refer to virtually every verse in the 53rd chapter. It contains the sum and substance of the gospel. And to reject Christ is to reject the clear testimony of history, fulfilling every detail in this prophecy. But on a bigger scale than the history and the fulfillment, as vital and important and wonderful as it is this question. What does that mean to me? That's the big issue. You could be in awe of the history. You could be amazed that detailed prophecies concerning a person's life and death and resurrection could be predicted 700 years before the person arrived. You should be. You could be in awe of the fact that no man could know that, and therefore Scripture is authored by the only one who knows the future, and that's God, who not only knows it, but determines it. You should be in awe of the divine nature of Holy Scripture. You should be. But that's not where you want to stop, because there's a bigger, grander question than that. What does it mean to you? What does it mean to me and everybody else? So let me talk about that for a minute. The truth of this ancient prophecy and its fulfillment in Jesus Christ answers the most crucial, essential, critical question that can ever be asked by any human being. I'm going to pile up the adjectives on you. This passage answers the most significant question any person can ask. The primary question, the principal question, the most vital question, the most weighty question, the most serious question, the most monumental question, the most meaningful question, the paramount question. And that has nothing to do with health, nothing to do with wealth, nothing to do with success, education, morality, well-being, philosophy, sociology, politics. The most important question that any human being will ever ask and have answered has nothing to do with the issues that occupy people's minds. I suppose if you could Google on your computer, what are the most asked questions, you would go through thousands of them before you would ever, if you ever did, discover the appearance of this question. But it should be first. It is the most necessary question. It is the most essential question. It is the most determinative question. And it is, frankly, the most avoided question. It transcends all other questions infinitely, infinitely. And yet it is almost non-existent on people's priority list. What is the question? Here's the question. How can a sinner be right with God so as to escape hell and enter heaven? That's the most important question. How can a sinner be right with God so as to escape eternal hell and enter eternal heaven? That's the question. How can a man be made right with God? How can a holy God declare a sinner righteous? That's the question. This is the great moral dilemma that exists in the world. This is the great moral dilemma that exists in the world. Listen, it is precisely to answer that question that the Bible was written. Did you get that? It is precisely to answer that question that the Bible was written. It is precisely

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3: 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With a question, what is mankind's greatest problem? 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War? Disease? Those are major issues, but they can't compare to the problem John looks at next time. 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
5: Foundations of Freedom, a look at America's founding principles and the leaders who shaped our nation.
6: In 1796, George Washington made one of the most consequential decisions in American history. He chose not to seek a third term as president. So why does that matter? Because America was not built on permanent rulers. It was built on ordered liberty. Faith teaches that authority is a stewardship, not a possession. Leaders are accountable to God for how they use power. And why does that still matter today? Because republics survive when leaders respect limits and citizens defend them. Washington's lesson still stands. A republic is preserved when power has limits, and public service remains a duty to God and country, not a path to personal rule.
7: 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Olivia Rodrigo is just 23 years old, but she's already made a huge impact in the world of music and, at least according to her songs, suffered her fair share of love and heartbreak. Her newest album, You Seem Pretty Sad for a Girl So in Love, pairs heartfelt lyrics with a crushing indie rock sound that, according to our review, practically induces panic attacks for her listeners. 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But for Plugged In, it's too much in terms of its content issues as well. 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Rodrigo is unquestionably talented, but this album makes us pretty sad ourselves. 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And be sure to check us out on Facebook, Instagram, and YouTube. I'm Paul Acey for Plugged In by Focus on the Family.
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1: With SRN News, I'm Jason Walker. In eastern Washington, the devastation is considered to be mind-boggling right now. More than 700 buildings have been destroyed in the wildfires there. The good news coming out of eastern Washington right now, no deaths have been reported. Customs and Border Protection ordering construction crews who are building President Trump's second border wall to stop drilling wells in New Mexico after ranchers said pumping the groundwater needed to mix cement could threaten their livestock. Two people have died in the cyclospora outbreak now in Michigan. They are the first confirmed deaths in the United States related to the microscopic parasite. Investigators trying to determine what led a 24-year-old man to open fire in an Idaho fast food restaurant. Three people are dead. SRN News.
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7: Welcome to Sekulow. 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Will Haynes joining me in studio. Rick Grinnell is going to be coming on a little bit later. ACLJ attorney Liam Harrell is going to be joining us. It is going to be packed, but I do want to hear from you still at 1-800-684-3110. And once again, I'm reporting to you that President Trump has changed his mind again on what will be the next step with Iran, saying that maybe we have a peace deal on the table. It's getting close. And of course, this comes after the major threat of, you know, bombing the blank out of them. And at this point, I have to be honest and just say, and I've said it a million times now, but I feel like we have to do it once again, that this negotiation in plain sight, negotiation in the press, these threats that turn into negotiation talking points, if they worked the first few times, okay, maybe. But I feel like this has been an ongoing back and forth now for months, where we come on here and say President Trump says he's going to do this, and then by end of day, end of weekend, oh, we've decided to put a hold on it. Wasn't actually going to happen. I'm a bit frustrated with all of this. I don't know if it's good for the American people to have this play out in, again, in the public square. I don't know if it's a good thing I don't know if it shows strength for us to make these big threats and then to honestly not go ahead with them, or to somehow be like, well, now they said they want to talk, when we've seen constantly the violation of them talking. And President Trump even put out a statement today about this issue. These are on Truth Social. Some of these have come out.
9: That's right. So yesterday there was that announcement, or actually on the first, rather, of August, that there was going to be this pause because Iran had asked to go back to the negotiating table, and also the mediating countries, the Gulf nations, had asked for that as well. But then today you see this. This is after reports that the Iranians are saying, no, we didn't ask for that. We didn't ask for him to not bomb us. We didn't ask to talk again. He puts this on Truth Social. This is graphic number two. It says, Iranian leadership is unbelievably duplicitous. They ask for a meeting. Some would say, beg. Talks begin with more scheduled in the immediate future. And they say openly and proudly that they're not having any discussions and that nothing is being talked about. And they're only dealing with Oman. They then go on to give their usual blathering in saying the Strait of Hormuz will be operated powerfully by them when it is already completely controlled by the United States Navy and our blockade.
7: I'm gonna pause there. We know, President Trump, they're liars. We've said this. We all know this. They lie. They lie to you. They lie to the press. They lie in their statements. It's a continual circle of lies, and it's going to be that way unless you have a completely different group of people running this country. But you didn't decide to go that route. So now the decisions really have to be made. I don't want to see a continual war that goes back and forth. You know, either we need to finish this job or get out. I mean, I feel like those are going to be the options here, because this plan of this back and forth is simply not working. It's not working with public opinion, and it certainly doesn't seem to be working, honestly, when it comes to truly negotiating any kind of end to this deal, because you are dealing with people, and I feel like you know this, and I feel like everyone knows this, that have no problem saying one thing and doing another, or doing one thing and saying another.
9: Well, and there's more to this post that we'll get to in the next segment, because I think it feeds basically back into what you're saying, Logan, and we'll give more analysis on that as well. So stay tuned for that when we get back from this break. We'll finish what President Trump had posted this morning on Truth Social, and we'll give analysis as we continue to look at how this war turns as it continues to kind of go down that same path.
7: Yeah, where do you feel you're at right now with this constant back and forth? Are you exhausted? Are you okay with it? Are you more, where you stand? Give me a call, 1-800-684-3110. And look, you have to agree with me. I'm happy to take anyone's point of view here. Just be kind, be respectful to our phone screeners. That's at 1-800-684-3110. And again, 1-800-684-3110. I want to thank everyone also who helped us in our last drive. We got a new one coming for you. We'll talk about it when we get back.
10: I'm Reverend Dr. Day. God, we just thank you because you are King of Kings and Lord of Lords. And in this 250-year anniversary of our country, God, we are so thankful for how you've kept us. And God, we pray now in the name of Jesus that you continue to surround our country, that you, oh God, would continue to bless our country, that you, oh God, would continue to tear down strongholds that come against our country. God, that you would continue to raise us up, that we would be a lead country in this world. God, I pray that your word would go forth, oh God, that your anointing would, oh God, destroy yokes, oh God, and that souls will be saved and be brought back to you. God, we know that kingdoms have their own agenda, but God, we pray for your agenda. God, we pray for your anointing. God, we pray, oh God, that you'd raise up those who may have been hidden, oh God, those who may have been unseen, because God, we know that you're coming back soon and we want to be ready. God, do this for us, oh God, we pray in Jesus' name. Amen.
11: I feel like nobody is talking about the greatest threat to children right now. You'll hear everyone talking about, oh, it's the school systems, it's this or that. The greatest threat to your child with AI coming out right now, with deepfakes coming out right now, is child sexploitation. 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And we need to be aware of this. 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And right now, people are just not knowledgeable about the threats that are out there. There's a docuseries right now called Sexploited in America. 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
7: Welcome back to Seculo. Phone lines are lighting up, but there's plenty of calls, or plenty of time to call in right now. 1-800-684-3110. Again, 1-800-684-3110. We are discussing the sort of back and forth game of football that's happening right now between President Trump, the Trump administration, in the Iranian government, because President Trump, as you know, as we were going off the air last week, was threatening a major, and now what people are calling a World War II size, which, I mean, that could be some words people don't want to hear, World War II size level attack on Iran, essentially to finish the job we thought they would have done months ago. President Trump, a couple days later, says, you know what, we've decided, we're holding back, we're not doing it, because we've had some good negotiations. Okay, understandable. Then Iran comes out and says, we don't know what you're talking about, we're not negotiating with you. Then President Trump has to go out and say, well, that's because these people are lying to us. Can you believe this? Yeah, we know. This is where we're at. And it's an endless cycle, it feels like, right now. I know it's only been a few months, but it feels like a continual cycle and a game that is really, I think, going to affect the mental exhaustion that would come from the American people, as well as our military, probably, to not understand what is coming next. I'm sure, look, they're having these discussions way larger than what they are having in public. But what they're having in public, I think, sends a message that's a little bit more chaotic than I would like from the American people. We have people calling in, a lot of comments coming in. A lot of people, look, agree with us, say, you know what? Maybe you're more of the people who are more on the side of there needed to be full regime change. You're like, go finish the job. And then there's some people who are like, you know what? They're doing good. They've done enough. Let's just get out of there. Very few, I feel like, want this game of this blurriness that's coming from it.
9: Well, and when you read more into the statement he put out today, and we've got some sound also from President Trump, I believe that was on Air Force One with kind of a press gaggle. But he finishes this by saying that nothing gets through to Iran. OK, fact check confirmed. We've seen that unless we want it to. And nothing will get through unless a deal or total surrender is accomplished. And I think that's the problem that we're having here today, is that we don't think that a deal necessarily will get across the finish line. We've been saying that for months, but we have been willing to give the president the benefit of the doubt on this. But he is showing the true picture of this. This is not like he's saying, oh, the only way is a deal. He's saying either deal or total surrender. Total surrender would come through military action. The problem is that he starts it off with the Iranian leadership is unbelievably duplicitous. Yeah, no kidding. We've said that. Also, he said that when they said, you used to say that you could work with these people, but what changed? He said, I got to know them. He's already been down this road, and yet he is giving, you know, the diplomatic way another chance, and then having all this confusion and chaos. At what point does he either say, we've accomplished our goals, we have destroyed their infrastructure, yeah, they can still fire some ballistic missiles, but they have no ability to make a nuclear weapon. We've destroyed that. They don't have the infrastructure to get back to that. And if they do, we have intelligence. We'll send more missiles and bombs. Does he get to that? Or does he say, enough is enough, we're going to go forward with full regime change? I feel like those are the only two paths forward. And he could spin it. He could own it as we have, as he even says here, it's very simple. Iran will never have a nuclear weapon. I do feel like, even though most people in the public eye maybe don't believe this at this point because of the back and forth, he could say, we accomplished that goal. We have put in a place that we know we have decimated the infrastructure. And if they try to start moving back and building again, we will just bomb them again. He could say that and probably take the win, but he won't. And I think we should also point to this. A new Reuters poll that came out shows that only a third of Americans, only one in three Americans, are now backing the conflict in Iran. That is extremely low for something that this president, who is very focused on poll numbers, we know historically he has always been someone that paid attention to that. That if it is lower than probably any other metric he's polled on, the economy, other the border, anything that they get policy-wise polled on, only a third, so 33% of Americans are in favor of this at this point. That's the lowest in the recorded of the 5 months they've been asking this question. Something other than the back and forth has got to change in his mind, I feel like, to change that narrative.
7: We got calls coming in kind of on both sides here with a lot of different conversations. If you want to chime in, we'd love to hear from you. I got a couple lines still open at 1-800-684-3110. I actually would like to start with Ann in Pennsylvania, and then quickly we'll go to the other side. We'll go to Peter. So let's go to Ann in Pennsylvania. Go ahead.
13: Hey, guys. Great show. Just a little bit of a disagreement. I'm not stressed out at all. I'm really not. I'm just kind of like sitting back and enjoying the show, if you will. I mean, for 8 years, I was completely stressed out with Biden in office and all of the stuff that went on, all the corruption and so on and so forth. We don't know what's going on behind the scenes. He is the commander in chief. And if anybody, I would question maybe some of his advisors, like maybe Vance in particular. But having said that, I just feel like this is a chess game that we've been watching, and I'm just waiting for the next move. And I know it's a back and forth and people are getting impatient, and I completely get that. But at the end of the day, he's the commander in chief. And we spent so much time and energy trying to get President Trump elected. Now is not the time. And I'm not saying you guys are not doing this. You guys are you got a perfect analysis of this. I love it. But it's making me think. It's making me think. And it's making me, you know, not question my, you know, intuitions and also my ability to understand and comprehend Trump and the way that he does things. And that he does things not on a whim. He plans it out. And sometimes he is spontaneous. But I trust him. I'm sitting back. I'm not stressed out at all, guys.
7: I appreciate you calling in with your point of view. And, like, I understand that. I think it does become a little bit more heated when you're talking about American lives on the line, potentially, too, when there is a bit more of this hostility that maybe comes towards some of this negotiation tactic. I don't mind the negotiation as much as I mind the way it's being played out in front of the public, because I feel like we are being used a bit in this conversation where we're being told one thing and then it flips and then it flips and it flips and you start to lose not just patience. I'm not talking about patience here as much as I am talking about just frustration or exhaustion from the conversation, from the flipping. When I do think that there was some early on, like you said, there may be some people he should have listened to and some people he shouldn't have listened to. But yeah, I want to now kind of counter that with Peter, who's calling in Texas. Peter, let's go to you. You're on the air.
14: You know, I hate war. I hate the killing of anybody. But knowing the Iranians and knowing the IRGC, any negotiation they do is just a stall tactic. I think we do need to take them out, and we need to change the regime. Maybe put on the crown prince, or give the freedom fighters a chance. Give the true Iranian Kurdish people a chance. That love America, they love Israel, and give them a real chance. You know,
9: Peter, I think we've said very similar things, and the president, I think, has conducted it this way because He's kind of like you. He has always said he doesn't like war. He doesn't want to see American lives taken. And where the narrative, I think, has been lost a little bit is that Iran, until this conflict, had never killed American soldiers. That we know is a falsehood. They, ever since the revolution, all the way through even the Iraq war and even post-Iraq war, their militias that are backed by Iran have been targeting U.S. troops and taking the lives of Americans. So, as you say, it's not as if it diminishes the death toll that has happened during this conflict, but it's a fallacy to say that before this, Iran wasn't targeting and killing Americans. This is an extension of a 40-year war that began with that revolution. And I think that is one thing that it has not been clearly articulated, I feel like, enough. It's been attempted at, but the articulation of that, they then used it. And President Trump, I don't think, did it very well when he tried to say these comparisons, these posts about, you know, Vietnam, the death toll in Vietnam, and et cetera. He got a lot of pushback, even from those on the right, because some people felt like he was diminishing the sacrifice of those that were killed in this conflict. And I think that is part of the poor PR, if you will, of this war, is that all of a sudden this 5-month conflict is this is the vacuum that a conflict with Iran has existed in. And that's just not true. They've killed thousands of Americans. And that is one of the reasons, as Peter said, the IRGC and the regime, they have to be taken out. They cannot exist in this current form, this theocracy that hates America and chants death to America. Because what will they do? Continue to kill Americans. Yeah, and that is something I believe we all want to stop.
7: Yeah, if that was going to be the case, then, you know, that does question why we did this in the first place. something to at least think about. Phone lines are open at 1-800-684-3110. I do want you to have a big update on the work of the ACLJ. And we just got done with our Liberty Drive. We're moving into an impact month. I want you to be a part of it today, but you're really going to see a big update of what we are working on right now with one of our attorneys, Liam, who's going to be joining us. You've heard about some of our street preacher issues out of Chicago. We got a big update coming from that in just a moment.
15: We've witnessed monumental legal victories from defending the 14th Amendment and protecting our sacred American right to vote, the overturning of Roe versus Wade, and standing up for the religious liberty of our kids and seniors. But even with the many historic wins we've achieved, the battle is far from over. The attacks on our constitutionally protected rights persist. Countless unborn babies remain in jeopardy. And across the globe, innocent Christians are being targeted and killed across this country and around the world. 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
7: Back to Seculo. Phone lines are completely jammed right now, but we will be taking more throughout the next half hour. One of our ACLJ attorneys, Liam, is joining us from our studios in Washington, D.C. Before we get to that, Will, why don't we give people a little bit of update of what's happening, and then we can check in with Liam.
9: That's right. You'll remember, and Liam has really taken the lead on this since the very beginning, defending these men who were in Chicago ministering on the street corner. And we've shown video before of Liam going up to Chicago, getting those victories for them in their criminal citations. But what that led to was the ACLJ saying, oh, there seems to be a pattern here, right? Where these individuals going out, expressing their First Amendment right, sharing the gospel with individuals were specifically targeted. And many times, they were, you know, cited with noise ordinances or things of that nature, but they weren't even louder than the traffic in these cases. And Liam fought hard, got them the charges dismissed in these cases. But the ACLJ then decided we need to file a federal lawsuit against the city of Chicago for targeting people for their faith. And Liam, that's where we're at now. We are in this lawsuit phase, this federal lawsuit. And I wanted to get from you, because there is some updates. We've had to do some filings where we're at and what this action we just had to take on Friday is and what that means in the case.
16: Absolutely. A lot of, you know, if you're keeping up with this case, you probably remember that we the city of Chicago filed a motion to dismiss, trying to get this case completely kicked out. And the judge wasn't having it. And the judge allowed this lawsuit to proceed. We're now in the next stage, which is called discovery. And discovery is one of those, you know, it's not the TV kind of law. This is a lot of documents, a lot of paperwork. We demanded all the receipts from Chicago. We want to look at their history of their noise ordinance, how they're enforcing it, against whom they're enforcing it. And that's all very important, because we need to prove that this is part of a pattern and practice of hostility towards religious voices. What we ran into was a stone wall. The city of Chicago has certainly produced some documents, but there were entire categories of documents that they didn't want to provide and they didn't think they had to provide. And that's not right. We have a viable claim. We're suing the city of Chicago. We are demanding those documents. And let me just say, since we've began this lawsuit, we have only found more and more victims of Chicago's supposed neutral noise ordinance. People who have been protesting outside abortion clinics, people who have been preaching in Millennium Park or on the streets. It's not just our clients. And so we need these documents to prove our case and ideally to fix this problem so that people like our clients can continue to evangelize without this horrible regime silencing them.
9: Well, and as you said, as any case with the ACLJ, many times it may be one specific constitutional rights violation, but it's not just for that client. It is for anyone. It is to protect the constitutional framework that we live in and that we celebrate. And as we try to continue to keep that strong in America, it's not just for our clients. It's for everyone that wants to enjoy those liberties as well. But I think that's what's so interesting here is, one, a lot of times these cases, especially in an area of the country where you may have more liberal federal judges at the district court level, we were able to survive the motion to dismiss. That's already a very big thing for this entire case, is that we are moving on to that discovery phase. You said that it's not the TV law, but for many times, the attorneys, that's where they get most excited. That's where the case develops and where you can actually see what's going on and peek behind the curtain to continue to fight this out for our clients. And as you said, we had to run into a brick wall, as sometimes you do. And tell us about this motion to compel that we had to file on Friday because of that brick wall we ran into.
16: Well, I want to be clear. We tried everything we could short of that, right? We've been back and forth with the city's lawyers. We explained why it is we need these documents. We explained our legal basis for our entitlement to these documents. And what the city told us, so first of all, the city shrugged their feet. If this feels to our viewers like we're still here many months later, well, I think they're right. The city really did drag their feet in getting here. And when we finally got here, yeah, that's what they did, is they stonewalled. They said that there were categories of documents that they weren't going to provide. And we had these back and forths. We had emails. We had phone calls. We said, no, here's our legal basis. We know this law. We know that we're entitled to these documents. And so ultimately, when it comes to a legal case like this, when the other side isn't cooperating, we go to the judge and we laid out our case and we said, Your Honor, we need you to intervene and tell the city, no, this isn't going to stand. You need to provide these documents. You need to allow the ACLJ legal team to look at these documents. And that's exactly it. It's peering behind the curtain. We get to really see what these politicians are saying behind the scenes, the directions they're giving to their officers. And we are confident that these emails, these communications, these orders are going to build our case and allow us to ultimately prevail at trial.
7: I mean, it's a process. The ACLJ team has to be ready to go, and they have to be able to get, when they hit those brick walls, Will, you got a Kool-Aid man through that wall. That's how we send the ACLJ team.
9: Yeah,
7: you got to yourself through that wall. And that's why we send our ACLJ team, our youngest and brightest, the ones that can just bash through it. But I do have to say, Liam, for those who have been tuned in, who have been watching this case, you said, you know, it does feel like it's long. It does feel like it's an arduous process. But what is the next step in this? What should people be thinking about and praying for when it comes to what will be the next step in this case?
16: Well, hold on. First of all, I'm writing down Kool-Aid Man. We're going to put that in our next brief. Okay?
7: Yeah. That's
16: gonna,
7: good. I think
16: we're
7: so.
16: We're going to say
7: step
16: that's
7: around right on the front.
16: Yeah.
7: There you go.
16: Exactly. You know, when it comes to the next steps on this case, I mean, really, it comes to what we would call judgment, summary judgment or trial, which is the ultimate part where we take all the facts we've learned. We have the facts that we already have from our clients. We have the videos. We have their testimony. We have everything they've told us. We're going to combine that with everything we've learned from Chicago. Once we finally get our hands on these documents, we're going to put all of that, and we're going to bring it before the judge. And that's where the case really comes together. If we can find what we know is out there, these directives, these communications from politicians, from the people directing these officers, we can demonstrate that their pattern of practice is repugnant to the First Amendment. It is discriminatory towards people like our clients, and that it's not limited to just our clients. If we can get that case before a judge, and we're confident we will, then we can secure victory. And I think the victory is twofold. It's exactly what Will said. It is not just for our clients. A victory here tells the city of Chicago that they need to stop it, and the judge can intervene and not just protect our clients, because it's not about, at the end of the day, what happened happened. It's about going forward. And when I speak to our clients, I think that's what's most heartening, is they really understand that it's not about them. It's about the next generation, the people come after them and everyone else, to make sure that Chicago is a safe place for preachers.
7: Yeah, what we've learned through all this ACLJ work is that it reverberates throughout the country. So what happens in Chicago, yes, it may be a local issue, but we know there's precedent being created. There's laws being created that often, though they may not have direct correlation to what's going on the larger scale of the country, we know that once you have this plan, we can take it and expand it upon the rights of people around the country. So I appreciate you, Liam, for being a part of the team and obviously for being a part of the broadcast today. When you support the work of the ACLJ, remember, you're not just funding a show that you enjoy each and every day. We love that. 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
18: In 1796, George Washington made one of the most consequential decisions in American history. He chose not to seek a third term as president. So why does that matter? Because America was not built on permanent rulers. It was built on ordered liberty. Faith teaches that authority is a stewardship, not a possession. Leaders are accountable to God for how they use power. And why does that still matter today? Because republics survive when leaders respect limits and citizens defend them. Washington's lesson still stands. A republic is preserved when power has limits, and public service remains a duty to God and country, not a path to personal rule.
8: Keeping you informed and engaged, now more than ever. This is Seculo. And now your host, Logan Seculo.
7: We're back with the second half hour of Seculo. Rick Rennell is going to be joining us in the next segment. I want to take your calls and comments as well. We got two lines open at 1-800-684-3110. We are talking about the conflict in Iran. And of course, the sort of back and forth that has been going on between President Trump and the entire IRGC, whether they, you know, we believe them, whether we don't believe them, whether we are going to bomb the blankety blank blank blank out of them, or whether you are going to say, hold on, we've got a good thing going here, and we are back in negotiations. It is a back and forth that is continual. It can be exhausting. It can be concerning as well. I think seeing this all played out on Front Street is not always the best tactic. But as people have said, maybe they put their trust in this administration to do the right thing. So we'll see. Let's take some phone calls coming in. Some people feel differently. Some people are more on one side or the other. And I think it's important to hear from everybody. Let's go to Marion in Texas. Marion, ACLJ champion, of course, someone who's on the show quite a bit. Go ahead.
19: Yeah, before I give my comment, I wanted to thank y'all for what y'all are doing for the pro-life movement, because I used to get arrested in San Antonio for preaching in front of an abortion mill, so I really appreciate what y'all are doing to help them all together.
7: Hey, you got to still be out there, that's for sure. Go ahead.
19: Amen, and I know y'all supported us in Wichita Falls, or Kansas City, I believe it was, Operation Rescue was going on. That's when I first encountered y'all. Y'all been doing a great job. As far as Trump is concerned, I haven't heard anybody say what I believe. I believe Trump is doing everything that he's doing right now because they were going to take Congress a vote to stop the war. And they were on the verge of even getting Republicans to vote with him. So what he did is he changed all the tactics and he said, oh, no, we're through with the war. We're now going on a peace mission. And they couldn't go after him for a peace mission. We're here just trying to get them to sign a contract, et cetera. And then that would give him more time. And I think behind the scenes, he's probably trying to help the Persians maybe be armed or something like that. So I'm behind 100% of everything he's doing, except one case when he told Netanyahu he couldn't attack Lebanon after they were attacked. Except for that, I'm 100% behind him. But think about it. If everything he's doing right now, including that funeral that they had for Ayatollah Khomeini, was to give himself more time to where he could do behind the scenes and accomplish his objectives. So I don't have any problems that all of this is being delayed. After all these other liberals, they had years and years of war, and he hadn't even had 1 year, and they're already knocking him and trying to stop the war.
7: Yeah, Marion, I think that you're right in the fact that I don't feel like the timeline is really, to me, one of those big issues. It's more the back and forth in the public square.
9: Right. Yeah. And to your point, Marion, yes, everyone, all of a sudden, as soon as this started, even the first month
20: started being, why is it still going?
9: Right. Yeah. Like you had our headlines and articles. How is this still going? This is another forever war. And it's been 30 days at that point. Now we're 5 months in. But even that 5 months, a large portion of that has been under quiet. Ceasefire, with the negotiations. Yes, there will be some back and forths after Iran would strike a ship or fire at U.S. bases. And then it ramped up, obviously, for 2 weeks and now is quiet again. I think to some degree you are accurate on some of that analysis, although he can also veto if they send a War Powers Act resolution, he can veto that, and then they would have to override that with 2/3 majority. They don't have anywhere close to the 2/3 majority to be able to do that. So one, I think that angle's a little bit lost as well. But then you start to think about this in practical terms. They're still trying to make this narrative that it is all-out war continuing, when in reality it has been for the past several months relatively calm as he pursued the negotiation tactics and the negotiation process. So I think we'll see what happens, whether or not these plans that generals have given to him, if he ends up deciding that is the way we have to go. Clearly it wasn't over the weekend, so we'll find out maybe soon.
20: All right, phone lines are open for you. We're going to take a lot of calls and comments coming up. Next segment, we got Rick Rennell joining us live. After that, I want to hear from you. So go ahead and get online. If you're already on hold, Steve, Chris, Martin, stay on hold. I'm going to get to you. And then if you call in now, I'll do my best to get to as many more calls as we can in that final segment. But again, work of the ACLJ continues. Go to ACLJ.org, have your donation matched. But right now, I encourage you to give me a call right now.
21: Welcome to Bible Q&A with John MacArthur. This is Denny Nugent with today's question. It comes from 1 Corinthians 11:27, where the Apostle Paul issues a stern warning. He said, "Whoever eats the bread or drinks the cup of the Lord in an unworthy manner shall be guilty of the body and the blood of the Lord." Now, John, what's Paul getting at here? What does it mean to be guilty of the body and blood of the Lord?
22: Well, that's a very penetrating question. What does it mean to be guilty of the body and blood of the Lord? That is a frightening indictment, and any believer with any kind of consideration or meditation on that would say, wow, I don't want to be in that group who are guilty of the body and blood of the Lord. But the fact is, a believer who goes to the table of the Lord, takes the bread and the cup, and feigns allegiance to Christ, and gives honor and worship to Him for His death, while at the same time harboring and holding sin in his life, is rendered before God as guilty. In other words, he's inflicting wounds on the very Lord that he is assuming he is honoring and worshiping. That's why Paul said, you better examine yourself in the very next verse, because if you don't, you're going to eat and drink judgment to yourself. Whatever it means to be guilty of the body and blood of the Lord, the consequence of it are said to be judgment. And that's why we go to the Lord's table, to examine our hearts and to make sure we have nothing that wounds the body of Christ, nothing that is an injury to Him. We examine our hearts and make sure we're pure before Him.
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20: Phone lines are open for you at 1-800-684-3110. We're done with this segment. We're going to take as many calls as we can to wrap up today's show. Thanks for everyone who's been joining us. We are now going to go live to Rick Grinnell. Rick, we were texting over the weekend as you were spending time in Serbia, which I have to say looks amazing, and I do want to hear an update from there. And I do. I mean, you were there for the big UFC event, heck of a main event. I know one of your favorite fighters had a great, very quick 30-second finish. It was pretty wild for those of you who are fans of UFC. But beyond that, Rick, I kind of wanted actually, before we move into sort of the topics of the day, just get your thoughts on this area of the world that seems to be thriving in a very different way. We know their history has been tied to a lot of things. When you have the Democratic Socialists of America having their rise here right now and having this sort of moment in the sun, And then you go and look at what's happening in Serbia. You look at what's happening in some of these other countries who have been through things like this before, and at least have been through conflicts in relation to things like socialism before. What is the feeling there that maybe we're not getting here in America?
1: Logan, it's such a great question. I'm glad you brought that up because, look, where I am right now, the former Yugoslavia countries, I've been traveling around in the region. And this is an area that George Soros has a lock on. This is an area that for 20 years he's been trying to peel it back from a group of activists in every country who decided that they were tired of communism and they moved away from communism and they rejected it. In Albania, for instance, they came racing out of communism, embracing capitalism, and they've never looked back. And now they're a member of NATO. So I think that the lessons of this area are that people who are first and second generation Americans, immigrants coming to America, want to live the American dream. They don't want to bring socialism here. They want to leave socialism and communism. They want to come to a place where you can be anything that you want if you work hard. So that idea of hard work, I hope we never lose it. Immigrants know that, and that's why they're trying to claw their way here.
9: Well, and as we see all of the focus here in the United States, as we look forward to the midterms, or maybe not looking forward to the midterms in some cases, you see all these primaries happening. We have one in Michigan tomorrow where it's a pretty radical individual versus a pretty benign, normal DNC type figure. You have all of this chatter focusing on this divide within the party. And once again, you look at the even Eastern Europe, the Balkan states, and even last night I saw there was a sign you posted on X that Serbia, a positive message to President Trump that, you know, we, President Trump, Serbia welcomes you. These are the kinds of images that are so different, that what we're fighting about here in the United States for then countries that have been through not just political conflict, but real war between these ideas. I think that it's a time that Americans maybe should read some history of the Balkans, read some history of the Cold War and Eastern Europe, and really start to think, is that where we're headed? Is that really what we want as these kind of pivotal primaries are taking place these next few months?
1: Well, I have to tell you, Will, that's the exact pushback that I get when I travel throughout the Balkans, which is, you know, people pulling me aside saying, what in the world are Americans thinking? Why are they flirting with socialism? Why are they going backwards? The rest of the world is realizing they have to reject socialism. They're trying to climb out of communism. They want individual rights. They want freedom. They want people who are going to allow them to be capitalists and come up with ideas and work hard. But I do think that the Democratic Party, because Donald Trump grabbed the middle, and I will argue and debate this with anyone till my last breath, Donald Trump became the common sense middle and therefore pushed the Democrats into crazy town. They are so far left. They literally will do the opposite of whatever Trump says, including trying to tell kids to change their gender, trying to tell, you know, people that it's good to have an open border. The border, for instance, is an issue Donald Trump solves, and he doesn't get enough credit for that. He doesn't get enough credit for coming for an incredible problem and taking the hits. And now what does the left do? Democratic socialists are trying to, let's get rid of all immigration enforcement. Let's get rid of ICE. That is radical. And we need to call it out and say to people, you know, you can be unhappy about the economy or you don't like wars or whatever, but the alternative is a crazy town left that literally wants to take away capitalism and freedom.
20: Yeah, and we're seeing that over and over. We're seeing the sort of mainline Democrats who maybe were the predominant voices for liberalism, at least, if not moving to the right, seeing their party push so far to the left that it's leaving them behind. And it's become a really almost a trope at this point, where we've seen it over and over again. And the difference is, instead of trying to pull those people back, it feels like they've just decided that they're going to excommunicate people who were the traditional Democrats, who, again, you could at least kind of work with.
1: Yeah, I agree. I have this theory that the media is so far left and they protect the Democrats that the Republicans will benefit when we have a problem, because the media call it out, push us. They say you must change. You must get rid of this person. You must change your policy. It's not working. They hound us. But when the Democrats go far left and they have a problem in their policies, when they have problem candidates, the media are hesitant to critique them, and therefore their problems grow. And so we now see this Democratic Party that is so far left, and now you've got people like Rahm Emanuel, who's even so sick and tired of it, that they are saying, okay, enough is enough. We can't have this radical policy. But they allowed it to fester and to be a problem for so long that now they have a real crisis on their hands and they don't know how to fix it.
9: Rick, I wanted to go back to something you just talked about. You talked about the border and how there's not even enough credit for that. People were so shocked last week seeing that migrant rush into Spanish territory, which is on the northern part of Africa. It borders with Morocco. But people were like, their minds were blown seeing how many people were rushing into Spanish territory, violating the sovereignty of Spain. And all the conversation that kind of bubbled up about this, how easily and quickly we forget that's what Del Rio looked like. That's what Eagle Pass looked like under the Biden administration. It was that shocking. It was that many people violating the sovereignty of the United States, rushing in because they could. And it feels like we have forgotten. We were just a few years now removed from that very same thing happening in our country, and something did happen. There was an end to it. It actually wasn't that hard to do, but yet we've all forgotten that that was a problem we even had.
1: Yeah, we don't give President Trump enough credit for that, but I would also say for the Spain situation that Europe is not remembering that they became smaller and less powerful because of Chancellor Merkel, Angela Merkel's policies on immigration. She was doing unvetted immigration, so much so that the British said, we're out of here. We're leaving the EU. We're leaving this chaos because you can't enforce basic immigration laws. The EU is struggling exactly because of this, and now we've got the Spanish president ushering it in.
20: Rick, we appreciate you joining us today and really being a part of the show. We know you've been traveling a lot all over the world. We'll have you back on video here very soon. But thank you again for chiming in. I hope you're having an amazing time, and maybe we can join you there at some point. Phone lines are open for you at 1-800-684-3110. That's at 1-800-684-3110. If you want to be on the air today, we do have one line still open for you. I did want to take a second first and say thank you for everyone who supported the ACLJ during our Liberty Drive. We were celebrating America throughout the month of July, and donations were matched. We are really happy to announce that we are able to continue that match and move to what we're calling the Impact Match that is going to be happening throughout this month. I want to give you a little breather, a little break today, but I didn't want to tell you, if you did decide to donate, it will still be matched throughout this month, which is really great. Again, that's at ACLJ.org. You can be a part of that today. You've heard about the incredible work the ACLJ has been doing. You've heard from our attorneys. You've heard from Rick Grinnell, me and Will. There's going to be a lot more coming that you're not going to want to miss out on. So I encourage you to be a part of that today. And again, even if you just like this show, remember that major sponsors and everything is not how this show is funded. It's not how we stay on the air. It is only because people like you support the work. We got a almost full bank of calls right now. One line is still open at 1-800-684-3110. So we are going to go to the first three calls have been on hold for over a half an hour. The rest of you have been on hold for under 5 minutes. I'm going to start with those half-hour people and then do my best to make it to people who have been on hold for less than 5 minutes. But stay on hold. We will do our best to get to you. Of course, it's going to be a big election day tomorrow. So a lot of you who are interested in what's going on in Michigan and other places, you're going to want to tune into the show tomorrow. We're going to have full coverage of that as well. And again, we're live each and every day, 12 to 1 p.m. Eastern Time. That's at ACLJ.org, YouTube, Rumble, however you get your podcast later on archived. We'll be back with your calls coming up.
15: We've witnessed monumental legal victories from defending the 14th Amendment and protecting our sacred American right to vote, the overturning of Roe versus Wade, and standing up for the religious liberty of our kids and seniors. But even with the many historic wins we've achieved, the battle is far from over. The attacks on our constitutionally protected rights persist. Countless unborn babies remain in jeopardy. And across the globe, innocent Christians are being targeted and killed across this country and around the world. 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
3: 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This is speaking of spiritual hunger. 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
20: All right, it's time. Let's take some calls. Some of you have been on hold for so long, and I appreciate it. I'm going to kick it off with Steve in Illinois, who's been on hold for almost 40 minutes. Thanks, Steve. Go ahead.
4: Hi, thank you. I'll try to make this as quick as possible. I'm probably going to be the black sheep out of the group here, but you brought up Vietnam. There's other wars, Korea, Desert Storm, et cetera, et cetera. And you brought up about President Trump saying he didn't want to get into wars. This war that's going on in Iran right now is actually unconstitutional. War Power Act is actually unconstitutional. No president is the commander-in-chief 24-7. That's in Article 2, Section 2, where it says the president should be the commander-in-chief of the Army, Navy, and militia of the several states when called into actual service. Actual service is under Article 1, Section 8, Clause 11, where they declare war. And any law that's created must pass Article 6, Section 2, that all laws pursuant to the Constitution and treaties shall be the supreme law of the land. All others are notwithstanding. So what we're facing today is you were talking about up in Chicago, and I'm trying to put this all together real quick. You brought up about the preachers up there being arrested for preaching the gospel, the word of God. It's because we don't follow the Constitution. We've got a war going on over in Iran that is costing us American lives. It's costing us $1 billion a day, and our Congress has failed to step up and do their job. Not only did these wars, since World War II, that have not been constitutionally enacted.
20: And Steve, hey, I'm only cutting you off because I want to make sure we have time for other people as well, but I know Will's got something. He's shaking his fists.
9: Well, I mean, one, shaking I do want to correct on Article 2, Section 2. I think it is a little bit misread by you where it says, shall be the commander-in-chief of the Army and Navy of the United States, which were the only established branches of military at the time, and of the militia of several states when called into the actual service of the United States. So that called into actual service isn't all of that. It's not all encompassing. It's specifically related to the militia of the states, because they would have been state militias when they're called into federal service. That is when he is the commander in chief of them. Now think of the National Guard, how the commander in chief of the National Guard is the governor of the state unless they are called into federal service. That's the analogy there. So I did want to correct that. that he is commander in chief of the Army and Navy of the United States 24/7, to use your terms there. Now, yes, I understand your point. It's well taken that war has become a nebulous idea, really post World War II, that these conflicts were not declared war. But it is also constitutional that the president can, as commander in chief, take action on behalf of the United States without a formal declaration of war. I think that there are a lot of people that would agree with you. And to some degree, I would as well, even looking at what Barack Obama did with a lot of the war on terror.
20: You can disagree with it.
9: You can disagree with it. I do not know that I would argue this is an unconstitutional conflict.

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3: Martin, remember that there was another round of sanctions that were in that bill that were Russia sanctions that were kind of the final project that Lindsey Graham was working on that the Senate then passed in his honor. And there was also Iranian sanctions, new rounds of that were in that bill. So I think to your point that now going forward, more economic stress on the Iranian economy could actually be something that's working behind the scenes that isn't something that is being as reported on as we see everything else.
4: All right. Thank you, Martin. Chris in Indiana, line four. Go ahead, Chris.
5: Yeah, I was saying and thinking that, this is not only Trump and the art of the deal stuff going on.
4: Sure.
5: But, our military has never, and most military never will disclose, of course, everything that is planned and what they're strategizing and things on war and what's going on. And anyway,
4: yeah,
5: I
4: Chris,
5: think maybe just
4: Look, I'm fully aware, and I think that you're right in this, that we don't know the full picture, and we probably will not know the full picture of what's going on. My more issues come to what is actually being played out in the public square. Not about what's happening behind the scenes. If you want to have these negotiations behind the scenes, go for it. I don't care. But when you start telling people to prepare for war, prepare for this giant destruction, and then you flip and you go three or four times, five or six times, it seems like it's continually happening. One, I think it's putting stress on families, military families, putting stress on the American people, ends up putting stress on the economy because you're trying to figure out what's going to happen here. And you start playing these threats in the public's square, it becomes a bit harder for America to recover, and it also becomes harder for the American people to move forward. So we'll see where that goes. But Chris, I appreciate you calling. We got 2 minutes. Let me quickly take, I'm going to go to Candy in Georgia. It'll be the last call of the day, likely. I'm sorry, Tim and Kathy. Call me back early tomorrow. I'll get to you. Candy, go ahead.
6: Hey. Yeah. Thanks for taking my call. At first, I was upset this morning with President Trump saying wealth. Will you please get this thing over with? But then he has been bombing them, and we do know that we can't trust them. I'm thinking, this is just an opinion, that he might be playing cat and mouse with them, and that's frustrating them even more to at least get them to the negotiating table. Whether they do anything or not, we know they probably won't.
4: Yeah, Candy, I think you're probably in the sense of, do I think they came to the negotiating table over the weekend? I do. I don't think President Trump is lying about that. I think they're lying in their response. But the problem is that you can't trust this government to do anything. Look, he said the same about working with Vladimir Putin. That Vladimir Putin would have a great meeting, and then 5 minutes later would be bombing a school. You know, like this was what would happen. And he'd have to realize that when you're dealing with these kind of negotiations with these kind of people, you're not dealing with even the business types who may be slick, but aren't always just completely nefarious. You're dealing with governments that are being run in ways that are nefarious. They're thug-like. And what does that look like? It looks like this, played out in the public square. We're going to continue to take calls and comments on this over this course of the next few weeks. I'm sure there will be major updates throughout. I always want to hear your opinions too, but I want to say thank you for again supporting us during our Liberty Drive as we move into the Impact Match. I want you to support the work of the ACLJ if you can. Thankfully, we're able to continue this. You know, maybe we can hit our budgets this month. That'd be great. If you can be a part of that as well, that's at ACLJ.org. And understand, that's what we're talking about. This, it affects everything. Again, at ACLJ.org. And we'll be back tomorrow and each and every day, Monday through Friday, from noon to 1 p.m. Eastern time. 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
2: 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Today, Dr. David Jeremiah introduces us to a young man who asked God for something that pleased him so much, it continues to benefit believers to this day. 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
3: And today we go behind the scenes of the book of Proverbs to the man who was the human author of them. First of all, we need to recognize that this book is unlike any of the other books in the Bible. It is not paragraphs telling a story or poetry like in the book of Psalms. It is a listing of the words of wisdom of the wisest man who ever lived. Sometimes there are two or three proverbs about the same subject linked together. But quite often, there's a proverb about this next to a proverb about that. You can't read the book of Proverbs the same way. You have to read it and thematically put the proverbs together that deal with the subjects. That's what we've tried to do in this series. And today, we're going to help you understand why Proverbs is so important. I hope that you will stay with us throughout this message and throughout this month. During the month of August, we have a wonderful book that we want to send to you as a result of your support of Turning Point. When you give to Turning Point, we like to say thank you in a tangible way. And this may be the most contemporary subject we could talk about, because I've never seen a time in my life on this earth when anti-Semitism is in such a roar. Today, everywhere you turn, it's about anti-Semitism, and it's not even being cloaked behind closed doors. It's out in the open. We can't let that continue without saying, this is what the Bible says. So we put together this book called God's Heart for Israel. This is a result of many messages I've given on this subject over the years. We've combined these messages and put them in chapters that will help you understand why Israel is being targeted. Here is the answer in this book, God's Heart for Israel. This book is yours for the asking when you send your gift to us during the month of August. We'd love to send this to you. We want you to have this. But please help us, if you can, during this month, and be generous and worth thank you with this book as soon as we receive your letter. Right now, it's time for us to get into this message about Proverbs and why it is the way it is, why we look at it the way we do. Here is Powerful Principles from Proverbs.
4: One of my favorite stories is a story about a frustrated mother whose two sons were driving her crazy. She had tried everything to keep them in line, and when one day she had an over-the-fence discussion with the neighbor, she learned that her neighbor had also had problems with her sons when they were younger. And she said that after she had tried everything, she finally took her sons to her priest, and he got them straightened out for good. Well, this mother had exhausted all of her options, and she didn't have a better idea, so she followed her neighbor's advice and took her two sons to the local parish priest. The younger boy was left in the waiting room, and the older boy was ushered into the solemn presence of the robe-clad clergyman. Without so much as introducing himself, he stared into the eyes of the frightened boy and began his interrogation with this question: Where is God? The boy was speechless. The priest spoke again. Young man, I said, where is God? The young lad looked away, searching the room as if the answer might be found in the religious items that filled the office. He still did not an answer. A little louder and with more emphasis, the priest asked for the third time, I ask you, where is God? This time, the boy leaped to his feet and ran out of the office. And when he came to the waiting room, he grabbed his younger brother by the hand and pulled him out the door. Let's get out of here, he said. They've lost God and they're trying to pin it on us. As you look around in the world today, it's not hard to understand that a lot of places they've lost God. lost him from culture, lost him from family life, lost him in the media. But the saddest of all is that so many times people lose God at church. They come to church hoping to find something to strengthen them and help them and cause them to grow in their lives, and they receive everything else but the one thing that could make a difference, and that is they get everything but God, everything but His Word, everything but the principles that are life-changing. And that's why, as tedious as it may seem to you on occasion, we have decided that the only thing we really have to offer that makes us unique and gives us a reason to be in existence is we offer God. Not that we have a corner on Him or we can franchise Him, but we offer Him through His Word and through the principles that are in the Bible. And how many of you know that when you have God, you have everything? And so if you don't start there, if you don't begin there, you end up spending your whole life on a detour and a useless trip that takes you nowhere and leaves you empty. God is found in the Word. God is found in the Scripture. And as we study the Scripture, we learn what God wants, what God thinks, who God is, how God responds, what God expects. The Proverbs are filled with truth about God and how we're to respond to Him in our life in everyday practical ways. Now, the book of Proverbs is a very wonderful book, and it's a unique book, and it is, in essence, a book that came in answer to a prayer. And I want to begin our study in this book by pointing to the prayer that produced the Proverbs. And if you have your Bibles, you will find this prayer in the book of 1 Kings and the third chapter. It is a prayer that was prayed by Solomon. I guess before I read this prayer, I should ask you this question. If God gave you the opportunity to ask for anything you wanted, what would your prayer be? Well, you don't read that very often in the Scripture, but here's a situation where God gave a man the opportunity to ask for whatever he wanted. And beginning in the third verse of 1 Kings chapter 3, we read these words. And Solomon loved the Lord, walking in the statutes of his father David, except that he sacrificed and burnt incense at the high places. Now the king went to Gibeon to sacrifice there, for that was the great high place. And Solomon offered 1,000 burnt offerings on that altar. At Gibeon, the Lord appeared to Solomon in a dream by night, and God said, Solomon, ask, what shall I give you? And Solomon said, you have shown great mercy to your servant David, my father, because he walked before you in truth, in righteousness, and in uprightness of heart with you. You have continued this great kindness for him, and you have given him a son to sit on his throne as it is this day. Now, O Lord my God, you have made your servant king instead of my father David, but I am a little child. I do not know how to go out or come in. And your servant is in the midst of your people, whom you have chosen, a great people, too numerous to be numbered or counted. Therefore, give to your servant an understanding heart to judge your people, that I may discern between good and evil, for who is able to judge this people of yours? And the speech pleased the Lord that Solomon had asked this thing. Then God said to him, because you have asked this thing and have not asked long life for yourself, nor have asked riches for yourself, nor have asked the life of your enemies, but have asked for yourself understanding to discern justice. Behold, I have done according to your word. See, I have given you a wise and understanding heart, so that there has not been anyone like you before you, nor shall any like you arise after you. And I have also given you what you have not asked, both riches and honor, so that there shall not be anyone like you among the kings all your days. So if you walk in my ways to keep my statutes and my commandments as your father David walked, then I will lengthen your days. And Solomon awoke, and indeed it had been a dream, and he came to Jerusalem and stood before the Ark of the Covenant of the Lord and offered up burnt offerings, peace offerings, and made a feast for all of his servants. That is a remarkable story. Solomon, young Solomon, 20 years old, stands before Almighty God and through a dream, it was communicated to him to ask for whatever he wanted. And he had just been anointed as the king, and he said, "What I need more than anything else is wisdom. I need a wise heart. I need to be able to sort out the issues of my people. Lord, I'm just a child, so give me wisdom." And the Bible says that the request that Solomon asked of God pleased God in such a way, because he didn't ask for the things that you normally would ask for in such an opportunity. He didn't ask for riches or wealth or long life. He asked for wisdom, a discerning heart. And the Bible tells us that when God heard his prayer, he gave to Solomon that which he requested. And one of the amazing things about this prayer is that Solomon was only 20 years old when he prayed it. I don't know about you, but I remember a little bit about being 20. I'm even more amazed at Solomon's request when I think about that. So when Solomon prayed, he brought together in his prayer all the influences in his life that had been preparing him for this moment. And the result was that the Heavenly Father gave him. Notice again, verse 12, "I have done according to your words. See, I have given you a wise and understanding heart, so that there has not been anyone like you before, nor shall anyone like you arise after you. And I have given you what you have not asked, both riches and honor, so that there shall not be anyone like you among all the kings all your days." Just like Jabez, who prayed and God heard him, Solomon prayed and God heard him, and I can't help but insert here, "We have not because we ask not." What is it the New Testament says in James 1:5? "If any of you lack wisdom, let him" what class? "Let him ask of God." When we find ourselves caught in the situation and we don't know what to do, the last resort should be the first resort, to come to Almighty God and ask for his wisdom, as Solomon did. And the Bible tells us that Solomon became the wisest man who ever lived. The scriptures document this statement, not in just one isolated text, but in several very clear statements. Notice 1 Kings chapter 10, verses 23 and 24. This is what it says. "So King Solomon surpassed all the kings of the earth in riches and in wisdom. Now all the earth sought the presence of Solomon to hear his wisdom, which God had put into his heart." 1 Kings chapter 4, verses 29 to 31, and then again verse 34 says this, "And God gave Solomon wisdom and exceedingly great understanding and largeness of heart like the sand of the seashore. And Solomon's wisdom excelled the wisdom of all the men of the East and all the wisdom of Egypt. For he was wiser than all men, and his fame was in all the surrounding nations. And men of all nations from all the kings of the earth who had heard of his wisdom came to hear the wisdom of Solomon." And the most powerful testimony to his wisdom came from somebody who had just heard about it as a rumor. You've probably heard of the Queen of Sheba. Well, she's in this story too, corroborating this truth that Solomon was indeed the wisest man who ever lived. And if you still have your Bibles open to 1 Kings, turn over to 1 Kings chapter 10. The Queen of Sheba has come from afar to check out this report that Solomon is so wise and so wonderful. And she said to the king in verse 6, "It was a true report which I heard in my own land about your words and your wisdom. However, I did not believe the words until I came and saw with my own eyes, and indeed the half was not told me. Your wisdom and prosperity exceed the fame of which I heard. Happy are your men, and happy are these your servants who stand continually before you and hear your wisdom. Blessed be the Lord your God who delighted in you, setting you on the throne of Israel, because the Lord has loved Israel forever. Therefore he made you king to do justice and righteousness." She came and checked it out and she said, "It's more true than I thought. Solomon was indeed the wisest man who ever lived." And he is the original fountainhead, humanly speaking, of all Old Testament wisdom. How many of you know that Solomon wrote the Song of Solomon? He wrote the Proverbs. He wrote the Ecclesiastes in the Old Testament, and Psalm 72 and Psalm 127. And we know that there's much more that Solomon wrote than that which is contained in the sacred scripture. For there are only 915 verses in all of the book of Proverbs. And yet, the Bible tells us in 1 Kings chapter 4 and verse 32 how prolific Solomon was. Turn back in your Bibles to 1 Kings chapter 4 and verse 32. It says here that Solomon spoke 3,000 proverbs and his songs were 1,005. Now, if there's only 915 verses in the book of Proverbs and Solomon spoke 3,000, we have about a third of his proverbs collected for us here in the scripture. What a prolific writer. We know so much about him from the Old Testament. And when we know that, it ought to make us open our Bibles to the book of Proverbs with great anticipation. Here are the wise sayings of the wisest man who ever lived. Here are the distilled wisdom sayings from 3,000 distilled down to 900. And this is what God wants us to have in the sacred word so that we can grow and learn and prosper. The Proverbs are really an answer to a prayer that Solomon prayed that God would give him wisdom. Now, I want to point out as we begin that there are some wonderful promises that precede the Proverbs. What will God do for you if you take seriously this book? Let me tell you something that I did. Some years ago, I was at a men's retreat. The guy who was speaking got up and he said, "Let me give you an assignment that will change your life." He said, "There are 31 chapters in the book of Proverbs, and there's one chapter for every day of the month, given a day or so, depending on which month it is in the year. Some are 30, some are 31, but he challenged all of us to read a chapter from the book of Proverbs every day for a month for a whole year. Every day, whatever day you happen to see on the calendar, turn to that chapter in the book of Proverbs and read it. And then when you get to the next month, start over and read it again and do it 12 times in a row." And he said, "See what happens." Well, I did it. Years ago, I did it a couple of times. I don't currently do it, but I remember the incredible impact it had on my life is every day I would read through a chapter and hear the wisdom of Solomon, and inevitably it would apply to something that was on my schedule for that day or some situation that I was going to face. What a blessing is wrapped up in these wonderful truths from the Old Testament, from the wisdom of Solomon. And there are many promises in the Word of God for those who will take seriously this study. Notice Proverbs chapter 2, verses 10 and 11. "When wisdom enters your heart and knowledge is pleasant to your soul, discretion will preserve you, understanding will keep you." The Bible says that when you take the wisdom of these proverbs and apply them, you will be kept and you will have discretion. Notice Proverbs 3:13. "Happy is the man who finds wisdom, and the man who gains understanding." Here's another promise for those who will study the wisdom of these verses. Notice Proverbs 3:15 through 18. "She is more precious than rubies, and all the things you may desire cannot compare with her." This is the truth of the book of Proverbs. "Length of days is in her right hand, in her left hand riches and honor. Her ways are ways of pleasantness, and all of her paths are peace. She is a tree of life to those who take hold of her, and happy are all those who retain her." And then notice Proverbs 8 and verse 11. "For wisdom is better than rubies, and all things that may be desired are not to be compared to her." And Proverbs 16:16. "How much better to get wisdom than gold, and to get understanding to be chosen rather than silver." And Proverbs 24 and verse 14. "So shall the knowledge of wisdom be unto thy soul. If you have found it, there is a prospect, and your hope will not be cut off." And I could list many more. There's probably another dozen promises in this book for those who will take seriously the wisdom contained in the Proverbs. We're going to take seriously what God is teaching us through the writings of the wisest man who ever lived, under the inspiration of the Holy Spirit, communicating to us God's truth in an everyday practical way so that we can figure out what to do. Anybody else ever wonder what to do? Now, that is the promise that goes with this book. Let me add a third thought, the purpose that pervades the Proverbs. Over and over again, Proverbs says, get wisdom. No matter what else you acquire, if you have to turn down gold and silver and rubies, get wisdom. Because wisdom will help you in a way that none of these other commodities will. But the question then is, what is wisdom? If we get it, how will we know we have it? Wisdom has been defined in many ways, and I have a whole sheet full of definitions of wisdom from some of the greatest people who've ever lived and great thinkers, people like Coleridge, who said that wisdom is common sense in an uncommon degree. Or Charles Haddon Spurgeon, who said the right use of knowledge. Or someone has added, wisdom is knowledge using its head. If I had to choose my favorite secular definition, it would go like this. Wisdom is doing the right thing without precedent. Wisdom is knowing what to do without having experienced the situation before, but having an intuition within your heart because of what you know from God and His Word, that you know what to do. All of the above definitions and descriptions of wisdom help us to focus this way. We need the wisdom that God Himself can give. He, not Solomon, is the fountainhead of wisdom. And all of the wisdom that Solomon had came to him from God because he asked God to give it to him, remember? Now, what does wisdom look like in practical everyday language? How does it work? I remember some years ago reading a book by C.I. Packer called Knowing God. It's a classic book, and if you ever see it in the bookstore, you should buy it because it will help you with many, many walks that you have in your Christian life. But in this book, he talks for just a few moments about wisdom and what it means to have the wisdom of God. He said there are two basic ideas of wisdom that people have. He said one of them is like the picture you would see if you were, and this is an older book, so you can see he's in an older metaphor, the kind of picture you would see if you were to sit in the control room of a major railway in a city. Perhaps in some of the subways in the major cities of our country today. And there on the map, you would see lights that represent all of the various subway trains that are moving throughout the city. And he said, as you sit there, you can see everything that's going on in the city, all the subways moving from one direction to the other, and you have a total picture of everything that's happening in that system. He said, unfortunately, there are a lot of people who feel like that if they get God's wisdom, they're going to get that. They'll be able to sit in the control room of the universe and understand why everything works and how it works and where it's going and when it's going to get there and when it's going to be late and all of that. How many of you know that if you have wisdom from God, you don't have that? Because if there's ever one thing I've been saying more and more in recent days, it's I don't understand why this is happening. I don't understand how this fits. I don't know why this is going on. I don't see how these two things happen. I really believe that I'm coming to grips with the fact that life is more of a mystery than most of us really want to admit. And if wisdom is being able to sit in the control room and understand everything that God is doing, then I can't tell you how to get that because I don't think that's available to man. Packer said the other kind of wisdom is you're driving one of the cars, you're driving one of the trains, and you're trying to figure out what to do, and you're negotiating your way through the city, and you're asking Almighty God to give you direction so you know whether to take a right turn or a left turn. And so He gives you the wisdom for your own life. Now, how many of you know God does that? Doesn't He do that? God gives you the wisdom to determine what to do. That's why He says, if any man lack wisdom, let him ask of God, and He will give it to him. God will give you the wisdom to know what to do with your children. God will give you wisdom for your marriage. God will give you wisdom for your finances. He will give you the wisdom you need to make the right decisions about your life. But if you think wisdom is going to help you have the answers to all of the great philosophical problems of the world, that's not what God is talking about.
3: You know, Proverbs is a lot about wisdom, and we learn that wisdom is knowledge using its head. A lot of people have a lot of knowledge, but they don't have any wisdom. So they can speak great, wonderful things, and some of them have a hard time tying their own shoes. You know, it's kind of a hard thing to understand. Wisdom is not more knowledge. Wisdom is knowing how to use the knowledge that God has already given to you. And we're going to continue to talk about that during this month. In the meantime, if you didn't hear the first part of this program, let me remind you that a resource for the month of August is the book God's Heart for Israel, What the Bible Says About Israel, Why We Should Be Careful About Our Relationship with Israel, and We Should Pray for the Peace of Israel. And this book will help you find the passages that teach us what our relationship with this nation should be. In a time when there's a lot of questions about that, here's some truth from the Word of God. The book is yours for the asking when you send a gift of any size during the month of August. Thank you for doing so. We'll see you tomorrow.
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6: In 1796, George Washington made one of the most consequential decisions in American history. He chose not to seek a third term as president. So why does that matter? Because America was not built on permanent rulers. It was built on ordered liberty. Faith teaches that authority is a stewardship, not a possession. Leaders are accountable to God for how they use power. And why does that still matter today? Because republics survive when leaders respect limits and citizens defend them. Washington's lesson still stands. A republic is preserved when power has limits, and public service remains a duty to God and country, not a path to personal rule.
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18: Many of you are familiar with my testimony, but I will testify until the Lord takes me home, whenever that might be. In the early days of the birthing of this church, I was running haggard. I was having early appointments to late appointments. And my time with the Lord got less and less and less until God put me on my back for two solid weeks. And during that time, the Lord so graciously got my attention and began to minister to me. The Lord began to teach me that I'm missing out on the life of victory and triumph. Oh, I was preaching. I was studying the scripture. Now, I was faithful to exposition of the word of God. I was ministering. I was counseling. I was serving. But the Lord showed me very, very clearly and continues to. I thank God for that. That I cannot minister effectively for Him until I've spent adequate time with Him. From that day on until this moment, every morning, the moment my feet hit the floor, I begin my time of praise and worship and adoration of my Lord and Savior. And that's what ministering to the Lord is all about. I remember the first time with this double pneumonia on my back, when the Holy Spirit began to say, you can't minister to people until you minister to me. And I said, Lord, how do I minister to you? And I spent 11 years in seminary. And I was asking the Lord what it means to minister to you. And then graciously, He began to teach me how to minister to the Lord before I can minister to others. Now, if you think worship only takes place in the church, if you think worship is only through music, if you think worship is only a public activities, you are missing out on the real daily power for living. And I pray, God, that He will open our spiritual ears today. I am praying, in fact, that this series of messages will ignite the power of God in many a life, in many a home, and in many a communities around ministries in this place. Why do I say this? Because when you become a praise-filled person, you will experience transformation in life. When you experience the strength of the will, only then will you experience a higher level of faith. Only then will you begin to experience a deeper level of victory like you have never experienced before. So today I want to show you four things the Lord has taught me about the praise-filled life those many years ago. First of all, praise reveals my true spiritual condition. Not what I want to think, but my true spiritual condition. Secondly, praise refocuses my personal destiny. And thirdly, praise reestablishes the rule of God in my life. And fourthly, finally, praise reinforces my true relationship with the Lord. Let's look at these very quickly, very quickly. I'm not going to dwell too long on them. First of all, praise reveals to me my true spiritual condition. In Matthew 12, 34, the Lord Jesus Christ said, out of the abundance of the heart, the mouth speaks. We say it in the colloquial, what's in the well comes out in the bucket, right? It's the same, that's where we got it from. We got it from the Lord. The Lord is telling us that we cannot separate what we think from what we say. We can claim all we want, though I did not really mean that. Yes, you did. Just say, I meant it and I'm sorry about it. That's better. So if your heart is filled with praise and thanksgiving, worship and adoration, then that's exactly what emanates out of your mouth. Imagine that there is a fan belt between your thoughts and your mouth. I know occasionally, in my case, that fan belt gets a little looser every now and again and needs tightening. Don't get uppity, I know you do too. But that does not negate the intrinsic connection between what's inside of us and what comes out in words. I heard an interesting description about the mouth not long ago. Somebody said the mouth is the grocer's friend, the dentist's fortune, the orator's pride, and the fool's trap. I know we say that the eyes are the window of the soul, but the mouth is not always the door to the brain. Now, let me give you a piece of advice. I give myself all the time. When your mind goes blank, remember to turn off the sound. Did you get that? When the mind goes blank, turn off the sound. And Jesus is saying that our words expresses what we believe deep down. Listen to me. If you are griping and complaining all the time, it is an expression of ungrateful heart. If you are in a fighting mood all the time, everywhere you go, it's a sign of pride and arrogance. If you have a disconnected and dissatisfied attitude all the time, if you speak critically of everyone every time, it is because you are indwelt of a critical spirit and you have grieved the Holy Spirit who dwells in you. Your praising lips are in direct proportion to your believing and your trusting heart. Can I get an amen? Some people say, oh, I praise God on the inside. I don't have to mouth the word. It didn't come out of my mouth. Right. Your words are the expression of your heart. And so praise revealed to us our true spiritual condition. Our praise reveals what? Can you say it with me? Praise. Amen. Secondly, praise reinforces my personal destiny. Now, I don't need to remind you of the enormous challenges that we're facing globally. I don't need to remind you of the things around us that frustrate us, that challenges us, that disappoint us, and indeed aggravate us. But if you focus on these problems 24/7, you will soon forget your destiny in Christ. Your destiny will become foggy and misty and unreal. Very soon you're going to lose sight of that destiny that you destined for the throne. You very soon will slide into fear and pessimism and depression. Very soon your life will lose luster and joy and excitement. You don't think I know what I'm talking about? This is not theory for me. I know it. I know it experientially. Listen to me. I am testifying to you. I am pleading with you. I am imploring you to do this today. Make a permanent change. Don't get temporarily affected. Make it a daily habit for 1 week, and then make it another week, and then make it another week. You will be pleased of how blessed you are as you keep doing this. You would form a daily habit to bless the Lord first thing in the morning. Don't wait till late at night when you're tired. Start the morning blessing the Lord. Blessing the Lord. Lifting up the name of the Lord. That is going to help you overcome the fog. That daily exercise of praising the names of Jesus, the attributes of God, the character of God, the redemption of our Lord Jesus Christ, the forgiveness of sins, the grace and the mercy of God. If you do that every morning, it's going to carry you on the wings of praise all day long. All day long. When I miss a day, I know for whatever reason, that seldom I do, but when I miss, I know my life is a mess all day. All day I'm messed up until I repent. Please try it every day this week. Just try it every day. You'll never regret it. When my feet hit the floor, I begin as soon as I wake up by praising the name of Jesus. No matter what difficulty I face that day that comes my way, no matter what challenges that I experience, no matter how painful the news I may receive, I find that my eyes begin to lift away from my current situation, my current condition, into my heavenly position. My eyes immediately recognizes the smallness of my problem in relationship to the bigness of my God. My eyes immediately refocuses from the temporary to the permanent. My eyes immediately begin to see with clarity my eternal destiny. My eyes open to the heavenly realm. Then and only then, the presence of God fills me to overflowing. When the praises of God dominate my thoughts, when God's perspective on my situation becomes my perspective, I'm lifted up. I'm lifted up. Even when you don't feel like it, even when you don't feel like it, your feeling has nothing to do with it. It's a discipline. Praise reveals my true spiritual condition. Praise refocuses my personal destiny. Thirdly, praise reestablishes God's reign on my heart. And you say, well, Michael, doesn't the Bible say that God is omnipresent? Yes. And that is why Psalm 22, verse 3. Psalm 22 is a messianic psalm. Here's what it says in verse 3. You, talking to God, you inhabits. Another translation said, indwells. Another translation said, you tabernacle. Another translation said, you enthroned in the praises of your people. Here's a fact. I pray to God that you'll never forget. When God indwells or inhabits, He rules. See, that's why we say God is everywhere. Yes, but God doesn't rule everywhere. He does not rule in the hearts of those who have rejected him. That's why the Bible in Romans 1 says, he gave them up. He doesn't rule in the hearts, but he rules in the heart of those who invite him to come and to rule. And so when the Bible says God indwells, or literally pitches his tent in the praises of his people, it means that God is ready to take over. God doesn't take sides. If we ever get in a fight, God doesn't take sides, he takes over. And that's why the Bible said the Holy Spirit of God can be grieved and he can be quenched until you ungrieve him through repentance. And that is why the praising of his name, the praising of his character, the praising of his attributes, first thing in the morning, is your invitation to him to come and rule in your life. Listen to me. You're spending time in praising him. You are saying to him, you are my authority. You are my sovereign. You are my king. You are my ruler. God cannot be everywhere where he is invited without taking over. He has to take over. God does not take sides. I said he takes over. And when you invite him into your marriage, he's going to take over your marriage. When you invite him to come to your home, he will take over your home. When you invite him to come to your family, he takes over your family. When you invite him in your business, he will take over your business. When you invite him to come to your church, he will come and take over your church. And that is why praise is our explicit invitation for him to come and reign and rule in our lives. And when he takes up residence, indwells, inhabits, he rules. And that is why praise is our clear invitation for God to come and rule over our situations. And that is why praise is the foremost means by which you invite God to establish his authority over you. And beloved, forgive me being blunt, as if it's something new, but that's why there's some believers don't spend time praising God. God does not share his authority, his rule, his power, or his glory with anyone. Either he takes over, or he is grieved and quenched in a corner in your life. Finally, praise reinforces my relationship with him. My relationship with him. Think how easily it is and how quickly we fall in love with ourselves. How quickly and how easy we fall in love with our ideas. How quickly and how easy we fall in love with our talents and our abilities. How easy it is to fall in love with our knowledge and what we know and what we think. How easy it is to think so highly of ourselves, who we are, who we know, and whom we know, and what we've accomplished. We listen to the praise of people, and we believe it. Don't you believe it? Don't you believe it? Let me tell you something. That's a principle I learned a long time ago. I used to tell my colleagues, and if I said, you know, when somebody start blowing wind up your shirt tail, just wait for the other shoe to drop. In graduate school, I had a wonderful professor, and he used to say to us, because we're all mid-career, and he would say, publicity is okay as long as you don't inhale it. And that is why daily we must begin our day by continuously, unhurriedly. Did you get that? Unhurriedly. You have to get up early, get up early. Begin with praising the name of God. Why? Because praise reminds me of my sinfulness and my failures. But then immediately reminds me of the awesomeness of the grace of God. Praise reminds me of my limitation. But then immediately it humbles me to think of how unmerited, unworthy I am of receiving the grace of God. Praise reminds me of what a tiny fraction of God's love and God's wisdom and God's power I really comprehend. Praise makes me say with Job, I know that you can do all things. No plan of yours can be thwarted. My ears have heard of you, but now my eyes have seen you. Therefore, I despise myself and repent in dust and ashes. I'm getting close to the end, so I don't want you to misunderstand the remaining part that I want to tell you. It's very important. The reason we recognize that we are not worthy, it's not because that we go around life moping and sulking. Oh, poor me. No. It's not going around with long face, head down. Oh, I'm sinful, I'm unworthy, I'm a terrible person, I can't do anything. No! Read my lips. No! Say no with me. If you do that, you have not really learned the triumph that comes through praise. You have not learned to minister and to serve in God's power and strength and not yours. What praise does is continuously, while we are realistic about our sinfulness, yes, we are realistic about our shortcomings, yes, but it's continuously leading us to repentance and restitution and therefore victory and able to minister with power and strength, not ours, but His. Praise gives us deep, deep, deep appreciation for the grace of God. And that motivates you for life. And the more you are realistic about our failures and inadequacies, the more you can comprehend the depth of God's graciousness toward you. And the more you comprehend God's graciousness toward you, the more delighting yourself you are in the strength of God. And the more you delight yourself in Christ's strength, the more effective you are for Christ. And that is why the Word of God exhorts us to focus on praising the character of God, the attributes of God. Look at the samples of the men of God in the Scripture. If you ask Isaiah, what is your life's purpose? In 43:20, he would say, that I might proclaim His praises. If you ask Peter, after being restored and repentant of his denial of his Savior, and you ask him, what is the life's purpose, Peter? After restoration, he would say in 1 Peter chapter 1, verses 6 and 7, that I may bring praise, glory, and honor to Christ Jesus, my Lord. If you ask the Apostle Paul, what is your life's purpose? In Ephesians 1, he would say, to the praise of His glory, praising His character. See, that's what glory means. Glory doesn't mean fireworks and all kinds of stuff. Glory is the character of God. And when you praise of His glory, you're praising His character. If you ask our Lord Jesus Christ, what would happen if your people do not praise you? He would have said to us in Luke 19:38-40, if you don't praise me, the stones will. The stones will.
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4: The thief on the cross began his day, remember? Both of them started the day cursing Jesus. Remember that? And then as the day progressed, one of them had a change of heart. And all he said was, Jesus, will you remember me when you come into your kingdom? And Jesus turned and said to that man on the cross, Jesus crucified between them both, Jesus said, I tell you today, you'll be with me in paradise. And then I asked this question that obviously generated some thinking. Was the man saved when he asked Jesus to remember him? The answer is yes. How do we know? Jesus said, today, you'll be with me in paradise. What a great thing to hear from Jesus himself. Today, you'll be with me in paradise. God's love is so amazing.
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7: Welcome to Bible Q&A with John MacArthur. This is Denny Nugent with today's question. It comes from 1 Corinthians 11:27, where the Apostle Paul issues a stern warning. He said, whoever eats the bread or drinks the cup of the Lord in an unworthy manner shall be guilty of the body and the blood of the Lord. Now, John, what's Paul getting at here? What does it mean to be guilty of the body and blood of the Lord?
8: Well, that's a very penetrating question. What does it mean to be guilty of the body and blood of the Lord? That is a frightening indictment, and any believer with any kind of consideration or meditation on that would say, wow, I don't want to be in that group who are guilty of the body and blood of the Lord. But the fact is, a believer who goes to the table of the Lord, takes the bread and the cup, and feigns allegiance to Christ, and gives honor and worship to him for his death, while at the same time harboring and holding sin in his life, is rendered before God as guilty. In other words, he's inflicting wounds on the very Lord that he is assuming he is honoring and worshiping. That's why Paul said, you better examine yourself in the very next verse. Because if you don't, you're going to eat and drink judgment to yourself. Whatever it means to be guilty of the body and blood of the Lord, the consequence of it are said to be judgment. And that's why we go to the Lord's table, to examine our hearts and to make sure we have nothing that wounds the body of Christ, nothing that is an injury to him. We examine our hearts and make sure we're pure before him.
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11: Greetings in the name of the Lord. 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

0: 5, 16 through 18. Psalm 37, 23 through 24. Psalm 37, 23 through 24. I'm going to quote and tell you, this one is important because what it says is no matter what you go through, the steps of a righteous person are ordered of the Lord. Number 6, affliction can be related to the judgment of God. I'm talking about collective national suffering. Collective national suffering. When you get a chance, read Romans 1:18 through 32. Romans 1:18 through 32. Romans chapter 2, verse 6. And we all know that standby. Romans 6:23, the wages of sin is death. I wish I had time to go into that. Nations are suffering because of the judgment of God. Number 7, affliction can be related to a sin-cursed world. John 9:3, Jesus saw a boy that was sick. The disciples said, who sinned, his parents or the boy? And Jesus said, neither. What was he saying? Sometimes we get attacked because we live in this world. But then he tells us the day is coming. Revelation 21:4. And so now let's close by looking at this. What do we do when going through afflictions? What do we do when going through afflictions? Number 1, pray without ceasing. Notice what I said. I didn't say just pray. I said pray without ceasing. 1 Thessalonians 5:16 through 18. Rejoice always, pray without ceasing, in everything giving thanks. Rejoice always, pray without ceasing. Pray without ceasing. Watch this now. In Luke 18, it is there that Jesus paints the picture of a widow who was a victim of a great injustice, and she goes to a judge to get justice. Jesus tells the disciples the judge could care less about her and the injustice that was done to her because the judge himself was an unjust judge. Now stay with me. The implication here is that he had the power to change her situation. But listen now, this little widow refused to be refused. She refused to allow discouragement and foul treatment to stop her. She kept coming back over and over and over again. He just figured if I kept refusing her, eventually she will let it go. But listen, church, she refused to let go. She refused to allow him to discourage her. She refused to give up. She refused to be intimidated. Watch this now. And every morning, the first face that he saw and the first voice that he heard was her. She might have given him a break on Sunday, because even the devil sometimes celebrates the Sabbath day. But I'm telling you, on Monday, Tuesday, Wednesday, Thursday, Friday, Saturday, the first voice he heard was hers and the first face he saw. Now watch this. She became such a thorn in his flesh that he finally relented. And he gave her justice. One translation said, if I don't help this woman, she might beat me up. Don't you think about this? She kept messing with that dude for so long. Instead of being intimidated, she started intimidating him. The judge is your devil. You need to keep intimidating the devil instead of him intimidating you. Watch this now. The unjust judge said, though I do not fear God nor regard man, yet because this woman troubles me, I will avenge her, lest her by her continual coming she weary me. He said, this woman is wearing me out. She is bugging the daylights out of me. Verse 6, then Jesus said, hear what the unjust judge said. And shall not God avenge his own elect who cry out day and night to him, though he bears long with them? I'll tell you that he will avenge you speedily. Now, you need to understand what Jesus has said. He says, I want you to understand that sometimes God stretches out what he's going to do for you. But when he does it, it'll be speedily. You know what that means? The moment you think it's not going to happen, everybody say suddenly. All of a sudden, listen carefully to verse 8. Nevertheless, in spite of all I've just told you, Jesus says, when I come back, will I find this kind of faith in the earth? God is not like the cranky judge who couldn't be bothered with her meager problem. He is Jehovah Jireh, our provider, and he loves to meet our needs, which is also met through our trust in Jehovah Rophika, our healer. Go back to verse 1. Jesus said in Luke 18, verse 1, pray always and don't faint, don't give up. Now look at me, church. You are the citizen of the kingdom of God. And in every kingdom, citizens have rights. The problem is, most of us don't know our rights in this kingdom. And if you begin to know your rights, if you start activating the power of those rights, let me tell you something. We got to learn the rights of the kingdom and then begin to exercise them. You have a right to be healed. You have a right to be delivered. You have a right to prosper. You have a right to have breakthrough. You have a right to a healthy family. You have a right to a healing touch of the living God. You better get some word in you that tells you what your right is and begin to exercise your authority in the kingdom of God. Now watch. 1 John 5:14. This is the confidence we have in approaching God. That if we ask anything according to his will, he hears us. Three lessons to learn from this parable. Number one, pray until, that is an old oxymoron, or acronym rather, it's called push. Pray until something happens. Because church, listen to me, no does not always mean no. Luke 18, 4 through 5. For some time he refused, but finally he said to himself, even though I don't care and fear God or care about what people think, yet because this widow keeps bothering me, I will see that she gets justice. Listen to me, church. No can mean just not at this time. So you got to learn to do Psalm 27:14. Wait on the Lord. And while you're waiting, be of good courage. And he shall strengthen your heart. Wait, I say, on the Lord. Look at me. You can't wait on the Lord and grumble while... Wait on the Lord. Be of good courage. Wait on the Lord. Exercise your citizenship rights. Wait on the Lord. Let the devil know. I know that my God is large and he is still in charge. Wait, I say, on the Lord. Even if it takes 50 years, wait on the Lord. Number two, deal with issues as soon as possible. I love that song we sing. I sought the Lord and he heard and he answered. Psalm 63:1, oh God, you are my God. Early will I seek you. My soul thirsts for you. My flesh longs for you in a dry and thirsty land where there is no water. So I have looked for you in the sanctuary to see your power and your glory. Now watch this. It's okay to sing late in the midnight hour, God's going to turn it around. But some of y'all need to stop waiting until the midnight hour to ask him to turn it around. They said, early in the morning will I seek him. Now, we're not just talking about getting up early in the morning. Let me tell you what he's talking about here. When he says, early will I seek him, it means the moment I recognize there's an affliction, I'm not going to grumble about it. I'm not going to cry about it. I'm not going to whine about it. But the moment I see it, I am going to address it. I am going to get on my face. I'm going to seek God's face. And who knows but that right in the middle of it, God will head off the attack. The third thing we learn is this. Keep up the attack on the affliction, even when it feels like it's not moving. Keep up the attack on the affliction. Even when it seems like it's not moving. Let me say that again. Keep up on the attack. I know some of y'all looking to see if that's in your notes. Now, they didn't come to me until last night. Roundabout 10 o'clock when we got back from Springfield, Massachusetts. Number two. Sometimes you can't just pray. You got to fast and pray. Matthew 17:21, however, this kind does not go out except by prayer and fasting. Let me tell you something. There are some things of the nature in your life that is of this kind. This kind of the nature that it won't move without fasting and prayer. Let me tell you something. We are the fattest nation on earth because we don't like to fast. I'm just saying. We got fat preachers. Gonna tell you, you're gonna go to hell. You're gonna go to hell because you dance. You're gonna go to hell because you played the lottery. Well, brother preacher, I think the Bible says gluttony is a sin. I'm trying to tell us something. Sometimes the only way to get through is to do some pushaways. Push away from your table. Get on your knees and say, God, I need your help. Let me tell you something. My practice is to fast at least one day a week. And you wonder why I got up and I walked to the back of the sanctuary. I took Fareed and Miguel and we went back in the corner because when I first got this outfit, my pants had no problem staying up. But since we've begun this fast, oh yeah, had to go back there and strengthen the band. Here's what I'm trying to tell you. You need to understand that we're not fasting because we just want to go on a diet. We are fasting because there are some that are of this kind that will not move if you do not fast and pray. Number three, and this probably should have been the first one. Believe first. 2 Corinthians 4:13. Since we have the same spirit of faith according to what is written, I believe and therefore I spoke. We also believe and therefore we speak. The problem with a lot of the kingdom of God, when they get in trouble, they try to speak before they believe. Build your faith up in the word of God to the place where you believe what God says above what your circumstances say. Then open up your mouth and pray with faith what God's word says about it. Church, it does not mean that it's going to go right away and that you can speak it away. But what I'm trying to tell you is this, is that this book we call the Bible, God's word is stronger than your problem. God's word is stronger than your sickness. God's word is stronger than your disease. God's word is stronger than your poverty. God's word is stronger than your child who is running wild in the street. God's word is bigger than your circumstance. Your Bible says he sent your word and healed all your diseases. What are we talking about here? We're talking about faith. What is faith? It is knowing what God says, believing what God says, and then doing what God says. It's so simple. It is knowing what God says, believing what God says, obeying what God says. Let me say that again. Knowing what God says, believing what God says, obeying what God says. Here's the problem. We try to believe what God says without first knowing what he's saying. Romans 10:8. The word of faith is near you, even in your mouth. How did that word of faith get in your mouth? Verse 17 of Romans 10. Faith comes by hearing and hearing by the word of God. You can't do the last two until you do the first one. You must read, learn, and claim and believe the word of God. And there are people on two sides of faith. There's a group over here on this side that says God doesn't heal anymore. Well, I'm here to tell you today they're wrong. There's another group on the other side that says if you got enough faith, you can get God to do anything you want him to do. That group is wrong too. Let me tell you this. At the end of the day, please remember this, church. Faith is a noun and a verb. Faith is a noun and a verb. Faith is a word and faith is action. It is getting a word from God and doing what God says. But I'm going to give you three questions you need to ask whenever you're trying to operate in faith. Please write these down. They are not in your outline. They came to me many years ago, but they came back last night. When operating in faith, you ask three questions. Is it faith, foolishness, or presumption? Is it faith, foolishness, or presumption? Here's the danger of the latter two. I'm going to say this again because you know me. I don't mind repeating something. You must be careful who and what you listen to. There are warped faith teachers all over the place. Larry and Lucky Parker listened to the warped faith teachers continually. The faith teachers who told them that if they used faith formulas, their son would be healed. The faith teachers warned them that to not believe God is to have a negative confession. And I believe in positive confession. But they said you have to stand firmly on the word of God and confess his word. To take medication is a lack of faith and a negative confession. You don't truly believe the word of God. So Larry and Lucky Parker withheld insulin from their diabetic son. Their son Wesley lapsed into a diabetic coma from which he never recovered. Even at Wesley's funeral, they conducted a resurrection service. He did not come back to life. A year later, they were still believing that God was going to raise him from the dead. Wesley never came back. They spent years in prison. But yet, with all I just said, I still want to tell you, I want you to know that God does still heal. But pay attention. Now, this is important. The healing may not come in some supernatural form you've been expecting. It may come with the wisdom that God gives you to lead you to the answer. Let me say something very important. God is not an anti-medication doctor. He is not an anti-medication God. Medication, listen now, listen. Medication, doctors, preachers, God's word, faith are all God approved. I'm just trying to help somebody. Because some of y'all, you know, I ain't taking my blood pressure pill. I'm believing God. So when we roll you in here one day, and I'm looking at you when your family came here, I'm going to say, told you. You take your medication till God heals you. I'm going to wrap this up. Terry was a recently retired philanthropist and a business owner. When Chuck Colson asked him to mentor a recently released inmate living in the city, realizing that he knew nothing about prison ministry, Terry decided to visit the Louisiana State Prison in Angola, where his mentee was incarcerated. It was one of our nation's largest maximum security prisons in the 1960s and the 1970s, known to most people as simply Angola or the Alcatraz of the South. During his visit to Angola, Terry attended a worship service led by one of the institution inmate pastors. With 200 men packed into a small room overseen by a single guard, the meeting began with singing and prayer requests, and the pastor asked Terry if he had a request. He said, "No, not for myself, but could you please pray for my daughter? She suffers from trigeminal nerve disease. It's an extremely painful disease in her face." The request was recorded, others were taken, and just as they were about to pray, a young man halfway back stood up and he said, "I don't mean to be rude, but I think that the Holy Spirit would like for us to lay hands on Terry and pray for his daughter." The inmates gathered around while their somewhat unsettled guest stood quietly under the collective weight of their hands. Church, listen to me. Those were hands that had robbed, they had raped, they had murdered, and they had done who knows what. They prayed and the service went on. Terry eventually returned home. Days passed, nothing changed. He did what a lot of you do when you pray. He didn't expect anything to change. 2 weeks later, he was flying back to Chicago from a business meeting in California. Ordinarily, after the flight reached altitude, Terry would pull out his laptop and he'd go to work. But on that flight, there was a woman sitting next to him who beat him to the punch. She dropped her tray table and flopping down a book that intruded his workspace, he glared at that book. It was open to a drawing of something he immediately recognized. He said, "That's a trigeminal nerve. Yes, answered his surprised aisle mate. Are you a doctor? No, I have a daughter with that nerve disease. She said, oh, I am a doctor. And my job is traveling around the country educating doctors about trigeminal nerve disease. Listen to me now. This is why I tell you, be careful how you treat people. You don't know if God's just putting you on a plane with somebody that looks funny to you because he's got a blessing for you. Watch this now. She told him about this new drug that had been helping people and successfully treating the condition. He gets off of the plane, he goes in, and right from the airport, he calls his daughter and he tells her about this drug. And what happens is that the daughter knew about the drug, but she also knew that she couldn't take it while she was also taking narcotics to manage her pain. She would have to be weaned off the narcotics over a 3-week period before trying the new drug. Those weeks promised to be filled with excruciating pain from what was nicknamed the suicide disease. You see, many people who took that medication, it was so excruciating that they committed suicide. At the doctor's urging, Terry's daughter took a day to consider the cost of going through it. She prepared herself mentally for agony that was sure to come, but went through the first day without narcotics, pain-free. Day 2, still pain-free, thank God. Day 3, day 4, nothing. 3 weeks finally passed without any pain whatsoever. But here's the most powerful part of the story. She never ended up having to take the drug. The inmates prayed. They believed when Daddy could not believe, and God healed her. She doesn't take any drugs now. Sometimes, you're going to have to pray without ceasing, fast and pray, believe, and lastly, hold tightly to hope. Romans 8, 24 through 25. For we were saved in this hope, but hope that is seen is not hope. For why does one still hope for what he sees? But if we hope for what we do not see, we eagerly await for it with perseverance. Hope. Hope. There's a doctor through Harvard Medical School who studied people that received healing. You hear what I said? I said Harvard. He said the one single ingredient was that they had hope. He said their hope was they could see something beyond the place that they were going through. And he said when people held on to hope, so many things happened in their lives that it blew their mind. So here's the question today. It is not can Jehovah Rafika do it? It is do you believe he can do it? It is do you trust him? Would I tell you, Pastor Lopez? Yes. Say, do you trust him? Do you trust him that there is a hope beyond your present job situation? Do you trust him that you believe there is healing right behind the pain that you're in right now? Do you trust him that your broken family can be healed? Do you trust him that what the doctors cannot find, he knows what it is? And he will discover it and he will fix it. He's not discovering it because he doesn't know. He's going to discover it so that you know there is nothing hidden from his sight. Amen. Do you trust Jehovah Rafika?
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5: 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I'm Paul Acey for Plugged In by Focus on the Family.
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7: Serving one another is just part of it. 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It just doesn't work. It goes both ways. It flows because of what? Because of that genuine respect and their love for each other.
13: Scripture gives us many examples of close friendships. Naomi and Ruth, Paul and Silas, Jonathan and David. Even Jesus himself sought close companionship with Peter, James, and John. Today on In Touch, the teaching ministry of Dr. Charles Stanley, we begin a series reminding us of the importance and blessings of close friendships. Here's part one of Building Wise Relationships.
7: How many loyal, devoted, loving, genuine, true friends do you have? And so I have a whole lot. Well, wait a minute now. Loyal, devoted, true, genuine friends do you have? I'm not talking about casual friendships. Casual friendships can be many. Casual friendships can usually come rather quickly. But real, genuine, loyal, devoted, loving friends, there are not many of those. They don't come quickly. It takes time to build them. And what I want to talk about in this message is, listen, I want to talk about building wise friendships. Those friendships that make a difference in our life as well as the life of the person who becomes our friend. So I want you to turn to just one single verse in Proverbs chapter 18. Now, the book of Proverbs has a number of things to say about friendships, but I want us to look at this particular verse, 24th verse of this 18th chapter of Proverbs. Here's what the scripture says. The Bible says that a man, and let me just say this, when the Bible says a man, that means mankind, men, women, whoever. Listen to this. A man or a woman of too many friends comes to ruin. Well, you say, well, what in the world could that mean? Looks like to me that the more friends you have, the better off you have. But listen to what he says. A man of too many friends comes to ruin, but there is a friend who sticks closer than a brother. There is a friend who sticks closer than even a brother. Now, when he says a man of too many friends comes to ruin, what does he mean? The word ruin here means to be shaken so badly that you fall to pieces. When a person comes to ruin, they're shaken so badly by something, they just fall to pieces. And what he's saying is this, that this person who has so many friends, they have many friends, their friendships are broad, but not very deep. That is, when things get rough, they get going. And so he says, when this happens, there's no one to depend upon, no real, genuine, anchoring friend to depend upon. And so when the going gets rough, they're gone. And so he says the person falls to pieces. Do you have a friend who'll stick by you no matter what? I am very grateful that I have a handful of friends who will stick by me no matter what. Do they always agree with me? No. Do they love me? Yes. Are they loyal, devoted, faithful, true, genuine friends? Yes. And in all the difficulties and hardships in my own life, these people have stood with me, stood by me, no matter what. Genuine, loving, loyal, devoted friends. And most people could not find three of those kind of people in their life. Well, that's what I want to talk about in this message. And I want us to think for just a moment about this whole idea. It is certainly God's plan for the life of every single one of us to have genuine, intimate friends. Maybe not many, but at least some. Close friends, a number of close friends. But those very, very few small group, that one or two or maybe three or maybe a few more than that, if you can do that. Genuine, intimate friends. And I want to talk about what's required to do that. And when you think about those kind of friends and you think about what the Lord said when he said, it's not good for man to be alone, he intended for us to build, to develop, to establish, to have those kind of relationships to help fill up our life. Now, God certainly can make all of us, any one of us, adequate and sufficient within ourselves through himself, but he desires not that we live as lone rangers, but that we live among friends and have friendships. For example, you can ask psychiatrists or psychologists, the people who are sitting there week after week and month after month, year after year, listening to people's heartaches and burdens and problems and all kind of counsels, and they're going to tell you one of the major problems in society today is loneliness. The fact that people do not feel closeness, they don't feel intimacy, and they don't have that support, they don't have that undergirding, they don't hear that encouragement, they don't feel that love, they don't sense that acceptance. They're very lonely. They feel shut out. And the only way to feel, when you feel shut out, you also feel shut in. And as a result, some people have built their own walls. And so when you build a wall around you to shut other people out, remember this, you also shut yourself into a very small world. It is very important that we develop and establish wise friendships, not just any kind, but wise friendships. Now, I want you to look at you in the 15th chapter of 1 Corinthians, because here is a very solemn warning, and every parent should say this to their children and say it loud and clear. But this is a principle and a warning that I believe God gives us here in this 15th chapter of 1 Corinthians. And look, if you will, very short verse, the 33rd verse says, "Do not be deceived. Bad company corrupts good morals." That is, a person who is immoral or has very low ethical standards or who has very little standard at all and whose behavior and conduct is not what it ought to be, he says, don't be deceived. Now, why does he say don't be deceived? Because many people have said, well, you know, I know that he is not a Christian or she's not a Christian, but they're good people. Or, now, I know that my boyfriend is not a Christian. He didn't go to church. He's not been baptized, but, and I want to tell you, young lady, young man, when you say but, what you have just confessed is there's something wrong with this, dad or mom. I don't want to admit it, but something's wrong. He says, listen, do not be deceived. Don't let the devil deceive you into thinking that you can fellowship with, that you can build a relationship with someone who is corrupted in their nature and it not affect you, because our friendships, and I'm going to show in a few moments, have a tremendous impact upon our life. But listen to what he says. He says, bad company. That is, you have to decide what is bad company. And the question is, bad company is anything that would draw me away from the living God whom I love and choose to serve and to whom all of us desire to please. Now, what is the impact? What is the impact of friendships in your life? Friendships can delight us. And that is, we should all have friendships that delight us. That is, we enjoy being with them. We enjoy fellowshipping with them. We enjoy going places, or we have the same interest in life. And so there's a sense of enjoyment. There's a sense of pleasure. That is, every friendship certainly ought to delight us, because certainly something that we have in common, some common interest, is what brought us together to begin with. A second thing is this, and that is, those friendships can develop us. That is, a good friendship can certainly help us to develop in our life and our personality. We learn how to get along with people. We learn how to give and take. We learn how to relate on a more intimate basis, because so many people's relationships are very superficial. How are you doing? Good to see you. And, well, how are you? It's superficial. It's sort of surface, and there's nothing deep about it. And that's why he says a person comes to ruin in great times of difficulty if all of your friendships are very surface stuff, because you don't open your heart to them. And so, first of all, we said those relationships will impact us by bringing us a delight. Sometimes they develop us. And thirdly, they drive us. You say, well, what do you mean? A good friendship can drive you. Now, I don't mean driven in the wrong way, but simply this way. And that is, they highly motivate us. When you have the right kind of wise friendship with someone, that friendship will probably motivate you. Motivate you how? Motivate you to want to do your best. That is, there's something about a friendship, a close friendship, that their encouragement and their commendation is encouraging, motivating. When they say to you, I just want you to know I'm going to be praying for you today. I want you to know that I'm going to be thinking about you when you go to that meeting, or when you meet this person, or when you face this, or when you deal with this situation. Oh, it's going to be tough on you today. Just want you to know I'm praying for you. I know you're going to do your best, and I just want you to know you can count on me. There's something very motivating about that. And so friendships can do just that. They can drive us. Now, likewise, friendships can disillusion us. That is, here's someone that we have had a great friendship with, we thought. We have believed in them. They believed in us. They've been by our side at times. And then, for some reason or the other, they head out in the other direction. Maybe it's because they choose to step away from God, or maybe it's some other reason, but we see them walk away from us at a time in their life when we need their loyalty and their faithfulness and their love. Or it just may be that someone who's been your friend, they turn on you for some reason. And we don't always understand why people do that, but sometimes friendships can disillusion us. Now, if you don't respond right, you can say, well, if that's the kind of friend he is, you know what? I'm not trusting anybody else. And I think many people have come to those situations in life where they have had broken relationships where they don't trust anybody. Well, if he could do that or she could do that, I'm not opening my heart ever again to anybody. I'm not opening my spirit. I'm not going to try to develop any relationships, any friendships, because you know what? You don't ever know what people are going to do next. You can't trust people. And on they go. Sometime those friendships can disillusion us. Not only that, it can be worse. Sometimes friendships can bring on great distress. They can distress us. Especially if a person's going through difficulty or hardship, and or maybe we're going through something and we don't feel like that person's loving us, accepting us, encouraging us like we need, and so it can become distressful. Or we see that person violating the Word of God, walking away from God, and you have done your best to help them and encourage them. Don't do that. You're heading in the wrong direction. You're making a mistake. And I'm telling you, if you do this, you're going to be sorry. You know what? Doesn't make any difference what you say, what you do. And for those of us who love people and want to have relationships, it's very distressing to see someone deliberately walk away that you know they're going to hurt. And because of your care for them and love for them, we experience hurt. Sometimes it can be distressful. And then I would say one other word. Two other words. One of them is it can drag us down. A relationship, a friendship can drag us down. And that is especially if that person is very strong in their convictions and they begin to wander and they begin to put pressure on you and they begin to try to convince you and persuade you. And I think many people who have walked with God have built a relationship with someone and little by little, very little by little, over a period of time, their convictions got whittled away. Their desires to please God got whittled away. And finally, they found themselves that because of that relationship and because of the strength of the relationship and the loyalty they felt and the love and acceptance, and because they can't seem to do without that friendship, they get dragged down the same way. They're dragged away from their moorings. And what happens is the fellowship and the friendship loses its spark, loses its real strength, and before long, the fellowship and the relationship is broken apart and someone almost destroyed someone else, which leads me to the last word, and that's destroy. And that is unwise fellowship, unwise relationships, unwise companionship, unwise friendship can absolutely destroy a person's life. They can become so distressed. They can become so disenchanted. They can become so depressed in their life because of what's happened in that relationship. They make decisions that absolutely destroy their present life and their future because they couldn't handle what was going on. Now, friendships are extremely important. An intimate, loving, loyal, devoted friend is a tremendous asset. They likewise have great impact upon our life as we take you through those seven words. And so I want you to think about that in your choice of friends. Now, likewise, friendships can be extremely rewarding. Well, you say, well, how am I rewarded in a friendship? Well, I think there are lots of ways. And first of all, if you have a good friendship with someone, you feel accepted by them. All of us want to feel accepted. All of us feel the need of being accepted, feel the need of being loved. And so acceptance is part of a reward of developing a good friendship. Secondly, there is the whole sense of love. If you have a good fellowship with someone, a good relationship and a good friendship, you feel loved by that person. Now, some people's love for you may be different kinds of love. It may be the love of one man for another in a right way, a godly fashion. You just love the guy. He just loves you because you have so many things in common. You know how to talk to each other. You know how to relate to one another. And so you sense their love, which is always extremely encouraging. And then certainly one of the rewards of building wise friendships is change, and that is when you and I develop a relationship with someone, a real genuine friendship, we change. We're challenged by them. They're challenged by us. And so what happens? Change takes place. Good change takes place. That's why he says bad company corrupts good morals. But when you have good company, it strengthens the morals. It strengthens your fiber internally. It strengthens your convictions. It strengthens your love and devotion for Jesus and for others and what he wants you to do in your life. Also, one of the rewards of a good relationship is intimacy. And here's what happens. Casual friends can be up here on the surface, but intimacy is that degree of friendship that reaches its deepest level. That's the kind of friendship we have very few of. An intimate friendship where you can say anything you want to say to the other person without fear of judgment or condemnation or criticism or surprise. I couldn't believe such a thing of you. If you have the right kind of friendship, they're not going to ever say that. Because you know why? They've already learned you're imperfect. And so they're not disappointed. They're not hurt. They're not shamed. They're not going to walk away. They're not going to look surprised. They're going to say, well, you know, we all go through those things in life, and so I understand where you are. We're going to pray through this. I'm going to walk with you through this. We're going to get through this, and we're going to come out on the other side, and you're going to be fantastic in it all. That's the kind of reward that comes as a result of having that intimacy. And then there's fruitfulness. That is, when a person develops real, godly, wise friendships, something happens to their life. They begin to be more productive. They begin to be more fruitful. Why? Because they become highly motivated, stimulated, energized. Something goes on. They have more energy, more excitement, a more thrill about their life. They're excited about life. They're happy about life. They're content. In other words, something is going on in that person's life that's absolutely phenomenal. They know that this change that's going on, this intimacy that's developing, all of this is doing what? Causing them to be more productive, more fruitful in their life, more enjoyable, easier to get along with. Everything about that person's changing. Then there is a sense of security. One of the rewards of true, genuine, loving, loyal, devoted friendships is security. Because all of us are going to go through difficult times in our life. And when we do, one thing we need when the storm comes, we need those people who will stand with us, who will stand around us, who will stand in front of us when the criticism and all the rest comes. Those kind of friends who know we're imperfect, but they're friends, genuine friends. There's something very securing about having an intimate relationship with one or more people whom you know you can depend on no matter what. You may be absolutely dead wrong, and they're not going to tell you that you're right, but they're going to say, you know what, I don't agree with that. I don't think it's a good idea, but I'm going to go with you no matter what. There's nothing any more reassuring in life other than the Lord Jesus Christ himself than to have a godly friend who says, I'm going to stand by you. I'm going to pray for you. I'm going to trust the best for you. And I'm going to help you every way you possibly need help to become the person God wants you to be and to help you walk through this circumstance, this situation in your life. Do you have any friends like that? You see, one of the rewards of real, genuine friendship is a sense of security in the time of storm. Then there is spiritual growth. When you and I develop wise friendships, here's what's going to happen. We're going to talk about our mutual interest. Well, when two believers get together, what's our mutual interest? Our mutual interest is the things of God. And that is who our Lord is and how he operates in our life and how he answers prayer, how he works in our life, how he sends us and sifts us and prunes us and sculptures us and how he designs our life and how he deepens us and how he uses pain and hurt and sorrow and difficulty and trial and tribulation, how he takes these things to mold us and make us the godly persons he wants us to be. What happens in a friendship is that we are able to grow spiritually because having developed that intimacy, we can share our heart. We can say, here's what's going on. I don't understand what God's doing in my life. And oftentimes, he will help the other person and he will give them an insight into your life to help you understand what you're feeling and why you're feeling and what's going on in your life. So there are very, very rich rewards in developing wise relationships, wise friendships. And I want to repeat it. One of the greatest assets you and I have in our life are those devoted, loyal, loving, listen, godly friendships that God has placed in our life and that we've cultivated and that we've reached out to And God has developed that in their lives and in our life together.
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13: 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Whether you know it or not, whether you acknowledge it or not, God created you for a reason. Here's a moment with Charles Stanley.
7: When God made you and He formed you, you say, well, I was an accident. No, you weren't. You were not an accident. God formed you. He made you. He gave you the gift of life. He does not give the gift of life without purpose and without plan. Every single person, there is a purpose for your life. Every single person, there is a plan that God has in mind when He made you. Now you say, well, what is that purpose? I don't know all the purposes, but I do know this. His ultimate purpose for your life, no matter who you are, it has nothing to do with your education. It has nothing to do with your race, your color, your culture. It has nothing to do with your finances. It has nothing to do with your personality. It has to do with this, that God is a God of love who created you with a purpose in mind, and He created you with a plan in mind. The ultimate purpose is to bring Him glory and honor by the life that you live. And the plan that He has for you is a plan that'll bring you contentment and joy and peace, troubles and trials and difficulties, which makes character within our life. But also He's provided everything within you to see that He sustains you through all of that, to bring you to become the person He wants you to be and to achieve those things He wants you to achieve in life.
13: The only way to find God's purpose is to receive His gift of forgiveness through faith in His Son, Jesus Christ. Learn more at intouch.org. 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
16: Foundations of Freedom, a look at America's founding principles and the leaders who shaped our nation. In 1796, George Washington made one of the most consequential decisions in American history. He chose not to seek a third term as president. So why does that matter? Because America was not built on permanent rulers.

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3: 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That's why Paul said, you better examine yourself in the very next verse. Because if you don't, you're going to eat and drink judgment to yourself. Whatever it means to be guilty of the body and blood of the Lord, the consequence of it are said to be judgment. And that's why we go to the Lord's table, to examine our hearts and to make sure we have nothing that wounds the body of Christ, nothing that is an injury to him. We examine our hearts and make sure we're pure before him.
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5: 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Olivia Rodrigo is just 23 years old, but she's already made a huge impact in the world of music, and at least according to her songs, suffered her fair share of love and heartbreak. Her newest album, You Seem Pretty Sad for a Girl So in Love, pairs heartfelt lyrics with a crushing indie rock sound that, according to our review, practically induces panic attacks for her listeners. 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But for Plugged In, it's too much in terms of its content issues as well. 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I'm Paul Acey for Plugged In by Focus on the Family.
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6: So don't be thinking that something's wrong with me and I'm going to go to hell or I'm going to be a terrible person. 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Mm-hmm. But you can ask God. And I really think that it's important that you have a daily time of devotion, even if it's brief.
7: Yeah.
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9: ask, what can I pray about for you today? 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
7: Yeah, it's good.
9: And parents need to not panic.
7: Yeah.
9: The first time a child says, I'm not sure I believe in God anymore. 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
7: Right.
9: Where'd you get that idea? Why is that wrong? It's such a, we just keep coming back to it, but listen. 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
1: Father, thank you. This is Adonai Bible Center. Please support us with your prayers. Help us. Oh, glory, glory. It will happen. Oh, God, I bless your name, Jesus. Holy Spirit, you're doing a mighty, mighty work. It's done. Wow, it's done. It's done. Hallelujah. I see something I never saw before. I've been missing. I see it now. Deeper, better. Okay. This is awesome. 20. Father, thank you. We're going to

0: go to another version. This is good. It's so good. I love it. Why don't I see if I have this? Okay. Okay, I use the, let me see what this version is called. Common English Bible, CEB. All right? Be careful about what you say. My son, pay attention to my words. Bend your ear to my speech. I love this song. Bend low, bend low. Bend low, bend low, bend low. 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Bend low, bend low, bend low, bend low, bend low, bend low, bend low. And see what the Lord can do. See what the Lord will do. Don't let them slip from your sight. Ooh. Guide them, guard them, guard them, guard them in your mind. They are life to those who find them. Thank you, Father. And healing for all their, for their entire body. More than anything, you guard, protect your mind, for life flows from it. Having nothing to do with a corrupt mouth. To be empowered is so good. We deserve nothing apart. God give it to us. It's grace. By grace, through faith, and not we ourselves. We are his children, sheep of his pasture. We enter into his gates with thanksgiving. Into his court, we praise. Be thankful. Wow. God is wonderful. He's just showing me deep, deep, deep mysteries. Hallelujah. Okay. So, he says in Contemporary English Bible, don't let them slip. Yeah. My son, pay attention to my words. Bend your ear to my speech. Don't let them slip from your sight. Guard them in your mind. They are life to those who find them. And healing for their entire body. More than anything, you guard. Protect your mind from, for life flows from it. Oh, Lord, protect your mind. Don't let somebody put junk in you. Have nothing to do with a corrupt mouth. Keep devious lips far from you. Focus your eyes straight ahead. Keep your gaze on what is in front of you. Woo! Watch your feet on the way, and all your paths will be secure. Don't deviate a bit in the right or the left. Turn your feet away. Ooh, this is so good, so good, so good, so good, so good. Wow. Holy Spirit, I thank you. Oh, wow. My. This is so good. If God says it, it will be so. God spoke it. I believe it. And I believe it more and more. Hallelujah. This is so good. This is so good. Hallelujah. Okay. Let's go to healing. I have something to share with you here. Actually, yes. Let's see. Now, another thing I just want to share, because it's to do with healing. Because if you believe you're not a sinner, that God has redeemed you, healing will be easier. And more you read the word, the more your spirit broods it over you and you get it. It's there. But you need your spirit. Oh, you need time with God for your spirit to renew your mind, and your flesh will get it. Both of them will get it. Because you're renewing. That's why it's important to renew. Whoever is born of God doth not commit sin, for his seed remaineth in him, and he cannot sin because he is born of God. Let's look at John, and we go back to this teaching in Faith Food. It's so good, so good, so good. And that will be where I'm going to stop today. Let's 1 John 3:9. Let's go to that verse, 1 John 3:9. Hallelujah, 1 John 3:9. Wow, God is about to floodgate. 1 John 3:9. He says, those born from God don't practice sin because God's DNA remains in them. They can't sin because they are born from God. Well, how can you call yourself a sinner? You see, we want to be humble, but we are missing the good point of what God is saying. God bore it and gave us the power. He said we are seated with God, Christ, in heavenly places. It's in Ephesians, in even Colossians, in most of the New Testament. But it's a great Pauline teaching, because Paul was set free. Real, because he didn't understand who he was. He knew the Torah, but he didn't know. The anointing wasn't there. Until he was saved, God opened his eyes to see the truth. He was being religious, fanatical, facts, very well educated, but he didn't have the anointing. Father, I praise you, I bless you. This is so good. He said, when you're born again, Romans 10:9-10, if you confess with your mouth the Lord Jesus and believe in your heart that God raised him from the dead, you'll be saved. And then if you translate the Great Commission, self receiving Christ, and you're baptized in the Holy Spirit, it's in Acts on the day of Pentecost. We got it now. What does it say in John? Those born from God don't practice sin because God's DNA, God's spirit, God's seed, remains in you. They can't sin because they are born from above. They are born from God. And he tells us in verse 10 of the same that this is how God's children and the devil's children are distinguished, apparent. He says in CEB, which is common English Bible. This is how God's children and the devil's children are apparent. Everyone who doesn't practice righteousness is not from God, including the person who doesn't love a brother or sister. So you better know that God lives in you. Your spirit, thank you, Father, which is recreated in Christ Jesus, cannot sin. It's your flesh, which has not been renewed, which is in the process of being renewed. Will you get it? But right now, it's trying to control you. But you won't let it because the greater one lives in you. You know the truth. He said, you shall know the truth and the truth will set you free. Amen? This is so good. And because of that, healing is true. Because you know the truth. Hallelujah. Thank you, Father, for enlarging our coastline, our territory. Expanding us, Father, we receive more and more of your word. Hallelujah. Let me end with this also from one of the preachers. When any symptoms of a curse, C-U-R-S-E, you know in Deuteronomy 28:1-14 is the blessing. Then from 15 to the end, which is 68, something like that, is the curse. We've been broken. You see, that curse has been broken. But it's the teaching, it's the grace, it's the submission to Jesus Christ will bring it to you. When any symptoms of the curse tries to come into your life, sickness, death, lack, take the steps. Go to the Lord and get his orders. That's it. Just like 1 Peter 2:24. Just like Psalm 103:1-5. Just like, amen. Just like Proverbs 4:20 downwards. You know that he appeared to take away sins, and there is no sin in you. Therefore, take the word of God boldly. It is yours. Take it. God has given it to you for your good. Not when you die, It is for your life now. And God will make it his word good in you. Father, I thank you for today. I bless you for the way you're increasing me, showing me deep things. And I will continue to grow as your people continue to grow. Thank you for giving us partners who love us, who believe in us, gathering the body of Christ to Adonai Bible Center. Those who will support this ministry. Those who will believe your word. Because your word is truth. Father, I just bless you for the deep insight you've given, continue to give, especially this morning. And the anointing will break every yoke. Father, thank you for blessing.
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1: My name is Lisa McLaughlin. I'm a member of 12 Disciples Church in Somerville, Mass. Heavenly Father, we proclaim your holiness and righteousness, and that it's not of this world, and you are everlasting and always will be just and true. And yet there are those in this world who have not given themselves to your ways, but have turned away from your good and secure path and set themselves up as leaders and lead your people astray. Help us, O God. Awaken your people, O God, to seek the Lord, that we may live. Make alive the work of your kingdom. Come alive in me, O God, to fulfill the calling and the purpose that you have had from before the world began. Disappointment does not belong to us, but to our adversary, the devil, and his plans will be broken, for our God reigns in victory, and that victory is ours through the blood of the Lamb. All praise and honor and glory be to you, Lord Jesus. Amen.
2: Hi, guys. It's Anthony. On Sunday night, February 22nd, Father Tom laid down to go to sleep in peace. And the Lord took Father Tom home to his heavenly reward to be with our Lord and Savior, Jesus Christ, for all of eternity. Father was able to preach and teach about not only the love of Jesus, but about the kingdom of God for 41 years. Father Tom's dream was always for his preaching to continue on while he is in heaven. As we are about to listen to the words of Christ, released through Father, Father Tom is in heaven doing his part by praying for us and interceding before the throne of God for you. So we want to do our part here on earth, that if Father has blessed you in any way, to continue to sow into in season and the proclamation of the gospel. 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Box 602 East Boston, Mass. 02128. As we prepare to listen to Father Tom's preach, open your spirits to allow the Holy Spirit to pour into you in a way he never has. Because as Father preaches, the anointing is being released to you from heaven. God bless you.
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0: In his second letter to Timothy, the Apostle Paul writes these words, "I charge you in the presence of God and of Christ Jesus, who is to judge the living and the dead, and by his appearing and by his kingdom, preach the word. Be urgent, in season and out of season. Convince, rebuke, and exhort. Be unfailing in patience and in teaching." This is In Season and Out of Season, a Bible teaching ministry with Father Tom DiLorenzo.
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2: We were in this service with young children about 8 months ago, and the last thing I expected that the Holy Spirit was going to do was going to bring deliverance to these children. That was the last thing I was expecting, okay? But that's what happened. And so we went with the Spirit, and we saw children delivered from lust, delivered from other things. And, you know, it wasn't my plan. But you want to know what? God had a better plan. God had a better plan. When we were in Arizona, I was speaking to the young kids. And the first night I spoke to them about miracles and how miracles happened. And I prayed for them and we even saw miracles. But they were untouched. And I realized, you know, Lord, I've spoken about your miraculous power and the kids really aren't touched. What do they need? And I said, they need the presence of God. So we prayed for the presence of God. And the presence of God started to come and the children started to experience the presence of God, which is the presence of heaven. Then I started to declare that the aromas of heaven would burst into the room and they started to smell fruit. Oh, yes. You see, then we were able to pray with the young boy who had to leave the session because he was so filled with God he didn't know what to do. He just had to go outside and take a walk. And this kid hadn't even received First Holy Communion yet, but he was just like a lightning rod for the Holy Spirit. And then there was a girl that had a terrible back problem, and we prayed for the back problem after the presence of God came, you know, and she was immediately healed. She started weeping. Now the children are experiencing the presence of God. And, you know, when one of the children went into CCD the next day, you know what she said to her teacher? Last night was the first time I experienced the presence of God. The presence of God. The presence of God. The presence of God. The presence of God. See, that's why the Holy Spirit has been given to us. The Holy Spirit has been given to us so that we would experience the presence of God and know the power of God and the promise of God. But I'm going to tell you, if you have your own way, and you just keep on doing the same thing, and you don't make room that the Spirit is going to move, you know what's going to happen? Just the same thing that happened yesterday, and the same thing that happened last week, nothing. I had reached a dead-end street. I had told them about the miracles. We had even prayed and saw some miracles. But they needed more than miracles. They needed to feel the presence of God. So we started singing and worshiping God, and they started to experience the presence of God. They started to experience the presence of God and started to smell the smells from heaven. Now, this is amazing, okay? You know, this is what God knows how to do if we step out. If we step out into the realm of uncertainty, not in the kingdom, but uncertainty in my mind. I remember saying to the Lord as I was walking up and down before the children, I said, Lord, I'm going to ask you to send the fragrances from heaven. And I said, Lord, I'm stepping out in faith. And you're the only one that can send these fragrances. And then we started to pray. I started to pray for the fragrances. And kids start smelling apples and peaches and cherries especially. But you see, there was no cherries in the church. There were no apples in the church. This was from heaven. This was from heaven. But you see, are we willing to let go of the reins in order for God to do the next great thing? That's a very important subject. Are we willing to let go of the reins in order for God to do the next great thing? And most of us are just comfortable with the last great thing that God did. I once was told that what gets in the way of the greatest thing that God wants to do next? And I couldn't imagine what gets in the way. I said, control? Well, maybe. But the last great thing God did. See, we want to deify the last great thing that God did rather than to go deeper, to go deeper, to go deeper. Go into the city until you are endued with power from on high. And what does it say? They were together in one accord with Mary, the mother of Jesus. Oh, yes, they were in together in that upper room praying, praying for the gift of the Holy Spirit to be released, praying, praying, praying. And I'm going to tell you, God's answer to the church is Pentecost. God's answer to the church is Pentecost. Jesus, who ascended to heaven, is the great high priest who ever lives to make intercession for us. He is the great high priest who pours out upon us the great gift of the Holy Spirit. He is the great high priest who is concerned about every part of your being. Jesus is the great high priest who loves you, who ever sits at the Father's right hand making intercession for you. Jesus is that high priest. You have an advocate with the Father, even Jesus Christ, the Son of God. And you have another advocate, the Holy Spirit, who dwells within you, because you are a temple of the Holy Spirit. You shall receive power, Jesus says. After that, the Holy Spirit shall come upon you, and you shall be my witnesses in Jerusalem, in Judea, in Samaria, and throughout all the ends of the earth. And when he had spoken these things, while they beheld Jesus, he was taken up, and a cloud covered him out of their sight. A cloud. What kind of a cloud was this? Was it like last night we had lightnings and rain in Boston? No. I see a cloud right now over the ocean. As I'm looking out, I see a cloud over the ocean. Was it that kind of a cloud? No. It was the cloud of glory. It was the glory cloud. It was the presence of God that covered Jesus Christ as he ascended into heaven. God goes up with shouts of joy, a blare of trumpets for the Lord. Oh, yes. It was the great homecoming of Jesus. All the angels and saints were waiting for the Son of God to take his seat at the Father's right hand. Hallelujah. Oh, but not only to take his seat, but to be our high priest, to plead for us, for he knows how much we need, and he ever lives to pray for you. You might ask, who's praying for you today? Jesus, the intercessor. Jesus, the Son of God. Jesus, the great high priest. Jesus at the Father's right hand. And what covered him as he went up? The cloud of glory. The cloud of glory. The cloud of glory. Do you know how special you are in the presence of God? Do you know that Jesus is your intercessor, that he's praying for you today? Say amen. Amen to the prayer of Jesus for me. Amen to the prayer of Jesus for me. Amen to the prayer of Jesus for me. Amen. Oh, when he entered into heaven again, all the angels and saints, they were all having the best time, clapping and singing and jumping up and down and dancing and praising God. He's back, he's back, he's back, he's back, he's back, he's back, he's back. But he who is back in heaven has brought us with him. Yes, for where he is, there we are. That's right. Where he is, there we are. For we are already seated with him in heavenly places. Where the head is, there the members are. So my feet are on the ground, but I'm also in heaven. Oh, yes. So when I pray for people and I see things, it comes from heaven. When it's of God, of course, not when it's of me. It comes from heaven. It comes from heaven. When we declare things and declare healing, it comes from heaven. All these things come from heaven, where Jesus is seated at the Father's right hand. Do you know you have an intercessor with the Father today? Do you know that you have two intercessors with the Father, the one who dwells in your heart, the Holy Ghost, and Jesus Christ, the one who is at the Father's right hand, the risen, ascended Lord? Do you know that? We praise you, we bless you, we worship you, we glorify you. You who have been our great intercessor, you who died on the cross, you who rose from the dead. Oh, Jesus, pour out upon your church, starting with me, the great gift of the Holy Spirit in magnificent ways. Pour out upon your church the great gift of the Holy Spirit in magnificent ways like we've never experienced, that we would experience your glory again in ways that we could not think or imagine. We offer our lives to you, O wonderful Jesus, you who bore the cross and you who were raised from the dead and you who sit at the right hand of the Father. And what are you doing, Lord? Pouring out the Holy Spirit upon those who believe. Come, Holy Spirit. Come, Holy Spirit. Come, Holy Spirit. Come, Holy Spirit. Come, Holy Spirit. Come, Holy Spirit. Come, Holy Spirit. Come, O promise of the Father. Come, O promise of the Father. Come into your church in ways that we've never expected or imagined. Come and surprise us. Come and do what only you can do. Wonderful, wonderful Holy Spirit, we worship you, we glorify you, we honor you, we adore you. Jesus ascended into heaven, we adore you, we praise you, we bless you, we worship you, we glorify you. Heavenly Father, you who sent your Son, we praise you, we bless you, we worship you, we glorify you, we honor you. Give us the Holy Spirit, Lord. I need more. I need more. I need more. I need more. I need more. But not only on me, but all those who are thirsty, let them come and drink. For out of their innermost being shall flow rivers of living water. The gift of the Spirit, the gift of the Spirit that comes from our great high priest, Jesus Christ. Amen. Let me tell you, I need to hear from you. Father Tom, Post Office Box 602, East Boston, Mass. 02128. That's Father Tom, Post Office Box 602, East Boston, Mass. 02128. The angel of the Lord declared unto Mary, and she conceived of the Holy Spirit, behold, the handmaid of the Lord, let it be done unto me according to thy word. And the word was made flesh and dwelt among us. Hail Mary, full of grace, the Lord is with you. Blessed are you among women, and blessed is the fruit of thy womb, Jesus. Holy Mary, Mother of God, pray for us sinners, now and at the hour of our death. Amen. And again, I need to hear from you, Father Tom, Post Office Box 602, East Boston, Mass. 02128. Come, Holy Spirit, come, and from thy celestial home, shed a ray of light divine. Come, Father of the poor, come, source of all our store, come within our bosoms shine. Thou of comfort is the best, thou the soul's most welcome guest, sweet refreshment here below. In our labor rest most sweet, on our dryness, pour thy heat. Thou of comfort is the best, thou the soul's most welcome guest, sweet refreshment here below. In our labor rest most sweet, it's gone. I'm doing the best I can. Come, Holy Spirit, come. Come from heaven. Come from the wounded, glorified Jesus who is at the Father's right hand. Come upon your people. Come upon your people now. God bless you.
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6: With SRN News, I'm Jason Walker. A cargo vessel has been hit by a projectile off the coast of Oman in the Strait of Hormuz. United Kingdom Maritime Trade Operations Center has very little information. Meanwhile, the United States and Iran making opposing claims about whether they're holding talks. President Trump says the two sides are resuming talks to wind down the war, but Tehran says it was talking only with Oman and focused only on the Strait of Hormuz. Two people have died in the Cyclospora outbreak in Michigan. They are the first confirmed deaths in the United States related to the microscopic parasite. Investigators are trying to determine what led a 24-year-old man to open fire at an Idaho fast food restaurant that left three people dead. The gunman later took his own life. SRN News.
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8: 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At a time when many Christians do not know what to believe, South Shore Pentecostal is honored to bring you clear biblical teaching on which you can confidently build your faith. Thank you for joining us.
9: Bible says again that John 17:17, God's word is truth. And this is Jesus saying this, okay? This is Jesus saying it. He says, sanctify them through thy truth. Thy word is truth. That's why you study your Bible. That's why you get it into you. When you're confused, what does the Bible say? It's truth. When you don't know what to do, what does the Bible say? Because it's truth. When you fled to God for refuge, and the devil comes and tells you, I'm going to eat you up, what does the Bible say about them that have put their trust in the Lord? Amen. When you think, I need something and I don't have it, God, and I don't have the means to get it, what does the Bible say about God helping us and providing our needs? God is truth. His word is truth. And a lot of times, the things we go through, God is putting us into a situation where I've got a choice to bail out and try to do it my own self or trust God and his word. So oftentimes what we call temptations really are situations of choice. Am I going to believe God, what he says, or am I going to try to handle it my own self? Amen. So mercy with truth is required to purge our sins. So this says in Proverbs 16:6 on the screen there, by mercy and truth, iniquity is purged, and by the fear of the Lord, men depart from evil. So to come to God, you need God's mercy, right? But you also need the truth of what you need to do. You need to repent. You baptize in Jesus' name, get the Holy Ghost, right? But in order to continue to live for God, if you don't have a fear of God, you're not going to stay there. Fear of God is a good thing. The fear of God is a good thing. Amen. Sometimes it's good to have some things go wrong so we fear God. So we start to think about, if I don't have God, what's going to happen? The fear of God is a good thing. The Bible says that God will reveal his covenant to them that fear him. So there's a lot of people that know the Bible, but they can't understand it. They can't understand the plan of salvation because they don't fear God enough. If I fear God, guess what happens? If I see it in here, I say, I better do it. I don't reason it away. I say, I better do it. Amen. If I fear God, I better do it. Amen. And so when the Bible talks about having a prayer life, like Jesus said on the night of the Last Supper when he's out in the garden, he said, watch and pray that you enter not into temptation. For the spirit indeed is willing, but the flesh is weak. Jesus has told us we need a prayer life. He just told us that in our nature inside with our conscience, there's something that wants to serve God, but our flesh will often override. But if I pray, I can build up the inner man. When I get into the presence of God, I build up the inner man. Amen. And when I build up the inner man, I'm able to resist the flesh. I'm able to resist what I want to do and able to submit to what God wants me to do. I'm able to have the victory. Hallelujah. And I feel God, and the joy of the Lord comes. Hallelujah. Hallelujah. Amen. So when you fear God, another place is, it's on the script on the screen there. Psalm 25:10, all the paths of the Lord are mercy and truth unto such as keep his covenant and testimonies. When I start and you start to walk in the way God wants you to walk, it doesn't mean it's always going to be a picnic or a blue sky or nice areas and stuff. There's going to be some rough stuff. But all those paths are ordained to the Lord, and it's mercy and truth, and God is going to bring you through. When you walk those paths, that's when you start to learn some of the truth. When you walk those paths, you see the mercy of God as He delivers you through those, but He'll never let something come upon you that's greater than you can bear, because all the paths are mercy and truth to them that love Him and keep His covenant and testimonies. It pays the praise and serve God. It pays to serve God. Doesn't mean I won't have a day I don't like, but I know that it's not the end of the story, because I know the God that governs the day. Hallelujah. Amen. Hallelujah. And again, we need truth to properly worship the Lord, because the Bible says that God is a spirit. And they that worship Him must worship Him in spirit and in truth. And part of that understanding is, I need to know who God really is to worship Him. So if I think God's something that He's not, I'm not really worshiping Him. Right? So it's important to understand. So I need to have truth in my life to worship God properly. So we're talking about grace and mercy and truth. And if you check out that phrase, mercy and truth, you find out it's repeated quite a few number of times in the Psalms and Proverbs. But God's mercy is actually God's grace. So grace is something that God gives us we don't deserve. Okay? God gives us mercy because He is graceful, because He is loving. So when God extends mercy to us, that's really grace. Because again, we're all sinners. We were all sinners. You know, we're not sinners now that we're born again, but we were sinners. Amen. So we're all sinners, and we all deserve to die in judgment, but God, through His grace, extends mercy. You believe that? I mean, people have all these different ideas about grace. You can resist grace. That's part of what this is this morning. We can resist grace. God extends it, but God does not force us to take it. And sometimes I have to do some things to get to the place where the grace works in my life. So if God says the grace is down at the bank, I got to go down to the bank to get the grace. Amen? So a lot of people think, well, I believe, and so the grace is there. Sometimes you've got to obey God to be a partaker of the grace that God has given us. Amen? So Romans 3:23, all have sinned. Every human being is born a sinner because of Adam's sin. Romans 6:23, the wages or the payment for sin is death. Okay, and the word there, death, the Greek word means eternal separation from God. This is what it's really talking about. So like Jesus said, He said, don't fear the one that when you die, can't do anymore. Fear the one that when you die, it's got power to put you into hell. All right, so when I die, if I'm right with God, I'm going to be with God. I don't have to worry. But if I die and I'm not right with God, I don't get a second chance. This life, one life to live. I'm not going to get reincarnated. That's anti-Bible. Job says, even if I die and I disintegrate away, these eyes are going to see Him. He's going to stand at the latter day upon the earth. So Job's not saying I'm coming back as somebody else. He's saying I'm coming back the same person when God raises me up. Amen. Reincarnation is not a Bible thing. We got one life to live right here. Amen. And in God, in His love, provides salvation through grace. He makes it available. So in Titus 2:11, And all of this is kind of like a groundwork, so that we're kind of like on the same place with mercy, truth, and love, so we can understand what God's doing here. Okay? So Titus 2 and 11, it says, "For the grace of God that bringeth salvation has appeared to all men." In other words, it's available to all humanity. This is what it's saying. It doesn't mean everybody's seen Jesus. We all will someday. But it means that the grace that's come through of God that's come through Jesus is now available to all humanity. Amen. And we obtain mercy through grace. Hebrews 4 and 16 says, "Let us therefore come boldly onto the throne of grace that we may obtain mercy." So that tells us that mercy comes through a channel of grace that God gives us. Let's come boldly onto the throne of grace that we may obtain mercy and find grace to help in the time of need. Now, that's really speaking about, it's not just talking about salvation, but it's talking about as we live for God. And we find out we stumble. I need to go to the throne of grace and get mercy and find grace to help me get up again and go on and live the way God wants me to live. Amen? So there's a throne of grace, but I've got to go to it. Even though God's got it, I've got to visit God. That means I got to get in my prayer place.
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12: Foundations of Freedom, a look at America's founding principles and the leaders who shaped our nation.
13: In 1796, George Washington made one of the most consequential decisions in American history. He chose not to seek a third term as president. So why does that matter? Because America was not built on permanent rulers. It was built on ordered liberty. Faith teaches that authority is a stewardship, not a possession. Leaders are accountable to God for how they use power. And why does that still matter today? Because republics survive when leaders respect limits and citizens defend them. Washington's lesson still stands. A republic is preserved when power has limits, and public service remains a duty to God and country, not a path to personal rule.
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15: Mike and Laurie Faraday pre-recorded live from Boston. We're going to energize your faith by the Word of God and give you a shot of joy in the Holy Ghost. Honey, what are we talking about this week?
16: We are talking about right and wrong. This is a foundational message for the church.
15: All right, let's check it out.
16: girl, okay? So in our culture, we marry by having a huge celebration. We prepare for months, and we have an engagement with a big ring, and then we prepare for the wedding, and the wedding's like a really big deal, and we have to save tons of money because we have to have tons of food, and we have to have a big venue, and we have to have a band.
17: Unless you're Tavon and Caitlin, you get married in 22 days.
16: 22 days. Well, we were quick, too. Once we knew, we were like, okay, let's do this, okay? So,
17: good for them, though.
16: I love that. But, so anyway, you have all this preparation that goes behind it. But really, this is what the Bible says would happen in the Old Testament at the beginning of time, in the beginning of people getting married. This is what it says. And Isaac saw Rebekah coming. She put a veil over her face. He took her into his mother's tent because his mother had died. And it says, Isaac brought Rebekah into his mother Sarah's tent, and she became his wife. This is what people are doing when they live together, okay? And even when they don't live together, but we're talking about living together. When a man and a woman live together, they're not living normally in separate bedrooms. If you are a boyfriend and a girlfriend and you're living together, you are not living in separate bedrooms, I can guarantee. And you are doing things you shouldn't be doing, okay? So that is something that is only for marriage. To have any sexual relations is only for marriage. And so in godly reality, the man is a pursuer. The man is supposed to pursue a woman when he wants to be with her, when he wants to get married to her, or he wants to find out, is this person my wife? In a man, God has put something in men to pursue the woman that he thinks is going to be his wife. And then in a woman, you have a desire to be pursued. Okay, you want someone to pursue you. That means that they care about you. That means that it's not just whatever. Okay, so there is something in a woman, you know, you just see God's order happening with this. Okay, so when a man and a woman get together as boyfriend and girlfriend, see, it's girlfriend, it's boyfriend. There's no commitment in that. You guys are friends. That's all you are. You're a little bit closer than a regular friend, but you're still friends. And so you're taking something that is only for marriage and giving it to a friend, okay? The pursuing, the wanting to be pursued, that kind of goes out the window at that point, okay? Because there's no more pursuing. The man got what he wanted. The girl, you kind of ended your being pursued because you gave the man what he's actually pursuing in the long run, which is to be with you intimately in a long-term relationship, in a relationship that's supposed to last a lifetime. But you've both cut that part of your relationship off, which is actually a fun part of dating someone and leading up to a marriage, and hopefully it will even run into the marriage. But if you cut that off, you've cut off such a special part of what God intended for you. So now you don't have to be pursued because, and it's weird because, and I know I'm just not talking about sexuality, but I'm just going to go here for 1 second. There are people that will go on dating sites and kind of use it as a, almost like it's weird, and I know it sounds terrible, but I've heard men talk about this. They almost use it like a prostitution type of a tool for them because they know for free, they're going to go get a date, and hopefully I'm not giving anyone sexual, disgusting, deviant ideas, but they will go on a dating site to date a girl because they know most people
17: Please have your kids leave the room at this time.
16: Right. All right, go ahead. I know, sorry, guys. But they know most people are just going to jump in bed on the first date. Awful, guys. Don't ever do that as a Christian. Don't ever do that. This is coming against the most precious covenant besides our covenant with Jesus when we ask him in our heart. God's covenant, the second most important covenant would be, I would say, the marriage covenant. And you're taking that covenant and you're just squandering it. You're just saying it's not precious, it's not holy, and it is. It's so holy. And so we need to have that healthy thing before a marriage. Do not let, as a woman, do not let anyone touch your body before you get married, okay? And of course, our culture is just filled with sexuality, okay? And I'm speaking to many people here.
17: I mean, that's true, though. That's why Christians are confused.
16: Exactly,
17: Culture is their teacher.
16: Right,
17: and
16: I
17: not
16: know
17: the
16: it.
17: Word.
16: Right. Everywhere you look, everything you listen to, it's thrown in your face. It's lust, and these things become just norm. The music you listen to, the movies you watch, the television shows, the social media, videos, things I'm forgetting right now. Everything is thrown in your face as this is normal and this is okay. But when you start getting in the Word and you start seeing what the Word of God says, it's not okay. But this is a good thing. This is a good thing for you to learn because, first of all, if you have done these things, you just repent. You say, sorry, Lord, I did not know, or I sinned, or whatever. You repent before the Lord and you start fresh and new now. You break those ties that you had with people that are from your past, because that's a whole other thing. Let me get there too. Boyfriend, girlfriend, it's a friend. There's no commitment. Therefore, the boyfriend and girlfriend is probably going to go away at some point. So the thing that you gave them, the precious gift that God gave you of your virginity, of your sexuality, you hand it over to a friend who will... It's a friend that if you break up, they're going to be gone out of your life because you usually don't remain friends. Okay, so you just gave the most precious thing of your emotions, of your body, and of your spirituality to this person that probably will be gone at some point to never be seen again. Okay, then you have to give it to someone else. And if you're living this lifestyle, you've given this precious gift to many, many, many, many, many, many, many people. And but what it does is it takes a piece of you and it ruins you. It destroys you. It destroys your emotions, especially as a woman. It destroys something in you, and it causes depression, and it causes worthlessness. And it's something that you have to really guard. So like I said, you repent, you ask the Lord. And for a man, if you think that sleeping around is like, you know, hey, I got another trophy, it's hurting you too. It's causing you to never be able to have a true relationship that God intended for you to have, true feelings, true closeness. You'll never have that because you are now, you'll always look even at your wife like it's just another victory, another, what's the word I'm looking for?
17: Trophy.
16: Another trophy, another, there's another word I'm looking for, but anyway. And men, you know, they say with video games that when boys play video games, they actually in their, I believe their mind, they're actually there in that video game. They have, there's a tendency in a boy or a man that when they are involved in something that they actually feel like they're present in that moment. And so for a man to be sleeping around is something that, you know, you take with you and you can take into your marriage and you can begin to look at your wife just as another scoreboard, you know, part of your scoreboard. And it ruins your marriage. What you did before your marriage can ruin the marriage of the person that you were always supposed to be with, the only person you were supposed to be with. It can ruin everything. So think ahead. Prepare yourself. Just because you don't know who your husband or wife is going to be doesn't mean that you shouldn't protect that person and protect yourself and protect the relationship that you don't even know how awesome it's going to be. And it's going to be awesome if you protect it, okay? And there are many a man that have been virgins when they have gotten married. So don't ever, you know, the world will make men feel like that they're idiots or they're losers because, oh, you haven't done that before you got married. No, actually, these are the strong men. These are the men that actually have strength within them, stability, They're just a different breed, okay? And it's not because God made everyone different. No, because we make decisions and we have to be strong in our decisions. So I encourage everyone to do what the Word of God says and to not allow the devil to come in and steal from you and to lie to you and to make you feel like you need to do these things or else this person is going to leave you. You might like somebody a lot and you might feel like you have to do these things so that they will not leave. First of all, if you have to do that,

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10: Well, hello. Thank you for joining us today. This is Cassandra Kalan. I'm here with Marlene Yeo, and she is the visionary, I think, behind the New England Center for the Arts, which together with CCI International have put together a wonderful group that she's going to share a little bit about with us today. CCF International. Anyways, for listeners that may not be familiar with the New England Center for the Arts, tell us about your mission and the impact you're making in our community.
11: Yeah, so a little bit of background first, if I may, because it's important to where I came. So when I was a youth pastor, I had what was called YITPA, Youth in the Performing Arts. And since I've started an organization 25 years ago called Somebody Cares New England in Haverhill, we do a basketball and creative arts every year and have been for the last 15 years.
10: Oh, wow.
11: So what I realized is that I've had a real burning heartbeat for the youth of our area, the city and surrounding cities, for them to experience the power of the arts, because it is powerful.
10: Absolutely, absolutely. Can you tell us a little bit about some of the programs, that the art programs that you have there?
11: Sure, yep. So we have both creative and performing arts available. It depends on the people that sign up. So we have theater or drama, skits, you know, that kind of thing, spoken word. We also have music, and we also have the arts on canvas and painting and all of that. And then dance, hip-hop, urban, and liturgical.
10: So now, are these people that have done this before?
11: Oh,
10: and
11: yes.
10: In?
11: So yes. So, oh, you mean the students?
10: The students, yeah, the
11: okay.
10: students.
11: Okay, so yes and no.
10: Okay.
11: They have, but they haven't really experienced the development of it to where they want to be. And so this is helping them to get to where they want to be. So they set their own goals, what they want, and we help them to get there.
10: And it's youth or adults or
11: everything. Our youngest is 12 years old.
10: Okay.
11: And
10: wonderful.
11: She lives in Canada.

0: So she's online. She takes the...
1: Oh, so you're online as well.
0: Oh, for some, yes. I mean, you can't for everything, but mm-hmm. for you can't really for dance.
1: Yeah.
0: But for the creative art, so that, right, drawing and canvas and painting and that kind of thing, she's on that. She's has excelled incredibly.
1: Wow, that's mm-hmm. wonderful to hear. You have an exciting celebration dinner coming
0: we
1: up.
0: We do.
1: Tell me all about that.
0: Yeah, August 22nd. It's from 4 to 6 p.m. The tickets are $25. It is going to be at our location where we have the classes, which is in Lowell, Massachusetts, 105 Princeton Boulevard, Lowell. It's in our church, which is Community Christian Fellowship Ministries.
1: Now, is this just for, like, the people that are students, or is it kind of open?
0: Anybody.
1: For...
0: Anyone that's interested to know a little bit more about the program. So we'll have testimonies of the students that came through for our first course, our first program, and we'll also have sharing about 2027, what we're going to be offering. They get a chance to meet the students, hear their testimonies, meet the instructors, and it's going to be a great dinner.
1: Now, how do you recommend people go about getting tickets?
0: They can online. So our website is www.necenterarts.org.
1: Okay, wonderful. Now, if someone was hearing about the New England Center for the Arts, for the first time today, would this be the perfect year to attend the celebration dinner?
0: Absolutely, because it's the time of really hearing what we've accomplished in our first pilot program. So they get to have the, they get to be a part of the excitement of the first ground level of what we've done.
1: Wow! And there's a dinner there. So what kind of cuisine or fare?
0: Well, so my pasta is Lebanese, so it's going to be a Middle Eastern cuisine.
1: Oh, yum! That sounds
0: it's
1: delicious.
0: Baklava.
1: That sounds delicious. I love baklava.
0: Yes.
1: So I mean, as we wrap up today, you know, what would you'd like listeners to remember the most about New England Center for the Arts and the impact and that their support can make?
0: So it's different. It's not just the arts. What we believe in is developing the whole person. So let me tell you the tagline for our organization is teaches truth, develops technique, inspires a generation to transcend limits in creative expression for the glory of God's kingdom. We believe wholeheartedly that, as the scripture says, out of the issues of the heart flow all of life, right? So in creatives, if their issues in their heart are not dealt with and healed and they're broken, they're going to minister or they're going to serve in whatever capacity and their gifting, their talents, out of that brokenness. So insecurity, fear, anxiety, areas of their soul where they may not have an understanding of some things that are impacting them and why maybe doors aren't opening for them. Maybe their presentation is not strong mm-hmm. and they need to be able to have someone that walks alongside of them to help, not to criticize, but to critique and help them to develop beyond the limits of what they have kind of put on themselves. So we really believe that healing the soul, healing the whole person, is going to impact their creative gifts and open doors for them.
1: Wow, well, that sounds wonderful. I wish you the best of luck on your upcoming celebration dinner. I might have to come up and join myself.
0: Oh, we'd love to have
1: and,
0: you.
1: And look forward to seeing, you know, the growth of this wonderful organization there in Lowell. So thanks so much for coming in today, Marlene.
0: Thank you so much. I'm happy to be here.
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5: Thank you.
4: I want today to talk about something that you are doing every year, one of the greatest thing that happens in Boston every year, March for Jesus. Talk with us about why you do March for Jesus.
5: Last year we had about 3,000 show up. This year we're expecting 5,000 on August 29th, and we're networking with more pastors than ever. And that is my heart. It's to mobilize. You ask me, what's the vision, why I do it? I'm an evangelist, mm-hmm. as you know, and before I came to Boston, I preached the gospel to the nations in Southeast Asia, as far as Malaysia and Thailand and so on. And I enjoyed doing that, right? But since I started, you know, living here, came here in 2017, I started having Revive Boston gatherings. That's when we started the ministry, and we would put on events to preach the gospel, to give prophetic messages to believers, to invite their friends, and we would always see people get saved. But that was always within closed walls. And here's the point. The March for Jesus is not just an event, it's a movement.
4: Yes.
5: We are moving.
4: Yes.
5: We're not only marching, but we're moving. And as we're moving, we are taking the city of Boston. We are there to do spiritual warfare. We are bringing down walls that blind and bind people's minds, spiritual walls, spiritual barriers, with praise as a weapon. We're using all of our armory. We're using high praise. My vision is we got to get the churches out from the four walls of the sanctuary and get them in to the public spaces. We're closed in and we don't see what's going on. And the other thing is people don't see us. Mm-hmm. And so this is an opportunity for the body of Christ to be mobilized, to get out there, to be seen, to be public witnesses for Jesus, to step out there and begin to tread ground, take ground. And the march only lasts for like 30 minutes, so that's only a small part. The next 5 hours, 5.5 hours, we're at the bandstand. We march all the way from Boston City Hall, and that's where we will march from 2 p.m. We gather at Boston City Hall, and we march along Tremont Street, nice and slow, people dancing, people blowing their shofars,
4: yes,
5: people raising their 10-stringed instruments, their hands, people beating their drums, waving their Jesus flags and scriptures and John 3:16 and whatnot, and thousands of them come out. And it's a glorious moment for the manifestation of the kingdom,
4: yes,
5: of God.
4: It's a day of lifting up and proclaiming Jesus.
5: Amen. And it's a public witness,
4: yes,
5: to the city, to the people. There's thousands. We're right in the heart of the city.
4: Yes.
5: We are right in the heart of America, right where it started. So where we march from, behind where we march from, is where the Constitution was first read.
4: Who do you want to be there?
5: All churches. All churches in Massachusetts, all churches in Greater Boston.
4: It is important for people to know that it is not a church or denominational thing.
5: No.
4: March for Jesus is for
5: everyone,
4: every person who stands for Jesus.
5: Exactly. So we don't discriminate denominations. They can be Catholic, they can be Methodist. We really don't care. If they're there for one purpose, and that is to glorify Jesus, that's good enough for us.
4: Yes.
5: Come and join us in the thousands. Let's march not for your church banner, not for your doctrines. Let's march for the King of Kings and the Lord of Lords.
4: I believe the most exciting, most significant thing that I saw happen was when you got a pool and filled it with water and said to people, all those who want to stand for Jesus, you give your life to Jesus today, I want you to come and be baptized and be initiated into the body of Christ.
5: We didn't even plan it for that moment. We led people to the Lord, right, from the podium of the bandstand, and getting them baptized. 200 people were water baptized.
4: Wow.
5: So the crowds that we saw weren't spectators.
4: That's right.
5: They were people coming to participate in water baptism.
4: And they got baptized in the clothes that they were wearing.
5: Yep. Here's the other thing. George Whitfield preached literally a few feet away from where we are at the Parkman Bandstand. And he led 20,000 people to the Lord. And that helped spark the Great Awakening, and which led to the revolution.
4: Yes.
5: In 1775 and to the birth of America in 1776, we want to see Christians gather. We want to see churches join us. They're welcome, and they can get involved up front to see revival. They can volunteer. They can go to reviveboston.org, reviveboston.org, and they can sign up. I'd encourage them all to sign up just so we know the numbers come in. And also, when they sign up, they're given the opportunity to volunteer, maybe to be part of the water baptism team, be part of the altar ministry team and pray for healing and deliverance. They can be part of the security team, the stewards team.
4: What time should people start gathering?
5: So we got DJs, Christian DJs, if they want to hear some Christian beats from the bandstand at 1 o'clock. But the march starts at 2 p.m. at Boston City Hall Plaza. And any pastors listening, I want to encourage them to get involved. Advertise this in your churches. Sign up with us, because the first 30 minutes when we reach the bandstand is pastors. I give them like 60 seconds. I want to involve pastors.
4: Mm-hmm.
5: I tell pastors, we just had a March for Jesus pastors breakfast. And our next one is on June the 20th.
4: Yes. Where is that going to be?
5: That's going to be at 7 Clematis Road in Lexington. And again, this is all on our website, and I want them to sign up for that, because they'll hear about the vision, they'll hear about how they can get involved. Start advertising it in your church, and we want to honor pastors. I want them to realize this is their move of God. This is their march. I'm just organizing it.
4: On August 29th, from 2 until 8 p.m., March for Jesus. You don't want to miss it. You want to be part of this amazing crowd that is going to be proclaiming Jesus in the city of Boston. God bless you.
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6: Welcome to Bible Q&A with John MacArthur. This is Denny Nugent with today's question. It comes from 1 Corinthians 11:27, where the Apostle Paul issues a stern warning. He said, "Whoever eats the bread or drinks the cup of the Lord in an unworthy manner shall be guilty of the body and the blood of the Lord." Now, John, what's Paul getting at here? What does it mean to be guilty of the body and blood of the Lord?
7: Well, that's a very penetrating question. What does it mean to be guilty of the body and blood of the Lord? That is a frightening indictment, and any believer with any kind of consideration or meditation on that would say, wow, I don't want to be in that group who are guilty of the body and blood of the Lord. But the fact is, a believer who goes to the table of the Lord, takes the bread and the cup, and feigns allegiance to Christ, and gives honor and worship to Him for His death, while at the same time harboring and holding sin in his life, is rendered before God as guilty. In other words, he's inflicting wounds on the very Lord that he is assuming he is honoring and worshiping. That's why Paul said, you better examine yourself in the very next verse, because if you don't, you're going to eat and drink judgment to yourself. Whatever it means to be guilty of the body and blood of the Lord, the consequence of it are said to be judgment. And that's why we go to the Lord's table, to examine our hearts and to make sure we have nothing that wounds the body of Christ, nothing that is an injury to Him. We examine our hearts and make sure we're pure before Him.
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10: Welcome to the Anchor for Your Soul radio program, brought to you by the Bedford Street Church of Christ, formerly the Church of Christ in Milton. We're now located in Abington, Massachusetts, and we're so glad you decided to tune in. Our minister, Maurice Davis, has a word for us, and it is our prayer that his message blesses you and gives you whatever it is you need. Please enjoy.
11: That other stuff really does not matter. It helps us to navigate this life, but it has no value to you in the next. And we are amassing fortunes in this life, and we're not spending no time focused on the life to come after this. And all the stuff you store piling that's going to leave, the folks who get it out to you gone are going to run through it like water. You value it because you had to earn it and save it. They're just going to spend it. It's money. Let me just go get. So he took on the form of bondservant. I like this when I look at Jesus. Jesus didn't have a whole lot of stuff, Sister Bethany, like you got. He didn't have a closet full of clothes. He didn't have a donkey to ride on. He had to borrow a donkey. You guys remember that? He didn't have a house. And look at what God has blessed us to accumulate. We got stuff after stuff. And we're still not satisfied with the stuff. And you get caught up in that kind of thing, and then you won't know how to let it go. Jesus says, I came to seek and to save that which was lost. Can we say we're following in his footsteps, and that what's most important is to help someone to come to Jesus, to help someone who's lost become found? Because I don't want to see them die and go to hell. Is that even important to us? Because if it is, then we'll be evangelizing. We'll be sharing the good news. We'll be telling people that there's a man, there's a God. You remember the woman at the well? After she had her encounter with Jesus and she got through all that stuff, she left there and went and told folk, come and see this man who told me everything about my life. When you have that kind of testimony, folk will come and check out what you're saying. Step down number four. The text says he was made in the likeness of men. He was made in the likeness of men, but recognize Jesus was not made like you and me. You and me were made with a man and a woman coming together. Jesus' birth was based on Mary and the Holy Spirit. So he had a miraculous birth, a miraculous conception. But he came out looking like everybody else. He came out acting like everybody. Jesus had a normal childhood like the rest of us. It may be hard for us to imagine Jesus running around and playing out in the woods with his brothers. It may be hard for us to imagine Jesus obeying his mama and daddy. It may be hard for us to imagine Jesus being talked to sternly. The kind of stuff that every child goes through, the kind of stuff every parent does. That's just life. And text will help us out. Jesus was just like everybody else. And so I know the movies that we see, he's all glamorized with long hair, and he's looking all the way he's looking. But the text will help us understand, Jesus just looked like the average person on the street, the average man on the street. There was nothing special about it. The only thing that was special about him was the internal stuff that you couldn't see on the outside. Guess what? What's special about us is what's on the inside. If you look at us on the outside, we look just like everybody else. Now, the thing that's going to separate us is how we're going to live, how we're going to talk, how we're going to behave. And then people begin to see godliness in us. But just looking at you, you just look like any other alpha. Oh, any of you Saurahs in here, you just look like any of the others. You got any Saurahs in the house? We just got one, just an alpha. Okay, well, I guess you say that's just enough, Alpha. Okay. So even Jesus' family and other disciples really didn't think anything special about him. His brothers would say, well, that's our old brother, but he's just a carpenter. Never in their mind would they have imagined, this is God's son that we call brother. And of course, we recognize that the enemies didn't think anything of him. That's why it was hard for them to believe. You're the carpenter's son, and you're saying you're God in the flesh? You must be out of your mind. And so it's a reminder of how he just fell in line with the outward behavior of the people who were there. But he didn't lose himself. He didn't sin in the process. Step down number five. He was made in the appearance of a man. He was recognized as a man by those who saw him. Let me just say that he was recognized as a man by those who saw him. He was recognized as a man by those who saw him. He was recognized as a man. Don't you just look at any other man? He was considered. Isaiah said, isn't that special about Jesus, about how he looked? And so that made it all the more powerful, the things that he did. Because people look at him and say, you just look like the rest of us. You don't even have no education. He's just a carpenter's son. And how you are saying things about scripture that even the learned religious leaders couldn't say. And so they could not juxtapose the two things, what they knew about him from the way he was behaving. And in the world we live in, that's why the difficulty with some people trying to figure us out. You know, it looked like the rest of us. You go to work just like the rest of us, but you know some scripture. What is it about you that allows you to be able to say this and that about scripture? And you have to recognize, and here's where the humility comes in. You help people understand, I'm a human being just like you. I've just made a commitment to follow Jesus. And if you would make a commitment to follow Jesus, you'd know the same thing I know. There's nothing miraculous about us. What you know about scripture, you have to read it and learn it and study it. And so for those who are part of the congregation, oh, I just can't get that and whatnot. I just admire you. Well, if you do the same thing that we've been doing, reading and studying for 10, 15, 20 years, you know the same thing. The fact that you're not there says you have not been willing to do what a disciple should be doing. And we need to get to the point where we stop making excuses. So even his members of his own physical family did not think there was anything special about Jesus. You know why? Because he was just their brother. It is interesting sometimes when an humbling experience is for you to go back home and be with your family members and stuff like that, folk who knew you when they used to change your dirty diapers, and you coming up there with now all your education and all that kind of stuff, and they have put you in your place. They remind you, I had to change your diapers. I had to do this for you when you couldn't even feed yourself. And it helped put things in perspective. Because we will lose perspective hanging out in the professional arenas that we hang out with. And we'll start thinking that's who you really are. No, that's just what you do. That's what you do to make a living. Step down number 6. He humbled himself. And the idea of humbling himself is lying low. Even being willing to be lower than other men that you're around. While Jesus has strength and power, he demonstrated humility. Yeah, even when he was hanging on the cross, he could have called in legions of angels to get him down. He did not do that because this was the Father's will. And he was doing it for us. If Jesus had not died on the cross, you and I wouldn't be here. And you and I would have no hope of salvation. And so I'm thankful that he was made to look like just any other man. But he knew, the Father knew, there's something special about this boy. And at the appropriate time, and so that's what I like about Jesus, at the appropriate time, he then demonstrated who he was. At the appropriate time, you and I need to demonstrate whose we are. So every time you get in a conversation with people, you don't need to be quoting scripture at them. What are you trying to do, impress people with your knowledge of scripture? You can quote it, but you can't explain it. At the appropriate time, you and I ought to be able to enlighten people about things based on our knowledge of scripture. Not because we're trying to poke our chest out, but there's a need for some clarity on what the scripture said. I don't know about you, but I've enjoyed times when I've been in conversation with family and friends and coworkers and stuff like that, and we're talking about the Bible and all that kind of stuff, and people sit just off the wall kind of stuff. And then you just come in and say, well, you know, and whatever, the Bible says this. Well, how do you know that? I'm glad you asked. And then just go teach. Go share with people. And so, I never knew you knew all that. And so now you have opened the door. So the same folk on your job, when they have problems, guess what they're going to do from now on? They're coming to you. The same folk who won't go to church service will say, when you go to church, will you ask your church to pray for me? So lay low. Lay low sometimes. Sometimes that's the best way to get people's attention. And at the appropriate time, God will give you opportunities to lead and care for and minister to those people. But we have to be willing to let God move on his schedule. See, everything you know does not need to come out in every conversation. Some of us, I'm a Christian. I go to church service every Sunday. But your coworker will say, but you don't act like you go to church service every Sunday. So now you have done a greater disservice by what you said because your life, your behavior, your speech canceled out everything. Mm-hmm. Step down number 6. He humbled himself, as I said. He was mocked during his arrest, trial, and crucifixion, but he didn't say anything. Mm-hmm. He didn't say, you guys got the wrong man. I didn't do anything. Let me call my witnesses and whatnot. He understood this was all a part of God's plan. He understood God was going to vindicate him in the end. You and I need to understand that much of what is going on in our lives is going on because it's God's plan. So the hardships, the inconveniences, the letdowns you're having, that's God's way of guiding you to where he wants you to be. What you want to do is not helpful. But because your mind is not God's mind, you don't understand that. Mm-hmm. And so God has to let some stuff happen to get your attention, to help you to understand you don't run nothing. You don't run. He has to let some people close to you die.
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17: We need to get our hearts and minds right with God, to receive from God, to hear from God. 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You're not doing what he's saying. 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
18: 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The Calvary Road is the radio ministry of Great Rock Church, located on the North Shore of Boston in Danvers, Massachusetts. Currently, Pastor Matt is teaching a series through the Apostle Paul's letter to the Philippians. This is one of the letters written from prison, although it might not seem that way, due to the joy and peace we hear in Paul's words. Paul made use of his time in jail to continue sharing the gospel. It never stopped him. And Pastor Matt is going to use Paul's teaching to encourage us to make the most of whatever time and opportunities the Lord gives us to share his love and his grace. Are we going through difficult times right now? That doesn't have to mean we can't be effective for Christ. So let's please turn to Philippians as Pastor Matt continues the message he's entitled, Confident and Sincere.
17: 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Listen, imagine if I asked everybody to take out their phones right now and show the person next to you, you know, what your screen time was for this week. You ever see that? Like, you spent so and so many hours on the phone this week watching your phone. And then we say we have no time. But listen, just be careful. Because, you know, my algorithm is sports stuff, football, baseball stuff, basketball, and Jesus stuff. That's what, like, you know, pops on my phone. And it's constant bickering back and forth with denomination stuff, right? Constant bickering back and forth. This guy sees this view that way. This person sees it that way. That person's at like this. This like, and it's almost the stuff that comes up and it feeds my heart in a negative way. It comes up that I start to think negatively. I start to get aggravated. How do they see it that way? Are they out of their minds? Don't they know what the Bible says? But just be careful. And then I got to get along with God and I realize, you know what God wants? He wants grace and peace. Grace and peace between the people of God. between the churches. Listen, if y'all coming in here and your spirit starts to be angry and hostile, don't look at anybody else and blame anybody else except for yourself. Don't. Well, if this changed and if that changed and if we got, you know, less music, more preaching. I got that last week. That felt good that somebody told me that. But then other people say the other things. I wish we can get more music and 5 minutes of preaching. I'm like, why? What do I stink? I mean, it's you can't please everybody. But if you come in here with a negative attitude, already looking to be served, you're not full of grace and you're not full of peace. You're being influenced the wrong way. We need to get our hearts and minds right with God, to receive from God, to hear from God, to go from this place and to minister to God. And I say this all the time, to minister for God. And I say this all the time, always hear the messages for yourself. Listen for yourself. Don't tap your father or your mother or your husband and say, listen to what they're saying. Listen to what they're saying. You're not doing what he's saying. You're not doing what he's saying. You hear it? He just read it from the Bible. I tried to tell you three times this week. Now he's telling you, can you hear that? Don't do that. Hear the word of God for yourself. If you're going to err on anything, err on grace and peace. Grace and peace. Hey, listen, if you're not careful, as churches start to grow and people start to come, you can go out of church every week with something negative. You know why? Because there's a bunch of negative people all around you too. We all have issues. We all have problems. We need to come together for the good, like Paul said in 1 Corinthians 11. We need to come together for the better, to edify one another, to pray one another, pray for one another. Now listen, you might think you come in here and you say, well, how much can I really get done for God? I only have time to go to church once a week. I drop an offering. I do pray. I only see a couple people, this and that. What am I really getting done for God? Listen, make your time count. Make the time that God has given you count. Make it count. That means if you only have the time to interact with two or three people, make it meaningful. Pray for them throughout the week. Lift them up before your Heavenly Father. God knows we're all in different stages of life. Some people have more than others, less than others. More time, less time. God knows all of those variables. But when we come together, 1 Corinthians 11 says, let it be for the good, not for the worse. Err on the side of grace and peace. Don't you hear me at the end of service? Sometimes I say, hey, you just heard the word of God. You're filled with the Holy Spirit. Don't let the devil steal your joy as soon as you go into the parking lot and you got to wait 6 minutes to get out. You stop doing this. Just go. And then you're looking down the end, the person that's trying to get out on 114, and you see a car, right? Car went by them. And then you're like, why can't they go now? Six cars could have went. What is going on here? See, now I'm letting you into my head, right? Come together for the good. Err on the side of grace and peace. He's writing to the church from prison. He's filled up with the love of Christ. He says, I thank my God, verse 3, upon every remembrance of you, always in every prayer of mine for you all, making requests with joy. He says, I thank my God. He says, I'm in prison. He goes, I think about the church at Philippi. I think about what God's doing there. He's going to address, as you get to chapter 3, chapter 4, the negative behaviors. He's going to address it. And he does it, starts in chapter 2, actually. He's going to address all that. But he says, when he thinks about the church, he thanks God for them. And he makes requests with joy. Do you hear that? He makes requests with joy. You know what that means? That means when you pray for somebody and you pray for your spouse, or you pray for a church member, or you're praying for somebody else, and you know there's some negative characteristics about them, you're supposed to make requests with joy. You know what that means? That means, ladies, you don't go to God like this. Oh, God, my husband, I just can't take him anymore. He doesn't listen to me. He doesn't care. Can you just do something in this guy? I mean, come on, God. That's making requests with misery. How about this? God, thank you that I have a husband. Thank you that he's trying. Let me be whatever support I can be for him. If there's something that I'm not seeing, God, show me so I can be a better servant, to release whatever qualities and gifts you've given to him. Minister to me, God, so I can minister to him, God. Help me, God. Let me see it that way. How about that? That's making requests with joy. Guys, same thing toward your spouses. Same thing towards people in the church. God, can Pastor Matt just understand that he's doing this wrong? He don't care. He don't listen to me. He gets up there with that sweatshirt on. Can you please do something about, you know? I grew up in church. Can he at least put a button-up shirt on? God, get him, help him get it together. That's making requests with misery. All right? I'm not going to tell you how to pray for me. You do that. But listen, Paul says, I make requests with joy. Make requests with joy. He wasn't pacing back and forth in his cell, chained to the Roman soldier with the chain clanging, saying, God, what am I going to do about this church? What am I going to do about this church? Oh, my goodness, God. I'm writing to them. They're arguing. Oh, my goodness. What am I going to do? God, this is ridiculous. Why do I have to minister to these people? I can't take it. Listen, I stopped going to some pastor's meetings because that's all I heard. I'm dead serious. I won't tell you where and who, but I would get invited to these meetings, and all I would hear is, oh, the people in the church, they turned on my wife. The people in the church, they hated my kids. The people in the church, they didn't want to support me financially. The people in the church, and I'm like thinking, I'm like, is this okay? I'm like, no, it's not. How about I thank my God because he counted me faithful, putting me in the ministry? How about I get to serve the people of God? How about what else would I be doing? See, do you see the different perspective? It's the perspective that you have. You have to choose to have a godly perspective. You have to choose that. You have to make that choice because the devil's going to try to get in there and you're only going to want to see the negative. Why is it that we can't focus on everything good that God has done for us? Only the negative. Paul's not walking back and forth in that Roman jail saying, God, this isn't fair. This isn't right. You made me the apostle to the Gentiles. I'm smart enough to be the apostle to the Jews, but you sent me to these people. And, you know, why aren't they listening right now, God? No, he's thankful for them. He's thankful for them. I'm thankful for the churches on the North Shore. I'm thankful that there's people doing the work of the ministry. I'm thankful that I'm not in this by myself. When I pray for the church, I don't just pray for Great Rock Church. I pray for Calvary Christian. I pray for all the Baptist churches. I pray for the congregational churches. I pray for Netcast Church. We're kind of in competition with each other, but it's all good. Me and that pastor talk all the time. We pray for each other. Not negative. Negative. It's your perspective on how you're going to leave this place today and what you're going to do today. He makes requests with joy, makes requests with joy, thanking God, being grateful to God. Verse 4 again, always in every prayer of mine for all of you, making requests with joy because of your fellowship in the gospel from the first day until now. I can do a separate sermon on every verse. Your fellowship in the gospel. He's thankful that they believe the gospel. They believe the gospel. Because I'm confident, verse 6, of this very thing, that he which hath begun a good work in you will perform it until the day of Jesus Christ. That's a famous verse. Some of you know it. Hear me now. He goes, I'm confident. If Jesus began a good work in you, he's going to finish it. If Jesus started a good work in you, he's going to perform it. He's going to complete it. Listen, we're the ones who quit sometimes. We're the ones who stop sometimes. We're the ones who want to halt God's progress sometimes, but not the Lord. People are always saying, hey, I want God to do a new thing. I want God to do a new thing. I want God to do a new thing. But you don't want to change your old ways. You don't want to give him a chance to work. But he said he's confident that if God started something in that church at Philippi, he's going to finish it. If God started something in you, he's going to finish it. Listen to me, brothers and sisters. Hear me. When the potter takes the clay, Jeremiah 18, right? That's the little picture we have there. God's the potter. Israel's the clay, right? And when the potter takes that lump of clay, the potter already knows what the end product is going to be. And the potter has power over the clay to mold it and shape it whatever way he wants to make it.
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4: In prayer over Boston. Boston, arise, shine, for thy light is come. And the glory of the Lord is risen upon you. Boston, you belong to God.

right here in Boston, New England, Massachusetts. God bless you today and your family. May he cause his face to shine upon you and be gracious unto you. And may the Lord cover you and keep you in perfect peace because of his presence. His presence will cover you. Remember what he said, I'll never leave you, neither forsake you. So let's go back to the word of God. The word of God unto us today is taken from Revelation. The book of Revelation, as I said, that God revealed Jesus Christ unto John Divine. Yes, open up the book. And so John was able to write what Jesus said and take it to the seven churches. And so we have seven letters to the seven churches in Asia Minor, all over the world. And today we can read from it and we can see that Jesus Christ himself sent these words back to his people, everyone that hear the word of God. I pray today that we'll have the ear to hear in faith, that we'll take heed to ourselves. So let's go back to the book of Revelation. This time, I want to go to the chapter 3. Because in chapter 3, give good news. I want to talk about a church there, the Brotherly Love Church. So let's go there. Let us pray before. Father, in the mighty name of Jesus, we come before you today to thank you for your word. Your word become, Lord God, flesh and dwell among us. It is your word, Lord God, that give us life. It is your word that have light, and is your word that is the spirit that you have spoken to us with, Lord God. Your word is spirit and life everlasting. Let your word go forth today, and let us all rise and shine in your glory, and believe, Lord God, of your soon coming, hallelujah, event that you're going to be happening right now, Lord God. It's going to be happening all over the world. All eyes shall behold you. Father, we thank you for your glory, and we thank you for your presence. In Jesus' name, let the eyes of our understanding be enlightened in your word, that we, Lord God, will look unto you. Hallelujah, for your coming soon. Amen and amen. Revelation chapter 3, I want to read from verse 7 through 13. And this word today is reminding us about a powerful church that God sent a letter to. And I pray, the church is not a building. The church is the people that God revealed himself to. Remember what he said to Peter when he asked the question, who men say that I am? None of these disciples could come up with the word in the flesh. But the word of God said that Peter opened his mouth because of the revelation that God our Father put in him about his son. And Peter turned around and he said, thou art the Christ, the Son of the living God. That's why today we call his name Jesus Christ, the Son of the living God. There's a lot of names around today that call Jesus, but this one is the Son of the Almighty God, Jesus Christ of Nazareth. We have his location. We have his birthplace. We give God praise because no man on this earth can claim him. Not even Mary can claim him. Glory be to God. Joseph could not claim him. He is the Son of the living God. The word become flesh. And the word of God is Jesus who dwell among us and taught us the way of eternal life. We receive him today as he sent the letters to the church. Revelation chapter 3. Making a background here. The church in question here is a church Philadelphia. Means that it's a brotherly love church, the agape love church, pure love, pure wisdom, knowledge and understanding in the fear of God. Hallelujah. The church, the brotherly love church, that is the church that Jesus Christ is returning for. Jesus have a special love for these people, a special love for these people. Why? Because they were brotherly love. They love one another. They care one for the other. And that's what God is saying to this city. Boston, arise and care for each other. Let me go ahead and read. Verse 7, a letter to the church of Philadelphia.
And to the angel of the church in Philadelphia, write, I write these things, saith the Lord, the Holy One, hallelujah, the truth, the way, the truth, and the life. His name is Jesus, the Holy One. He is the truth. He is the way. And he has sent a letter to us. And this is what he said. John said unto the people that I am Alpha and Omega, the beginning and the end. And I have the keys of David. Oh, thank you, Father God. And when I open a door, no man shut. And when I shut a door, no man open. And I know your work, said God to the church. The Spirit of the living God is speaking through his word. I know thy works. Behold, I set thee an open door. And no man, I set before you an open door. And no man can shut it. For thou hast a little strength. Can I say it again? The door that is set before you is not because you're strong. Hear what the word of God said. For thou hast a little strength and hast kept my word and do not deny it. You have not denied my word, neither my name. You have not denied the name of the Lord and the word of the Lord. Because the word of God is only out of the word of God you know the true name of Jesus. Hallelujah, our healer, our deliverer, our redeemer. Jehovah Jireh, he is our provider. He is our God. Hallelujah. The one that knows everything, does everything, and is in control. He is the I am that I am. He said, I have the keys. And I come to say today that Jesus Christ, the Son of the living God, have the keys of eternity. He have the keys of hell and death. He has the keys of David, that he will open the door of success unto you. And he is the one that will close it. But the word of God here telling us, New England today and America all over the world, that Jesus Christ have the keys of David. Now you want to know what the keys that David had? You got to get to the word of God and search the word of God and hear what God is saying to the nations today. Hear what God is saying to the body of Christ. Hear what God is saying to every individual today. Jesus Christ, the Son of the living God, have the keys of death and hell. He have the keys of success. He have the keys to intercession. He have the keys to eternal life. He has the keys to hell, death, and the grave. He is in control with everything. So he said, tell my people, Philadelphia, I have the keys. I want to go on and read a little more. Listen to what he said. He said, I know you have a little strength, Philadelphia, and has kept my word, and has not denied my name. The ninth verse said, behold, I will make them, those that do not believe my word and keep my word and do not deny my name. He said, listen, those that deny my name, which say they are Jews and they are not. In other words, Christians are not and they are not. The word of God said, they are liars. They must speak the truth. Can I read it again? These are not my words. These are what the ninth verse declared. Behold, I will make them of a synagogue, the synagogue of Satan, which say they are Jews and are not, but do lie. Behold, I will make them to come and worship before thy feet and to know that I have loved thee. For those of you who love the Lord and for those of you who love Father, Son, and Holy Spirit, God said, Abraham, I will love those that love you, and I will bless those that bless you. This is the word of God unto everyone that love the Lord. When he bless you, no man can curse you. When he open a door unto you, no man can shut that door. But I want to say today, the door that God has opened unto us is a door to do service for him. And so I bring a word to New England today. God has given us an open door. Why? Because you are a little city. Yes, you are old,
but you are little. And God said to you today, you have a little strength left. And he said, you must take heed to yourself and strengthen those things that are remain, that you do not lose the word of God, neither the vision of God, neither the command of God, that you will do what God command you to do and be faithful. He said, you are small, but you have a little strength left. And you, because of the strength that you have left, one, you do not deny his name. One, you do not turn your back on his word. And so he said, I have opened unto you a door of service. Can I repeat it again? The word of the Lord is saying unto New England and saying unto America and the whole world, he has given us a door of service. Service unto him. According to Matthew 28, he said, Go in all the world and preach the gospel. Advance the kingdom of God. Put your treasures where your heart is. And God said, he will bless you in your going out and your coming in.

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According to Jeremiah, I wish my head was a fountain of water, that I will weep day and night for this generation and for our children. For the word of God said that Rachel weep in Ramah, and she couldn't find her children, for they are not. So I call for the weeping mothers today. Let us arise and begin to pray unto the horns of the altar.

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So God is urging us, glory be to God, to take heed to ourselves that we will not miss the door of opportunity. God bless you, and we will continue to pray.

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0: What's wrong with our world? Why does it seem like hostility so often prevails? Relationships are easily broken, personally, politically, culturally, and internationally. 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
1: Daniel chapter 10. In the third year of Cyrus, king of Persia, a word was revealed to Daniel, who was named Belteshazzar. And the word was true, and it was a great conflict. And he understood the word and had understanding of the vision. In those days, I, Daniel, was mourning for 3 weeks. I ate no delicacies, no meat or wine entered my mouth, nor did I anoint myself at all for the full 3 weeks. On the 24th day of the first month, as I was standing on the bank of the great river, that is, the Tigris, I lifted up my eyes and looked, and behold, a man clothed in linen, with a belt of fine gold from Uphaz around his waist. His body was like beryl, his face like the appearance of lightning, his eyes like flaming torches, his arms and legs like the gleam of burnished bronze, and the sound of his words like the sound of a multitude. And I, Daniel, alone saw the vision, for the men who were with me did not see the vision, but a great trembling fell on them, and they fled to hide themselves. So I was left alone and saw this great vision, and no strength was left in me. My radiant appearance was fearfully changed, and I retained no strength. Then I heard the sound of his words, and as I heard the sound of his words, I fell on my face in deep sleep with my face to the ground. And behold, a hand touched me and set me trembling on my hands and knees. And he said to me, O Daniel, man greatly loved, understand the words that I speak to you and stand upright, for now I have been sent to you. And when he had spoken this word to me, I stood up trembling. Then he said to me, fear not, Daniel, for from the first day that you set your heart to understand and humbled yourself before your God, your words have been heard, and I have come because of your words. The prince of the kingdom of Persia withstood me 21 days, but Michael, one of the chief princes, came to help me. For I was left there with the kings of Persia and came to make you understand what is to happen to your people in the latter days. For the vision is for days yet to come. When he had spoken to me according to these words, I turned my face toward the ground and was mute.

0: And behold, one in the likeness of the children of man touched my lips. Then I opened my mouth and spoke. I said to him who stood before me, O my Lord, by reason of the vision, pains have come upon me, and I retain no strength. How can my Lord's servant talk with my Lord? For now no strength remains in me, and no breath is left in me. Again one, having the appearance of a man, touched me and strengthened me. And he said, O man greatly loved, fear not, peace be with you, be strong and of good courage. And as he spoke to me, I was strengthened and said, Let my Lord speak, for you have strengthened me. Then he said, Do you know why I have come to you? But now I will return to fight against the prince of Persia. And when I go out, behold, the prince of Greece will come. But I will tell you what is inscribed in the book of truth. There is none who contends by my side against these, except Michael, your prince. And as for me, in the first year of Darius the Mede, I stood up to confirm and strengthen him. Amen. Well, what is actually wrong with our world this morning? What is wrong with our world? How come it is so unbelievably broken? You may have been asking yourself the question. You may actually have come along to church this morning in the hope that perhaps somewhere along the line you may find an answer to that question, because you're deeply concerned, and understandably so. What is wrong with the world? How do we account for the atrocities of these days? Why is it that in all of our attempts at unity, unity of the nations and of the homes and so on, there is so much conflict in our world? And perhaps most importantly of all, when, if ever, will it all end? This is not just a piece of rhetoric. I'm finding, and I'm sure you're finding too, that these questions abound at the moment. And it makes perfect sense. And it may be of surprise to us, and then perhaps we can pass it on to others, to acknowledge the fact that the 10th chapter of Daniel actually helps us in this matter. That it doesn't help us in a way that is exclusive to the 10th chapter. It is in keeping with the rest of the book. And it enables us to grapple with these kinds of questions. Chapter 10 is the beginning of the closing section of the book. It is largely a vision that is followed by a prolonged prophecy that runs all the way through chapter 11 and into chapter 12. And as we've said so many times in this study, it is absolutely imperative that we don't allow ourselves to be distracted by the debatable details, but instead make sure that we are majoring on the major themes that unfold for us from the text. We have said again and again, quoting the Westminster Confession, that not all parts of the Bible are equally understandable or as easy to understand as other parts, but those parts that relate to the unfolding story of salvation, both in their statements individually and in the impact of them cumulatively, leave a man or a woman in no doubt that salvation belongs to the Lord. Now, it is immediately clear from the reading of the opening verse that Daniel has been made aware of what he refers to as a great conflict. And this word that has come to him has been understood, and he has something of an understanding of the vision. To that vision we will come later in the day, all being well. And what he is making clear to us in recording it for us is that what, if you like, was happening on the ground was tied to conflict in the heavenly realms, that the unfolding drama of history needs to be understood in light of all that the Bible makes clear concerning history. Again, to repeat ourselves, we have said on numerous occasions that the only way that we can really understand world history is with our Bibles. Not that all the events in the unfolding story of history, I haven't found the Battle of Hastings in the Bible, I haven't found Napoleon in the Bible, and so on. But nevertheless, it is the way in which the Bible unfolds the drama of history that we can then say, well, I can begin to make sense of what is going on here. Wouldn't you agree that the events of the last 10 days or so have created the impression in many of us that there is something far deeper, something far more sinister behind these horrific events in our world, and particularly those events which are making clear the fierce opposition of many in our world to the person and work of the Lord Jesus Christ, and consequently to those who name the name of the Lord Jesus Christ. And one of the questions must surely be, why is it that that is the case? Why should it be? Why should it be that the followers of Jesus are so manifestly opposed, unlike the followers of other religious figures? Abraham Kuyper is famous for a lot of things, but his one great quote that most people know reads as follows: "There is not one square inch in the whole domain of our human existence over which Christ, who is sovereign over all, does not cry, 'Mine.' Not one square inch in the entire domain of human existence exists apart from Christ. The person you are sitting next to could not exist, does not exist, apart from Christ. The water that comes out of your tap does not exist apart from Christ. The stars in the sky," and so we can go through, bearing testimony to what Kuyper is saying. "Jesus," says Paul when he writes to the Ephesians, "has been raised from the dead. He's seated in the heavenly places, far above all rule and authority and power, and above every name that is named, not only in this age, but also in the one to come." Now, Paul is writing that to the church in Ephesus, who are opposed, who find that they are marginalized, who are suffering from all kinds of trials directly related to their affirming of the fact that Jesus is the Savior of all who will come to him in faith. And it is on account of that that the evil one and his minions is opposed to that very reality, and consequently engages in conflict. Now, this is not something that springs up from nowhere. This is the conflict that is announced for us at the very beginning of the Bible in Genesis chapter 3, and to which we refer from time to time, is referred to in theological terms as the proto-evangelion or euangelion. And here it is. God speaks to the serpent, to Satan, and he says, "I will put enmity between you and the woman, and between your offspring and her offspring. He shall bruise your head, and you shall bruise his heel." Here you have this prophecy eventually pointing forward to Christ who is to come. And as a result of that, all conflict in the world ultimately may be traced to that one root. Now, you're not going to get this from listening to the news. I don't think I've heard anybody or read in any newspaper this week anybody saying, "Well, you know, there's no surprise that all this is going on, because after all, we exist with conflict in the heavenly realms. There is a great cosmic battle that ensues in a realm that we do not actually see, and which we are prone to reject as scientific rationalists, as people who say all that we have is now, and all the reality is in the tangible, in the seeable, and in the observable, and so on." And the Bible challenges that. Our fight then, says Paul in Ephesians 6, having identified the triumph of Christ, is not against a physical enemy. It is against organizations and powers that are spiritual. We are up against the unseen power that controls this dark world and spiritual agents from the very headquarters of evil. Now, you're going to have to decide whether you believe this or not. You're going to have to determine whether you're going to bow down under the authority of God's word and realize that the conflict in our world and the opposition to the Lord Jesus and to his people, which is manifest in many parts of our world today, is not simply as a result of political bumbling, ineptitude, a bad attitude on the part of people, but is traceable to the fact that within the corridors of power, within the governments of the world, there are dark and sinister unseen forces that are at work. That the very people who are making decisions unwittingly may be the very agents of these things. That sounds so bizarre, doesn't it? Let me quote Kuyper again in his second most famous quote. In the opening, I think, of the university, the Free University of Amsterdam. This is what he says. If once the curtain were pulled back and the spiritual world behind it came to view, it would expose to our spiritual vision a struggle so intense, so convulsive, sweeping everything within its range, that the fiercest battle ever fought on earth would seem, by comparison, a mere game. It is not here, but it is up there. That is where the real conflict is waged, and our earthly struggle drones in its backlash. The most powerful forces in our world are unseen forces, and we actually live our lives largely, if not in some cases completely unaware, of the spiritual battles that ensue in the heavenly realms. And if we had ever doubted that, surely our studies in Daniel make it perfectly clear to us that God is revealing to his servant 6 centuries BC that the immediacy of the conflict on the ground that the people of God are facing there is emblematic of that which will continue through the ages until in this final great denouement, when Christ, who is all in all, comes, he will usher us into an entirely different realm. Now, that seems like a very long introduction, and I guess it is, but it is purposeful. I want to try and make sure that we set this scene. I then want us to get no further than really just the first 2 or 3 verses. We'll come back to the bulk of it later on. I wrote down in my notes just a heading that reads, Daniel, still serving after all these years. And those of you who are Paul Simon fans will recognize just where that notion comes from. Instead of still crazy after all these years, which fits many of us, Daniel is still serving after all these years. Now, it is interesting to me, and I hope to you as well, thereby making it worthy of comment, that this first verse of chapter 10 seems to be directly taking us back to the beginning of the entire book, identifying the time frame as being in the 3rd year of Cyrus, the king of Persia, a word revealed to Daniel, who was named Belteshazzar. Well, we know he was named Belteshazzar. Why are you mentioning it here? Well, presumably to remind us that what is happening in chapter 10 is directly tied to all that has preceded it. If you go back to Daniel chapter 1 for just a moment, you see there that it is in verse 7 that the chief of the eunuchs gave them their names, and Daniel he called Belteshazzar. And in verse 21, the very final verse of the chapter, and Daniel was there until the 1st year of King Cyrus. Well, now chapter 10, verse 1, in the 3rd year of Cyrus, king of Persia. I think it's a deliberate reinforcement of these things so that we might recognize that God, who had put him in that position, was still with him, and this Daniel was still serving. You say, well, he was supposed to be there until the 1st year of the king of King Cyrus, and now it says that in the 3rd year of King Cyrus, he was still there. Oh, yeah. It just said that he'd be there until the 1st. It didn't say he wouldn't be there for longer than the 1st. Maybe it was until the 1st that rounded out his formal service, and after that, he's in a kind of retirement mode. And so by the time we get to year 3, he is confronted by this word. He understands something of the vision. And then having given to us this kind of editorial introduction, he's then going to tell us exactly what was going on. Now, as I study this, I thought it would be purposeful to pause for a moment and just recognize 3 aspects of Daniel's life and service. He is distinguished by his service of the living God. You remember back in chapter 6 when he's in the den of lions and the king, who's had a very broken night of sleep, comes down early in the morning to see if Daniel is still around. And when he cries out in an anguished voice, you remember what it says, he cried out. He came near to the den. This is the 20th verse of Daniel 6. He came near to the den where Daniel was. He cried out in a tone of anguish, declaring, "O Daniel, servant of the living God." He didn't say, "O Daniel, dreamer of dreams, visionary, Daniel, great leader, Daniel, fantastic administrator." All of those things were true. No, he says, "Daniel, servant of the living God." And then he asked, "Has your God, whom you serve continually, been able to deliver you from the lions?" And of course, the answer was yes. And so it is that we have him identified throughout the entire book in relationship to his service of the living God. Well, here are the three words that I want you to get. Number one, to notice that he is faithful, that he is faithful in this respect. By this time, he was an old man. If he'd been taken away at the age of 18 and these years have elapsed that are 70, then he's 88. He's definitely in the second half of his eighth decade. He's the age of some of us here. He's the age of that some of us hope we will one day become. And throughout the book, he has been marked by his faithfulness in two respects particularly. Absolutely faithful in listening to the word of God, and absolutely faithful in seeking the face of God, listening to his word and seeking his face. That was the thing that annoyed his friends and his companions. Why do you have to be this way? Why can't you just be like everybody else? Why do you have to be so engaged with all of this stuff? And that, of course, was the basis of their charge against him, because they knew that they could find him in that situation because of his faithfulness in these regards. He is, if you like, the embodiment of the second half of Isaiah 66, 2. "This is the one to whom I will look, says the Lord, he who is humble and contrite in spirit and who trembles at my word." And it is in this trembling response to the word of God that we find Daniel here. Now, again, it is important to realize that the third year of Cyrus, the king of Persia, is a marker for us to recognize what is going on elsewhere. And here you need to turn to Ezra and to chapter 1 for just a moment in order that you can get a hold of this. Ezra chapter 1 reads, "In the first year of Cyrus, king of Persia, that the word of the Lord by the mouth of Jeremiah might be fulfilled, the Lord stirred up the spirit of Cyrus, king of Persia, so that he made a proclamation throughout all of his kingdom and also put it in writing. And so a number of them leave." But interestingly, Daniel doesn't leave. Well, I suppose part of the reason that he wasn't going back is that he didn't want to go back. When you're 86, you presumably don't want to do some of the things that you did when you were 46 or 36 or 26 or even 76. He wasn't as physically commanding as he would have been as a younger man. And after all, there were people like Ezra and Nehemiah and their helpers who were put in position ostensibly in order that they might do the heavy lifting. So Daniel stays and he does some heavy lifting of his own. What is that heavy lifting? He prays. His faithfulness is revealed in listening to the word of God and seeking the face of God. And as he seeks the face of God, having understood the great conflict that is about to come, he prays for the people of God immediately in their return to Jerusalem and in the awareness of the conflict that will ensue following that return. In other words, quite remarkably, he is committed to a project in which he himself had no immediate part, and the conclusion of which he would not live to see.
1: 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We'll hear more about the vital work of the faithful tomorrow. 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They take a close look at the unique nature of the Lord Jesus and the various ways the Bible describes his character and ministry. For example, in the book you'll learn why Jesus is given names like the Son of Man, or the Suffering Servant, the Lamb on the Throne, why these identities are an encouragement to all believers. Name Above All Names delivers an in-depth exploration of seven qualities of Jesus' identity, offering remarkable insights from two seasoned pastors to give you a well-fortified appreciation for the person and work of Jesus. 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Thanks for listening today. As we get older, we may not be able to do all the things we did in our youth. We may retire from our jobs when we reach a certain age, but we still have work to do for God. Tomorrow we'll find out why. The Bible teaching of Alistair Begg is furnished by Truth for Life, where the learning is for living.

0: With SRN News, I'm Jason Walker. Voters heading to the polls today in primaries in Kansas, Virginia, Missouri, Washington State, and Michigan. A difference of opinion when it comes to talking. U.S. and Iran making opposing claims about whether they should hold talks in the first place. President Trump says they're resuming talks to end the war. Tehran insists it was only talking with Oman and focusing only on the Strait of Hormuz. Authorities in Washington have arrested a 37-year-old man suspected of starting one of the wildfires near Spokane. It is one of three major fires in the region. And investors of Elon Musk's space company got a chance to question him today in his first quarterly earnings since an IPO stock in SpaceX is down by half. SRN News.
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5: In 1796, George Washington made one of the most consequential decisions in American history. He chose not to seek a third term as president. So why does that matter? Because America was not built on permanent rulers. It was built on ordered liberty. Faith teaches that authority is a stewardship, not a possession. Leaders are accountable to God for how they use power. And why does that still matter today? Because republics survive when leaders respect limits and citizens defend them. Washington's lesson still stands. A republic is preserved when power has limits, and public service remains a duty to God and country, not a path to personal rule.
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7: Father, we're going to open your word again tonight. And we pray that as we do that, your Spirit would speak to us through your word. We know the Spirit is here to impress our hearts, to woo us, to draw us closer to you, to write your name upon our hearts. And so that's our prayer tonight in Jesus' name. Amen. In one of his sermons, Billy Graham tells the story of the brilliant scientist Albert Einstein. Einstein, it seems, was traveling on a train through Europe. And as Einstein traveled, the man taking the tickets, the steward, walked down the aisle and went to each individual on the train and asked to see their ticket. Well, it seems that Einstein just couldn't find his ticket. He fumbled through his belongings, he searched his pockets, he looked in his billfold, but all of his attempts to produce absolutely nothing. He just couldn't find his ticket. So the train steward said, "I know who you are, don't worry about it. I know you've got your ticket someplace," and he proceeded up the aisle. When he looked back, he saw Einstein on his knees, frantically looking under the seat, desperately looking for his ticket. And Einstein really seemed nervous. He seemed stressed out. He seemed anxious. So the ticket taker came back and he said, he wanted to ease his anxiety and said, "Mr. Einstein, don't worry about it. I know who you are." And Einstein said, "I know who I am too, but I don't know where I'm going." You see, that single sentence reflects the thinking of millions of people in this world. They have little idea where this world's headed. At best, they have some vague, shadowy idea about the future. They're longing for a hope beyond tomorrow. But the great hope of the coming of Jesus gives us purpose for our lives. Seventh-day Adventists know where we're going. We recognize that all of history is coming to one grand climax in the second coming of Christ. Now, somebody as well said this: life has no value unless you focus on something valuable. Life has no value unless you focus on something valuable. And there can be nothing more valuable than knowing Christ. There can be nothing more valuable than having the hope of Jesus' soon return burning in your hearts. I've always been fascinated as I've traveled to Rome and I've gone into the catacombs. The catacombs were graves that were built in the earth underneath the city of Rome. And if you've ever traveled to Rome, you can go down into those caverns and you can walk into those narrow passageways and at times notice the artwork on the graves. Now, there is something distinctly different about the pagan graves and the Christian graves that are underneath the city of Rome in the catacombs. The Christians' graves will say something like this: "Goodbye, my love. Goodbye until the morning." Because Christians never say goodbye for the last time. Because the morning will shine. Lightning will flash from the east to the west. The graves will open and Jesus Christ will come. Goodbye, my love, until the morning. But the pagan graves have inscriptions that are filled with hopeless despair. Let me give you just a couple of inscriptions that are written on pagan graves beneath the city of Rome in the catacombs. Here's one: "I was not, I became, I am not, I care not." What hopeless despair. Here's another one: "Eat, drink, enjoy yourself, then join me." You see, for the pagan, there is no hope beyond the grave. For the pagan, the grave is a dark hole in the ground. Earth is a long night without, the grave is a long night without a morning. The philosopher Bertrand Russell, atheistic philosopher, put it this way: we stand on the shore of an ocean, crying out to the night and the emptiness. Sometimes a voice answers out of the darkness, but it's the voice of a drowning man, then the voice of another and still another. Bertrand Russell pictures life as a dark ocean, and he pictures us as standing out on the shore, and he pictures these dying people as drowning men and women, crying out in despair, crying out in hopelessness. Some time ago, a college newspaper had a contest for the college students to define the word life. And they offered a prize for the best definition of the word life. Here's the winner. One college student wrote this: life is the penalty that we pay for the crime of being born. Life is the penalty we pay for the crime of being born. What hopelessness, what despair. If you don't have something valuable to live for, some hope for tomorrow, some overriding purpose, life is no value. But Seventh-day Adventists are the most joyous people in the world. They're the most hopeful people in the world, because beyond the craziness of life, beyond the famines and the earthquakes and the war, beyond the rising violence, beyond the immorality and depravity of our society, our hearts beat with a passion. Our hearts beat with a hope. We sense that Christ is coming, and he's coming soon. We cling to the promise of Jesus' return there in John 14, where Jesus says, "I will come again." We cling to those 1,500 places in the Bible that talk about the coming of Christ. Our Bible study tonight focuses on 2 Peter chapter 3, and we're going to be looking at most of that chapter. Although we'll be taking little detours from the chapter, that's the basis of our Bible study: the hope of the coming of Christ, the hope that burns in our hearts when tears fill our eyes and a loved one dies, the hope that burns in our hearts when we turn on Fox News or CNN or MSNBC or ABC or CBS or NBC, and we see the trauma and the difficulty and the heartache in our world, the hope that burns in our hearts when we walk through dark valleys. It is this hope that we're focusing on in this series. We begin with 2 Peter chapter 3, verse 1 and 2. Peter says, "Beloved, I now write to you this second epistle, in which I stir up your pure minds by way of reminder, that you may be mindful of the words which were spoken to you by the prophets, and of the commandment of us, the apostles of our Lord and Savior." Peter says, I'm not writing to you some novel new truth. There's significance here. Peter says, I have no new truth to unlock to you. You know, there are some people that are always trying to discover some new prophetic truth. They have some new time chart that they think that if everybody understands, they'll be ready for the second coming of Christ. They are time setters. And they're always looking at some fanciful interpretation of Scripture. That's not where Peter was at. Peter says, I write to you in my second epistle to stir up your pure minds by way of reminder. I want you to be mindful of the things that the prophets have spoken. I want you to be mindful of the things that the apostles have said. In other words, what Peter is actually saying is what we need is not some fanciful new truth. What we need is not some new time chart. What we need is not some speculation about when the judgment of the living is going to start, as was suggested by someone in an independent ministry recently who believed that the judgment of the living started when the Pope came to Washington, D.C. And what Peter is saying is, I want to take you back to the bedrock reality of Christ's coming. What we need is not fanciful speculation. What we need is a praying church on their knees that with heartbroken repentance. What we need are people who are totally sold out for Christ. What we need in this generation is deeper commitment to the Lord and Savior, Jesus Christ, not some fanciful speculation. So Peter goes on when he talks about this great need for commitment, and that's what this chapter is about. It's about leading us to our knees. It's about total commitment to Christ. You know, I have spent so many years traveling in Eastern Europe and so many years with our brothers and sisters there in communist countries, and I've seen the deep commitment that these Christians have had. Many of them experienced prison for their faith. I've also come across the commitment that communists had to their cause. Let me tell you an amazing story and read to you an amazing letter.
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7: This letter is one of the more precious things I have in my possession. Now, it's good. The story is going to surprise you. It's a letter written by a college student. And this college student was a Christian, but a communist evangelist came to his university, and he was attending a university in the United States of America. It was in the late 60s or early 70s. And this college student, who was a Christian, engaged to a wonderful college young woman who also was a Christian. This young man began in college reading the writings of Marx and Engels, communist philosophers. And as he read them, he became enchanted with the thought of world communism. As he became enchanted with that thought, a communist evangelist held lectures on his university. This young man gave up Christianity for communism. And he wrote a letter to his girlfriend on why he could not continue the relationship with her as a Christian, and why, as a communist, he had to break the engagement that he had with this Christian girl. And I'm going to read his letter to her. And as I read the letter of this communist, I want you to ask this question. Do I have the commitment to the cause of Christ to hasten the coming of Jesus by an all-out total commitment to him that this communist young man had? And I want to read his letter to you. This is the letter that he wrote to his girlfriend, breaking off their commitment. He said to her, "I can no longer enter into our engagement because I've become a communist. And we communists have a high casualty rate. We are the ones that get shot. We get hung, we get lynched, we get tarred, we get feathered, we get jailed, we get slandered, we get ridiculed, we get fired from our jobs in America, and in every other way made as uncomfortable as possible. A certain percentage of us get killed. We turn back to the party, that is the Communist Party, every penny of what we make except that which is necessary to keep us alive. We communists don't have time or money for movies, or concerts, or T-bone steaks, or decent homes, or new cars. We've been described as fanatics, and we are fanatics. Our lives are dominated by one overshadowing factor, the struggle for world communists. We communists have a way of life that cannot be bought for any price. We have a cause to fight for. We have a definite purpose to live for. There is one thing in which I'm in dead earnest. It's my communist cause. It's my life, my business, my religion, my hobby, my sweetheart, my wife, my mistress, my bread, my meat. I work at it in the daytime, and I dream about it at night. Its hold on me grows, never lessens as time goes on. Therefore, I cannot carry on a friendship, a love affair, or even a conversation without relating it to my cause, and I have to break our relationship." Does the cause of Christ call for less commitment than the cause to communism, does it? Does the cause of Christ call for our best, our total, absolute commitment? The cause of Christ is much broader. The cause of Christ is much greater. The vision of the second coming of Christ makes the cause of communism look in its paltry nothingness as it is. We go back to 2 Peter chapter 3. Jesus is calling us not to wade in kiddie wading pools and pick up pennies as Christians, but deep calls to deep, and Jesus is calling us to dive into the Word of God for the pearl of great price. Jesus is calling us not for some superficial Christianity, but Jesus is calling us to a commitment that is deep. He's calling us to the cross. And there at the cross, we see the one who's given all for us, and we give all to him. There at the cross, we give ourselves away to the one who gave himself away. In the light of the second coming of Christ, in the light of eternity, we hear his call for deeper commitment. And Peter is not calling us to something fanciful. He's not calling us for some speculative time setting. He's calling us to the teachings of the prophets, the teachings of the New Testament writers. He's calling us to something deep. Now, in this generation, Peter says, verse 3, 2 Peter chapter 3, verse 3, knowing this first, that the scoffers will come in the last days, walking according to their own lusts, and saying, where's the promise of your coming? Now, don't miss the significance. They walk according to their own lusts. Their lifestyle dictates their understanding of the Word. In other words, because they're walking after their own lust, they scoff and say, where's the promise of his coming? There is a danger in Adventism today, and there's a danger in every Christian church, and it's this. It has been 2,000 years since Jesus has given his promise, I will come again. And every generation that passes is a generation that's less likely to believe we're living on the knife edge of eternity. Every generation that passes is more likely to settle into Laodicean complacency. Every generation that passes is more likely to allow the world and its secular humanistic values to put a noose around our neck and strangle out the hope of the second coming of Christ. But it is the scoffers that say, where is the promise of his coming? Because in true Adventist hearts, that promise never grows dim. Each passing year, that promise grows brighter and more glorious because we are no further from the second coming of Christ. We are closer to the second coming of Christ than we were 2,000 years ago, than we were 1,000 years ago, than we were 100 years ago. So here, Peter says in verse 3, knowing this first, scoffers come in the last days, walking after their own lust, saying, where is the promise of his coming? Now notice three times in 2 Peter chapter 3, it talks about the promise. We find it in verse 4, where is the promise of his coming? We find it in verse 9, the Lord is not slack concerning his, what everybody? Promise, as some men count slackness. We find it in verse 13, nevertheless, according to his what, everybody? Promise. Three times. What is a promise? You see, the Greeks speak of time and the passage of time which wipes things out. The Greeks speak of the mind as a blackboard slate and time as a sponge that passes across that slate, erasing time from our mind. So it's important for us as the Adventist people to recognize the promise of Christ's coming. What indeed is a promise? A promise is a declaration. A promise is an assurance that somebody is going to do a particular thing at a particular time. A promise is a pledge. A promise is a bond. A promise is an oath. A promise is a contract. A promise is a commitment. A promise is a covenant. But a promise is only as good as the one making the promise. Do the Bible prophets make a promise to us? Enoch, the seventh from Adam in Jude 14, prophesies that Christ would come with 10,000 of his saints. David says in Psalm 50, verse 4, our God will come and not keep silence. Isaiah says in Isaiah 35, verse 4, say to those who are fearful hearted, be strong, do not fear. Your God will come, he will save you. Zephaniah says, the great day of the Lord is near. It is near and hastens greatly. The prophets of the Old Testament promise. They don't give us a wish. They don't give us a vain hope. They don't say maybe or I think so or it might take place. The prophets of the Old Testament, their words echo and re-echo down the stream of time. They give us the promise of Christ coming. Matthew says, the Son of Man will come, chapter 16, verse 27, in the glory of his Father, with the holy angels, and then reward every man according to his works. The Apostle Paul says, repeat it with me, you know it, the Lord himself shall do what? Descend from heaven with a what? Shout. And the voice of what? And the dead in Christ will what? Rise first. Then those which are alive and remain will what? Be caught up together with them in the clouds to meet the Lord in the air. Paul says, the Lord himself not might descend. Maybe it said descend. I think he'll descend. The Lord himself shall do what? Shall descend from heaven. I like that word, shall. And then Jesus says, let not your heart be troubled. You believe in God, believe also in me. In my Father's house are many mansions. If it were not so, I would have told you. And I go and prepare a place for you. And if I go and prepare a place for you, Jesus says, I will come again. The promise of Christ coming is as good as the prophets of the Old Testament. The promise of Christ coming is as good as the apostles of the Old Testament. And the promise of Christ coming is as good as the word of Jesus himself. I have traveled and lectured in university after university in Eastern Europe. And I remember after communism fell, I was invited to come to university after university to speak to the students. And very often, I would go to those universities and we'd have question and answers after. And some student would raise, I remember when I was in Székesfehér University. It was in Hungary. Székesfehér was the center of communism. And I lectured at one of the communist universities on the integrity of the Word of God. And after lecturing there, one of the students said, well, the Soviet astronaut, he went up into the heavens, Yuri Gagarin, and he didn't see God. Have you ever seen God? And he went on this speech about atheism. And I said to him, look, let's suppose you have only two choices. I'm not going to ask you to believe. I'm just going to ask you an intellectual question. Let's suppose you only have two choices. Choice number one, you live, you don't make sense of life, there's suffering, heartache all around you, and one day you die and you go into the grave and that's it. Worms eat your body. That's one option. Here's the other option. A loving God created us. He gave us the capacity of choice. This world plunged into sin. But Christ came and he provides eternal life. That one day beyond the suffering and sickness of life, you can live forever in a land with no suffering, sickness, heartache, and death. 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
4: You've heard the expression, when it rains, it pours. Well, Job knew that feeling better than anyone. Crushed by loss, abandoned by comfort, his own wife urging him to give up. Yet something deep inside him refused to let go. Today on Insight for Living, Chuck Swindoll draws three timeless principles from Job's darkest hour that speak directly to where many of us find ourselves right now. Principles about trials and about a God who is sovereign over every circumstance, even the ones that make no sense. Chuck titled his message, Satan versus Job, Round 2.
5: It all finally overwhelmed Mrs. Job, and she came to him one day for a visit. And as she asked, do you still hold fast your integrity? Curse God and die. I want to say four things about Mrs. Job and why she would do this. First, she too had lost 10 children. Until you or I have lost 10 children, let's stay quiet about criticizing Mrs. Job. Who knows what you would do in the backwash of that kind of grief? I can't even imagine. So she too was lost in her grief. And in the weakening struggle of that grief, she blurted this out. Second, she too had suffered the loss of their wealth and possessions. And as every wife here knows whose husband may have made it financially, there are benefits and pleasures that come in a home like that. Those were her possessions too. Those were her livestock and source of income, and she was reduced to the same level as he economically. Third, I would add, she had enjoyed for a long time being the wife of the man who, verse 3 of chapter 1, was the greatest of all the men of the East. There's prestige with that. There's honor with that. There is some sense of popularity and pleasure in that. She is no longer the leading lady of the community. She's the tragic wife of a man who's finished. Let me add fourth, she's lost her companion. She no longer has her beloved to enjoy in quiet give and take of conversation, no longer lovely and private moments of romance and lovemaking. No hope that that will ever change or that he will ever be okay again. Job, let's just pull the plug. Don't go on like this. I can't stand it. Curse God. He'll take you. Now, with that as a background, and you've listened patiently to me as I have given you another side of this, let me say a couple of practical comments to you who are wives. Can I do that? Just think of it as little counsel from Mars to Venus. You know, if that'll help, okay? I want to give you something always to do and never to do, okay? And I really mean this sincerely. First of all, always. Always guard your words when your husband is going through terribly hard times. I want to tell you a little bit about men in a minute because I know very little about women, but I know a lot about men. And so I want to tell you about us men. But the point I want you to get is always guard your words when you know your husband's going through a terribly hard time. Hard times weaken men. For some reason, they seem to strengthen women. And we admire you for that. But we men are weakened when times stay very hard for us. In our weakened condition, we lose our

objectivity and our stability. Our discernment is also skewed. Our determination lags. We become vulnerable. We don't quite know how to handle ourselves in a vulnerable state. You women do very well with vulnerability, but we men do not. And we are, curse the thought for me to say it, we are afraid. When men become afraid, strange things happen inside us. We don't understand ourselves. We entertain alien thoughts that are very unusual for us. So in light of all of this, hear me, we need your wisdom and perspective and spiritual strength. Hear that as prayer. As you've never prayed for us before, we need your prayers. We need your emotional support. Actions always better than words. We need that. We even find it hard to say, I need you right now. My wife could tell you that she lived with me for 10 years before she ever thought I had a need for her. And I say that to my shame. In hours of great trial, nobody's words mean more to us than our wives. That is one of the God-given reasons you and your partner were called to be together. When we men lose our way, you wives help us find our way back. Now, never suggest that we compromise our integrity, even if it would provide temporary relief. Don't ever do that. Because we may be so weak, we'll believe you. Since we haven't the strength at that time in Job's case, that kind of trial, which I can't imagine, and a lot less than that, when we are weakened, we are temptable. We are easily seduced by words that offer relief, because for a man, relief is the most important thing when times are really hard. That's why many a man under a time of testing will begin an affair. Not justifying it for a moment, I'm just saying that's why. God had said he holds fast his integrity, and she of all things said to him, why do you want to keep doing that? No, Mrs. Job, this is your moment, Job. Whatever we do, stand fast. I'll go with you wherever we have to go. I'll endure whatever we have to endure, but don't compromise your integrity. Stand with God in this. Now, Job has a magnificent response. He said to her, verse 10, you speak as one of the foolish women speaks. I got to tell you, hats off. In his weakened state and sitting there in the pain of those sores, not knowing if that would ever change, he stood and he reproved her. And he said to his wife, I need to correct the course of where you're going with this conversation. Don't go there. Second, he has a great response to his condition. Shall we indeed accept good from God and not accept adversity? Magnificent theology. So strangely heard these days, rarely said, never in the secular system. What kind of a God is that that'll treat you like this after you have lived like that? Why in the world would you stand fast when this so-called loving God who loves you so much, he would not do anything to hurt you? Wait a minute. Look at this. I love this statement. Shall we indeed accept good from God and not accept adversity? The Hebrew sentence reads, the good shall we accept from God and the trouble shall we not accept? Emphasizing the good and the trouble. It's a rhetorical question, not asked to be answered, but asked for the purpose of thinking. Doesn't he have the right? Isn't he the potter? Aren't we the clay? Isn't he the shepherd and we the sheep? Isn't he the master and we the servant? Isn't that the way it works? Robert Alden, in his fine work on Job, writes very practically,
This is a hard lesson for some believers to learn, especially if they have been promised health and wealth or have misunderstood that God's wonderful plan for their lives involves only pleasantness and not trouble. Believers on this side of the cross, hear this, have many more examples from both the Bible and church history of God's people who have suffered. Job was much more in the dark. Yet out of that darkness, his strong belief in the sovereignty of God shone forth all the more brilliantly. Somehow he already knew that the clay does not ask the potter, "What are you making?" No, sweetheart. Let's don't go there. We serve a God who has the right to do whatever he does and is never obligated to explain it or ask permission. Shall we receive only good? Is that the kind of God we serve? He's a heavenly bellboy who waits for our phone call, and we ring up for room service, and he brings it and says, "My pleasure." Whatever. What kind of God is that? That's a capricious imagination. The God we serve has a game plan that is beyond our comprehension. Such times as this notwithstanding. And I love his last line, which is a resolve. In all this, Job did not sin with his lips. There's absolute trust there. There's faith there. Sweetheart, our hearts are broken over the loss, but we've not lost a faithful God who has a plan that is unfolding and cannot be explained. I began this message by referring to Johnny Gunther. I closed this message by referring to you. And I want to share with you what I think will be three lessons, three principles, if you will, and some advice that I believe will be helpful for you, if not now, soon. Number one, since our lives are full of trials, we need to remember there are always more to come. Isn't that a fun thought? Since our lives are full of trials, Job himself said it, we are born unto trouble as the sparks fly upward. Since our lives are full of trials, we need to remember there are always more to come. They are inevitable. Don't be surprised. Stay awake in the Pentagon. Be aware wherever you are that because one place was hit, it doesn't mean this place is immune. It means this may be next. Peter wrote this way, 1 Peter 4:12, "Think it not strange concerning the fiery trial, which is to try you as though some strange thing happened unto you." Don't think it strange. Since our lives are full of trials, there are more to come. Here's the second. This is not just for the wives, this is for all of us, but I draw it from the story of the wife. Since our world is fallen, we need to understand that there are those who love us but will give us wrong advice. Since our world is fallen, those who love us may give us wrong advice. I lived my life these 65 plus years having received wrong advice on a number of occasions from people who love me greatly. They were just simply wrong. They didn't mean to be wrong, but they were. So don't be fooled. There's the advice. Don't be fooled. Just because he is your husband and advises you of such and such doesn't mean that advice is good to follow. Just because he or she is a partner in your business and advice is given doesn't mean that's good advice. Square that with the principles of the book. This is the standard. This is our guide right here. This is what we use. This is the part that's inspired. If it contradicts this, stop it. You speak as one of the foolish women. Sweetheart, I love you, but I can't go there. Good point for me to say, choose your words real carefully. Say less when you're around a person going through a lot. Just say less. It's amazing what a wonderful, warm hug, embrace. Just simple words like, I've never been there, but I'm loving you through this. And those are just about the best things you could say.
And if God does reveal something to you that you think needs to be shared, try not to share it as a lecture. Just say, I'm wondering if maybe this will help. Because I will say, on the other side, I have received advice very casually from individuals who love me that has just turned the corner for me. And we long for that, don't we? How great it would have been if his wife had simply embraced him and loved him through this and said, I'm going to be here till the last day of your life. I'm here with you through this. I don't understand it any more than you do, but I'm here. Here's a third principle. Oh, this is so valuable. Since our God is sovereign, we must prepare ourselves for blessing and adversity. He's unpredictable. Don't be disillusioned. Because our God is sovereign, we must prepare ourselves for blessing and adversity. Don't leave that last part out. And adversity. He's unpredictable. Don't be disillusioned. In my research for this message, I came across the writings of one Francis I. Anderson, spelled S-E-N. Francis Anderson is a medical doctor, an archaeologist, biblical scholar, and author from Australia. And his words just sort of jumped off the page and landed right in front of me yesterday. I raced into the bathroom. Cynthia was getting dressed, and I said, honey, you've got to hear this. And I read her exactly what I'm going to read you. Listen to these words. Job finds nothing wrong with what has happened to him. It is equally right for God to give gifts and to retrieve them, round one. It is equally right for God to send good or evil, round two. Receive is a good, active word, implying cooperation with providence, not mere submission. Such positive faith is the magic stone that transmutes all to gold. For when the bad as well as the good is received at the hand of God, every experience of life becomes an occasion of blessing. But the cost is high. Listen to the last sentence. But the cost is high. It is easier to lower your view of God than to raise your faith to such a height. Some theologians today have done that. It's called open theism. Because bad things are happening to these good people, then God did not know they were going to happen. He could never send such a thing. And so God is learning in the process as a result of how we respond what to do next. Omniscience doesn't learn. That's heresy. Omniscience doesn't discover. You'll never hear the words in God's throne room, huh? I didn't know that. Look, Gabriel, look. Whatever. Our God is in the heavens. He does whatever he pleases. Our God has no obligation to explain himself. Our God does not ever have to invade a hospital room and say, now let me explain 5 reasons this has happened to your son. And I do not mean to present in any way a cruel God. He is full of compassion, but his plan is beyond our comprehension. Our ways are not as high as his ways, and our thoughts are not his thoughts. As the heavens are high above the earth, so are his ways above ours, and his plan beyond our ability to grasp. Isaiah 55. And so I say, oh God, I trust you. I don't know why I've gone through this. If there's something I can learn, wonderful. If there's something someone else can learn, great. Just get me through it. Just hold me close. Deepen me. Change me. Job, shall we not accept good from God and not accept adversity? He's God.
See, that's one of the reasons I believe heaven will be such a delightful place. I really do. We step into his presence with, for the first time, we get the panoramic view. And we are the ones who go, oh, so that's the reason. Jay Kessler at Taylor University for so many years, good friend, said the first sound you'll hear in heaven when we get there is, oh. Should have had a V8. Of course. Absolutely. And to think I had thought that. Look at how it worked together. Look at the message it delivered. Look at how it honored God. Look at how the world stood with their mouths open and watched as we went through this, not complaining, but trusting. It is easier to lower your view of God than to raise your faith to such a height. And he adds, we shall watch the struggle as Job's faith is strained every way by temptations to see the cause of his misfortune as something less than God. He is totally and completely and absolutely in charge. If he wipes out every member of your family, he is in charge. If he ends your business in abysmal bankruptcy, he is in charge. If the X-ray returns and it couldn't be worse, he is in charge. Get that. Get that teaching. And how magnificent it is to find those who trust him to the very end of this veil of suffering, saying, and may his name be praised, and may his name be praised. Don't understand it, can't explain it. May his name be praised. That is worship at its highest. Amen. Now, Lord, we pause here on the cusp of this message. And my voice trembles a little as I wonder what you have planned for us next. What you have planned for our country. What you have planned for our church. What you have for our families. And what you have for my family. Lord God, forgive us for the wasted hours we have spent trying to squeeze you into our frame of thinking, humanizing your work and defining and describing it in terms of how we or someone we know would have handled something when you are not at all anywhere near those categories. I pray that you will guard us from lowering our view of yourself. You will assist us as we raise our faith to a height it has never gone before. Help us, Lord, through these hard times. And now to him who is able to guard us from stumbling and present us faultless before the presence of his glory with exceeding great joy. To the only wise God, our Savior, be glory and majesty, dominion and power. Now and forever. In his glorious name, through Christ, we pray. And all of his people said a rousing amen. Do it again. Amen. All right. That's good.

0: God is in charge. That's what Job knew. And that's what Chuck Swindoll wants you to walk away with today. Not that life will be easy, not that the pain will stop on your schedule, but that the God who holds the universe together has not let go of you. 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During their conversation, both men openly admitted their struggles and how God's grace shapes the way they lead and love. 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I'm Bill Meyer. 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
5: In 1796, George Washington made one of the most consequential decisions in American history. He chose not to seek a third term as president. So why does that matter? Because America was not built on permanent rulers. It was built on ordered liberty. Faith teaches that authority is a stewardship, not a possession. Leaders are accountable to God for how they use power. And why does that still matter today? Because republics survive when leaders respect limits and citizens defend them. Washington's lesson still stands. A republic is preserved when power has limits, and public service remains a duty to God and country, not a path to personal rule.
6: SRN News, I'm Rich Thomason in Washington. Are the U.S. and Iran talking again? It depends on who you ask. President Trump says that peace talks are underway, but Iran denies that. Mr. Trump says he is giving Tehran one last chance to avoid utter destruction. Meanwhile, a cargo ship reports that it was hit by some sort of projectile overnight in the contested Strait of Hormuz. Describing the Spokane wildfire destruction as resembling a war zone, Gent Welsh with the Washington National Guard expecting a lot of heartbroken homeowners when they return home to see what's left of their houses. 37-year-old man's been arrested, accused of intentionally starting one of the three Spokane wildfires. Senate Judiciary Committee set to approve the Attorney General nomination of Todd Blanche, the vote expected later this morning. And on Wall Street, the Dow futures are up 15 points. More details at srnnews.com.
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10: That's what parents will do. Oh, you shouldn't feel that way. You know, you should feel good about yourself. Yeah. You shouldn't be upset. You immediately told me you don't understand.
9: That's Sue Acuna talking about middle schoolers and their need to feel understood. She's with us today on Focus on the Family with Jim Daly, along with her friend and co-author Cynthia Tobias. And they'll give you an inside look at the perspective of your middle school children. Thanks for joining us. I'm John Fuller.
11: If you've ever wondered whether you're doing this whole middle school parenting correctly, you probably throw that out the window, right? Middle school is a challenge for the student, the child, and the parent. I mean, it's just an odd time where everything's changing. Bodies are changing, perspectives, independence is growing in that little one. They're not following you around the house saying, Mommy, what is this? Daddy, what is that? Right? And the joyful time of parenting when the kids are just right there and everything is bliss. Junior high tends to bring on some stress. And you know what? Here at Focus on the Family, we want to be here for you. We have caring Christian counselors to help you with those parenting questions. Is my child in a bad spot, a good spot, whatever? Take advantage of that. It's all free. We also have a great new age and stage program where you can sign up your child's birthdays, and we will send you weekly information to help you better understand what your child 0 to 18 is going through. And really, that was born out of my experience as a parent and the pediatrician giving me a list of what the terrible twos were going to look like. And Focus now has that kind of capacity to give you insight into the twos, the fours, the nines, all the way through up to 18. So take advantage of that. Today's guests are experts on the impact of the transition into the middle school years, and they're going to help equip you, if you're living that dream, to help equip you to do that job as best as you can.
9: Mm-hmm. Yeah, and Cynthia Tobias and Sue Acuna are moms of now adult children, and they're both former teachers. And we're talking about a book they've written called Middle School, The Inside Story, What Kids Tell Us But Don't Tell You. It's a terrific resource, and we have it here at the ministry.
11: Sue and Cynthia, welcome to Focus on the Family. Welcome back.
12: Thank you. Great to be here.
11: Sue, you were that middle school teacher. Most people, most adults, I think, when they hear that you chose to be a middle school teacher, we're like, what's wrong with you?
10: I get blessed so many times by strangers when I say, oh, I taught eighth grade.
11: And how many times do people respond with,
10: bless
11: why?
10: You. Yeah, or I couldn't do it. Or, I couldn't do your job.
11: That's a window into the whole attitude from the adults. What is going on there with middle school kids and their parents that you're going, buckle up?
10: Middle school kids come across as totally self-centered and moody and just difficult to deal with. And we talk about the bubble. The bubble is when they really are a little self-centered because so much is changing that they're focused totally on what they're thinking and feeling and how they look. But they really are considerate young people. They just need a little reminding. So when you walk up to a group and they don't get out of your way, if you say, excuse me, can I get through? They'll look surprised and say, oh, sorry, most of the time.
11: Cynthia, that's a great point, because I think our anticipation as both parents and adults is that the kids are unruly, they're not respectful at that age. But sometimes it's as simple as treating others the way you want to be treated, right?
12: And you know, the interesting thing is I was thinking, oh boy, middle schoolers, I love high school, but middle schoolers, no. But you know, we ended up working with not only Sue's class, but about 300 middle schoolers, including a whole group here at Focus from some of the schools around. And I just fell in love with them. I thought, oh my goodness, when you really stop and ask them questions, or you talk to them and they realize, so I'm not weird, right? That's the, and the funny thing was, Sue, at the end, when we put the book together, and her class, she said, hey guys, it's time for the book to come out, and you'll be able to show your mom and dad and friends what you said. And they went, what did they say?
10: They said, don't tell my mom that I said that.
11: You did. We had to do it all anonymous. Mysterious anonymous
10: because
11: name.
10: Because it's full of stories, right, quotes right from the kids.
11: Well, and you say these are things that the kids told you but won't tell the parents. Right. I mean, that's the subtitle of your book,
10: and
11: basically.
10: And that sounds a little dark, but it's really just things that they're feeling.
11: You know, I do want to make sure to cover this, Cynthia. The changes that are occurring for that, we hit on some of those changes, physical changes, but attitude changes, really the thing that we're drilling into. What does that specifically look like with junior high? And then as parents, what do we need to do to help that a little bit? You touched on that, like feeling insecure is common. I mean, do you remember that, John?
13: No, terribly. Yeah.
11: Boys have that a certain way. Girls have it a different way, and we'll get into that. But just broadly, you know, what do parents need to expect from the attitude of their junior high kid?
12: One of the parents at one of our meetings said, I don't understand my daughter. She's so self-centered. She's always looking in the mirror. She doesn't even know who she is, and she's just all about her. And we said, well, she doesn't understand the person in the mirror either. She's going through all these changes so rapidly. Mm. And the parent's thinking, well, for heaven's sake, just do this. Yeah. But the more you talk to your middle schooler, sometimes the more you realize they don't understand this either. I mean, remember, they overnight in 24 hours, their hands and feet can grow an inch. And wow. So when they wake up, they could fall out of bed. Yeah. They could stumble. They could be clumsy. And how do they react to it? They're embarrassed. They're horrified.
11: Yeah.
12: And so it was reassuring to the parents and to the kids to say, this is normal. Really? Yeah. No, really, this is normal.
11: And that's a good thing. Yeah. What is kind of the normal range of things? Sue, what are the three things middle schoolers want from their relationship with their parents?
10: To be listened to be taken seriously, and to be understood. Which
11: I didn't say in your marriage. I said,
10: right?
12: Universal.
11: Man, it sounds the same.
10: When we would talk to parents, we would see it. Married couples looking at each other going, same. Yeah, same.
11: That's so true. And why do we as parents lose perspective on that or never gain perspective to know these are the basic human requirements to be listened to be understood, to be taken seriously? A lot of parents at that age of their parenting with junior hires, they're not showing their children are serious enough to take seriously.
10: And it starts when they're little, and you made all their decisions for them, right? What they were going to eat, when they were going to go to bed, what they were going to wear. And somewhere along the way, you have to start letting that go. And when they get to be earlier than you think, we had a parent of a 10-year-old who said, I figure I've got 3 good years left. And we laughed because it can start as early as 9 or 10 or 11. Suddenly they want more autonomy. They want more independence. And if you've kind of eased into that, you'll have a better time.
11: Yeah.
10: But if at 11 years old, you're still making their lunch and cleaning their room, then it's going to be a much tougher transition.
11: Real basic tenet for parenting in that regard is the goal is to raise an adult, not to raise an adult who acts like a child.
10: Work yourself out of a job.
11: But that's really a huge difference. Mm-hmm. And it should start just at the 5th, 6th grade time period, certainly into 7th and 8th grade, that they can have more responsibility, that they're responsible for those responsibilities, right?
10: In the Bible, children became adults at 13 years old. And I think 13-year-olds today still feel that sense of, I'm much more closer to adulthood than childhood.
11: Which is a good feeling. It builds confidence. It does so much for them to know that they're trusted and respected, hopefully. Cynthia, middle schoolers tend to start to prioritize friendships. You mentioned that. They're not only looking at the mirror themselves, but I think they're asking themselves the question, you know, am I acceptable to my peer group? Am I pretty enough for my peer group? Am I strong enough, masculine enough? Do I have muscles yet? You know, all those things are occurring when they look into the mirror, but they're one of their core things at that age is their friendship group and acceptance into that group. Share some tips for keeping up with, for the parents to keep up with their friends, their kids' friends. That can be intimidating for parents.
12: I was, because the self-esteem is a real issue. And I was teaching a ninth grade class years ago, and this one girl was just, she was so miserable all the time. And she said, I'm not pretty, I'm not acceptable. And so I asked her to stay after class one day. And I came and I said, I'm going to show you something I never show anybody. This is my seventh grade picture. And she looked at it, she went, oh, but you're so pretty now. And I said, and you're going to be even prettier. This is a stage. This is what you mature into, but you've got to believe in yourself. And we all go through these awkward stages. God doesn't think we're ugly, and we're going to mature into what he wants us to be.
11: If anybody's doubting that, just remember your first license picture at 16 or whatever it was.
12: Yeah, go back and look at
11: it. Who shows that anymore, right? It's like, that's what I look like at 16? But it's so true. Many middle schoolers spend a lot of time with online friends and screen time, et cetera. And we talk a lot about that. There's so many shows. If you're struggling in that element of your parenting, just look at the archive, get the app, Call Focus will help you with some very specific points there. But how can parents set boundaries for their children and screen time?
10: I think what's different today is most kids have smartphones and they have access to internet and data all day. Mm-hmm. Imagine if you walked out your front door every day and there were people standing there watching you who are rating your looks and your speech and the words you use. And that's what's happening to kids. First thing they do is jump on Instagram or Snapchat and see how people think about what they've said or what they wear. And it's so intimidating.
11: You know, this is a really good point. And I think for parents, this is an important place to stop and just think about this for a minute. Yeah, I'm reminded of banks, how they train bankers to know counterfeit money. It's not by letting them feel counterfeit money. They feel real money all day long. And they get them used to what that paper is like, what the ink looks like. And generally, a bank employee can tell the difference because when a fraudulent bill comes in, it's different. I think in the parenting structure here, we can put a lot of boundaries up. We don't want you to do this. We don't want you to do that. But you almost have to fill the bucket of what is true in their identity. People are going to judge you online. People are going to say horrible things to you and have that dialogue with your child. But you are made for something much bigger than that. What do they know? You have to anticipate building their emotional stability by having open dialogue with them, right?
10: Yes, and you have to listen to what they're saying and not just say, oh, ignore them. You are beautiful. I've always thought you're beautiful. That immediately shuts down communication.
11: How do you do that? How do you say, tell me what your friends are saying? Yeah, what do you say?
10: You listen first, and especially the first time they come to you, because when they're young and they're first getting on social media, they will be upset and they might come to you and say, she said that my dress was ugly. And instead of just disagreeing, you listen and say something back. Did you think it was ugly, or why do you think she said that? And just let them share all those feelings first, so then you validated their feelings.
11: Maybe even, why is it important what she thinks?
10: Mm-hmm.
11: Those kinds of questions, you know, but not in a judgmental way, more like an information.
10: Yeah.
12: And questions is a key point, because we have a tendency, because we've been used to telling them what to do, we just issue orders, we issue edicts, we tell them what to do, which doesn't help.
10: Yeah. Or we tell them what to feel.
12: Or what
10: this
12: to feel.
10: This is a big thing with middle schoolers. My parents
12: asking
10: tell
12: them,
10: me how to feel.
12: Why do you think that is hard for you? What do you think would make it easier for you? Mm. And those kind of questions are less threatening, and they encourage more conversation.
10: Mm. But if you go too far, it's badgering. So.
13: Yeah. And you said your parents told you what to feel?
10: That's what parents will do. Oh, you shouldn't feel that way. You know, you should feel good about yourself. Yeah. You shouldn't be upset.
13: Mm.
10: you immediately told me you don't understand.
13: Yeah.
11: Wow. Yeah, that would be a normal parenting approach.
10: I want you to feel happy.
11: You think you're doing the right thing.
10: Yeah.
11: Yeah, but listen.
13: This is Focus on the Family with Jim Daly, and our guests today are Sue Acuna and Cynthia Tobias talking about their terrific book, Middle School, The Inside Story, and the subtitle, as Jim noted, really says it all, What Kids Tell Us But Don't Tell You. So the research these two ladies have gathered and built upon is really priceless, and you'll benefit from this book in so many practical ways. Get a copy from us today here at the ministry when you stop by focusonthefamily.com/broadcast.
11: Let me press on this a little bit because I want to make sure parents are getting this. How can parents show compassion for the anxieties that middle schoolers are experiencing or the pain they're experiencing? And I think there would be some gender effect here because I'm just thinking of dads. You know, we always say, yeah, just get up, don't cry, don't touch it. I mean, weird things. Where do we get these things? You know, when your son or daughter falls and skins their knee. The same is true emotionally. It'll be better because we've got the benefit of living more years and we know the pimple on our face is not the end of all time. But if we're too dismissive with that, we're doing equal harm to a degree. So we have to really hear that. But in that space of the anxieties they're feeling, I'm talking about emotional issues more than physical appearance. How do we back up and be very careful to say the right thing in that moment?
12: One of the things that really made this book strong, I think, is we talked to the kids themselves and we'd ask them, you know, like, what's your biggest fear? And they'd give us, oh, you know, losing a parent and all the standard stuff. And then we'd say, yeah, but what really do you fear? And we would kind of drill in, and when they felt safe, they would say, well, and almost unanimously, they said, the fear of looking stupid, no matter what.
11: Yeah.
12: And one of the reasons that kids want to read this book, want their parents to read this book, I've heard them at the book table, like, Mom, you need to read this book. Get this book. They feel like their parents just haven't gotten anything, that they don't know. And the kid can't tell them because they don't know either. And so we call it What They Tell Us But Don't Tell You, because they felt safe, they felt understood, they felt comfortable. And that's why they were very honest about a lot. All the quotes in there are just fresh and honest.
10: I find it interesting that parents say, my kid never tells me anything. And the kids say, my parents never listen to me.
11: Yeah.
10: Which tells you there's a communication breakdown. And, you know, there's a line from the musical Hamilton where they say, talk less, smile more.
11: Yeah.
10: Just a smile and a nod. John's over there smiling and nodding as I'm talking, which encourages me to keep talking.
11: Yeah. It's so true. Let's move into the signs of bullying that we as parents need to be aware of. This seems to be, especially cyberbullying now, which was something unheard of 20 years ago. We didn't have to deal with that. We just had to deal literally with the bully at school that was picking on me. What are those signs that a child will exhibit in junior high?
10: I think the most obvious one is a sudden change in tastes. They no longer want to watch those movies or wear those clothes. Of course, looking depressed is a sure sign. But when something that gave them joy has always given them joy and suddenly they don't want to do it anymore, odds are pretty good someone has criticized them for that.
11: Anything to add to that, Cynthia? I mean, that's...
12: Well, again, it's how you approach them, too, to say, that's not okay. You better not do that. I know what you're doing. And it's again, back to the questions. And you're saying, do you think that might hurt somebody's feelings?
11: Yeah.
12: Are you being careful of how you're saying it?
11: Or if you're the recipient of it, how do you manage that? That has all kinds of shades to it because it's, you know, bullying comes in all
10: forms.
11: And
10: it's embarrassing to admit.
11: Yeah.
10: It's hard to get a child to admit.
11: And people don't, you know, understandably, people don't want to be the victim. Describe ways to help middle schoolers develop their identity. We talk a lot about this in the Christian community because there's such an onslaught with a variety of ideologies coming at them at a very young age now. So junior high, public schools, you're already going to get quite a bit of the LGBT belief and you know, indoctrination. So we talk quite frequently about how you build into your child their identity in Christ, that you're made in his image, that he has a plan for your life, that your commitment to him is paramount for eternal life. What does it mean to accept Christ, etc.? Those are all image building. What do you recommend, especially in junior high, when they may have questions, they're not sure if their parents' faith is real. They haven't had that encounter with the Lord, maybe in a powerful way. So what do you do to build their identity?
12: You focus on their strengths and reinforce the strengths. And one of the things that impressed me that Sue talked about was she told her kids, God's not afraid of your questions.
11: That's good.
10: Or your anger.
12: Or your anger, yeah.
11: Yeah, and which is so good.
12: So don't be thinking that something's wrong with me and I'm going to go to hell or I'm going to be a terrible person. You can ask God. And sometimes you don't want to ask your parents because they're going to think badly of you. Mm-hmm. But you can ask God. And I really think that it's important that you have a daily time of devotion, even if it's brief, that you keep and never skip the prayers at Grace. And
10: ask, what can I pray about for you today? What's going on? What can I pray about as a parent?
11: Yeah, it's good.
10: And parents need to not panic.
11: Yeah.
10: The first time a child says, I'm not sure I believe in God anymore. Well, don't panic because then you'll do what they call going off on them. Right. Where'd you get that idea? Why is that wrong? We just keep coming back to it, but listen openly.
11: Yeah, that's good. And when you look at the research, this becomes one of the core things that when those junior hires become 20-somethings and 30-somethings, they'll look back and say, my parents either did or did not do a good job of helping me form my identity. So this is one not to be sloppy with.
10: And try not to make it all about church.
11: Right.
10: Make it more about faith.
11: Right. Yeah. Faith in Christ, et cetera. All right. Another really sensitive question. Junior high is the time when you start noticing the opposite sex typically. Like you're looking at girls going, they're really pretty. Girls are looking at boys going, he's kind of cute. So as a parent, again, what are some good guidelines when it comes to these relationships? The junior high dance. Let's just start there.
10: I think it's good to have a discussion when they're a little bit younger, what's going to be allowed and at what age. And there are parents who still will make that rule. You're not going out on an actual date until you're 16.
11: Right.
10: But then there are parents who think it's cute to drop off their two 12-year-olds at the movie and leave them unsupervised. So I think you need to be vigilant. Have a sense of humor. That will get you a long, way.
11: Yeah.
12: The old nice try, that's not going to happen. You know, you lighten it up just a little.
10: Or the dad who says you're not going out of the house till you're 30. Well, you know, kids know that he's just kidding, but he is letting them know. We'll have some rules.
11: And managing those appetites are critical. It's starting right there. Mm-hmm. That's the age at which those appetites begin to form, and you need to, as a parent, I think, help shape what is good and godly character and then what is beyond the pale of the right decision, right? And those are all delicate discussions. Yes. And I would say they're really based on your relationship with your child.
10: And maybe you're not the one, again, as Cynthia said, maybe you're not the one to talk to them about it. Maybe the youth pastor or a favorite aunt or uncle, maybe there's someone else they're more comfortable talking with.
11: That they're more comfortable talking with.
12: I know one of my sons, at one point when I started to talk, I don't want to...
10: And mine were more willing to talk to me. I had three sons. They wanted to talk to me more than dad because dad would just get flustered.
11: Yeah.
10: But I had one who'd get in the car and turn off the radio and say, we need to have some girl talk. And he would ask me about something.
11: Oh, wow.
10: Or something he wanted.
11: But that's really
10: know.
11: Good. That's a great sign that he was comfortable enough to bring
10: But when you
11: questions.
10: Talk with boys, you don't want to sit down with a cup of coffee across the table.
12: No.
10: You want to be in
11: Beyond
10: the car,
11: the
10: shoot baskets, play a game, play
11: Beyond
10: Legos.
11: The move. That's true.
10: Yep.
11: Let me ask you, how can parents influence their middle schoolers to embrace their values, their faith? This is like the biggest concern. And now you read so much research from Barna and others that so many teens and 20-somethings are walking away from the faith. And so now we are generating this out of fear that our young people, that our children aren't going to embrace the faith. So how do we lay the right breadcrumbs? Not in a manipulative way, but in a way that we get there together.
10: And I think they're very sensitive to hypocrisy. So make sure you're modeling the values that you want them to live.
11: Exactly.
10: And then point out maybe when you're not, be ready to ask for forgiveness. Yeah. But again, listen to what they're saying. Monitor what they're watching. It's hard because there's so much out there on social media. Again, voices that they're hearing. Make sure that they're hearing your voice just as strongly.
11: That's a good measure.
12: The kids said to us, you know, we don't want to ask our parents any questions. We're afraid to ask about where it is in the Bible or that kind of stuff because they're going to think that we're doubting and that we're, you know, going back on our faith. And so they needed the assurance.
13: Along this line, you had a story in the book about a young man you called Jack and kind of his story of faith. I wonder if you can tell us about that.
12: Jack, my husband, this is part of his testimony. In 7th and 8th grade, he just decided, I don't believe in I just believe in evolution. I don't believe in creation because I, and so he didn't have any real basis for it. He just, and he went for years. And he finally got converted at 16 by the Youth for Christ that gave pretty girls and donuts. And then
13: I'm sorry, was that a planned event, Pretty Girls and Donuts?
10: Oh, maybe.
12: Oh, absolutely. I think it must have been, because then he discovered when the youth leader started speaking and goes, oh, that's not what I thought it was. Because, you know, when you're a kid, you're 7th and 8th grade. He said, I just made these big assumptions and I never asked anybody. And so Pretty Girls and Donuts is not the only way, but be sure you have a good enough relationship. He said, my parents, we never talked about it. And think of the years that he could have had back if he could have just talked to his parents or someone.
11: Yeah. You know, one of the things that you need to do, I think, as a parent, is to encourage your child to ask hard questions, not to run away from those, and maybe even to share some of the hard questions you have not yet resolved yourself as an adult. That seems to allow the child an exhale. That it's okay, I'm not broken because I have these questions or these doubts. But how do you do that, Sue? How do you do that to where it encourages the child in their faith journey, not discourages them?
10: I used to tell my students that I had a book of questions to ask God when I get to heaven, things that I don't understand. But it's also good to be able to say, let's check out the Bible for that. You know, you can go to Google and say, what's a good scripture about doubting my faith or about cruelty in the world?
11: Yeah. I mean, those are good things to take on. The fact that you said earlier, Cynthia, God can manage that emotion as well as those intellectual questions that we may not have answered yet.
10: And, but again, don't shut them down.
11: Yeah. Okay. Encourage it. I mean, I would think even identifying with, you know, it's such a good question. I've had that question for years, and I don't know that I have a good answer yet. Right?
10: All the time. Yep.
11: And now you're showing the respect that you talked about earlier and hearing them. So you're listening. So you're doing the things that you
10: and
11: said in the very beginning.
10: And even say that frustrates me too.
11: Yeah.
10: When you're talking about grace, grace is for everybody no matter what. And you can say it doesn't seem fair to me either. If I live a good life and you don't, God forgives both of us equally.
11: Yeah.
10: And frustrates me.
12: Frankly, this is one of the greatest appeals of this book. In my mind, we didn't even maybe anticipate. The kids want not only to read it, but they say, Mom, you need to read this book. Because they want them to know, but they don't know how to put it in words. And the book talks to them.
11: Yeah. I mean, this is the way it should be. So, man, you've covered a lot. There's a lot we didn't get to. Mm-hmm. Let's come back next time and continue to chat if we can do that. And for the listeners, I hope you feel encouraged not only to get through the middle school years, but to make the most of them. It's really laying the foundation for your future adult relationship, right? And I want to recommend you get a copy of Cynthia and Sue's book, Middle School, The Inside Story, What Kids Tell Us But Don't Tell You, published with Focus on the Family, which is nice. It will equip you with strategies to help your child succeed at school, at home, and in relationships, which is the goal of most parents. And when you make a monthly pledge of any amount, man, that is a great way to support the ministry. We are listener supported. 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And in fact, we just had a listener who wrote this. I was struggling with negativity about my parenting skills and worrying about doing things wrong. I think that's many parents. But your podcast gave me hope that I can be a good parent, and that's good. They didn't say perfect. A good parent. And I don't know what I would do without your parenting tips. You give me hope each and every day. That is beautiful. That's the goal. Why not be a part of that ministry?
13: Yeah, join us. 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I'm John Fuller, inviting you back as we continue the conversation and once again help you and your family thrive in Christ.

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3: Welcome to Grace to You with John MacArthur on 590 AM The Word. What is mankind's greatest problem? If you ask 10 people that question, you'll likely get 10 different answers. But the Bible leaves no doubt as to what the great problem is. It's man's rebellion against God. It's sin and the divine judgment sin brings. And one of the clearest descriptions of what Christ did to save us from being judged for our sins was written 700 years before he did it. Today, John MacArthur looks at the problem of man's sin and the price the Lord paid to save us from our sins as John continues his study titled The Gospel According to God. So if you're able, turn to Isaiah chapter 53 as John begins today's lesson.
4: In the New Testament era, there were millions of slaves, and there was an awful lot of abuse of slaves. The numbers are sometimes astronomical. Some say 15 million slaves, some say 60 million slaves. People would assume, people who are socially sensitive, that the New Testament probably should have taken on the issue of human trafficking, human slavery. But it fascinates me that the Apostle Paul, who writes 13 books of the 27 in the New Testament, the Apostle Paul never wrote about the social injustices of slavery. What he did do was write a massive treatment on how a sinner can be right with God and escape eternal hell and enter eternal heaven. And it's called the Book of Romans. Isaiah 53 is the Romans of the Old Testament. Romans is the greatest New Testament revelation answering that question. Everything else in the New Testament also is part of the answer to that question, of course. But Romans pulls it all together and focuses specifically on answering the question, and Isaiah 53 is the greatest Old Testament revelation on the same question. And both Isaiah and Paul, by the way, give the same answer. They both give the same answer. A sinner, here it is, can be right with God and escape eternal hell and enter eternal heaven because the servant of Jehovah became a substitute and suffered the judgment of God in the sinner's place. That's the message of Romans, and that's the message of Isaiah. God spent his wrath toward sinners on the servant substitute. Now, this is the heart of the section from 40 to 66. I'm going to show you how interesting just this little aspect of it is. There are 27 chapters, take my word for it, 40 to 66, that's 27 chapters. They're divided into three sections, 9, 9, and 9, in terms of subject. The first section ends with this statement: there is no peace to the wicked. The second 9 ends with this statement: there is no peace to the wicked. The third section ends, chapter 66, verse 24, with a similar judgment statement. Each of the three sections ends with a warning of judgment on the wicked. But all three sections promise salvation. They're very evangelistic. They promise salvation and they end with a warning if you reject it. All three feature blessing and peace to the righteous and no peace and judgment to the wicked.

0: All three determine that righteousness and wickedness is fixed forever. Destiny is not to be altered. Section 1 talks about salvation from the Babylonian captivity. Section 2 talks about salvation from sin. And section 3, the last 9, salvation from the cursed earth. So the first has to do with the deliverance of Israel from Babylon. The middle one, as I said a lot earlier, has to do with the deliverance of sinners from sin. And the third one, the deliverance of the earth from the curse, the glorious coming kingdom of Messiah. So the middle one is the one we're in. The middle section that we're in runs from 49 to 57. And this middle one is the issue of forgiveness of sins. And it asks the question about salvation from sin. Not temporal deliverance from Babylon and not the eschatological kingdom to come in the future, but deliverance from sin. Now that poses a very important question. Don't miss this. Why does God need to save his people from their sins? This is huge. This is huge. And this was the issue with the Jews. They were not convinced that they needed, listen, a savior. They thought they just needed a righteous king. They thought that by virtue of their Abrahamic descent, by virtue of the covenants and the promises and all of that, that they were in the place of blessing, by virtue of their goodness and their religiosity, by virtue of their efforts at religious activities, ceremonies, rituals, attempts to obey the law of God, they had earned their favor with God. So they had it by race and they had it by merit. So this message about a savior to deliver us from our sins so that we escape eternal hell and enter eternal heaven, this is a foreign language to them. Shouldn't have been. Go back to the first chapter of Isaiah. Isaiah is trying to communicate the message to them. Chapter 1, verse 4. Alas, sinful nation, people weighed down with iniquity, offspring of evildoers, just like your parents. Sons who act corruptly, they have abandoned the Lord. They have despised the Holy One of Israel. They have turned away from him. Where will you be stricken again as you continue in your rebellion? Then this, the whole head is sick and the whole heart is faint or weak. Like Jeremiah 17, the heart of man is deceitful above all things and desperately wicked. From the sole of the foot to the head, there is nothing sound in it, only bruises, welts, raw wounds, not pressed out or bandaged nor softened with oil. Your land is desolate. Your cities are burned with fire. Your fields, strangers are devouring them in your presence. He talks about desolation. Hear the word of the Lord, verse 10, you rulers of Sodom, give ear to the instruction of our God, you people of Gomorrah. What are your multiplied sacrifices to me, your phony religion? Says the Lord, I've had enough of burnt offerings of rams and the fat of fed cattle. I take no pleasure in the blood of bulls, lambs, or goats. All your religion is hypocritical and useless. When you come to appear before me, who requires of you this trampling of my courts? Bring your worthless offerings no longer. Incense is an abomination to me. New moon and Sabbath, the calling of assemblies, which, by the way, God ordained. I cannot endure iniquity in the solemn assembly. I hate your new moon festivals, your appointed feasts. They've become a burden to me. I'm weary of bearing them. So when you spread out your hands in prayer, I'll hide my eyes from you. Even though you multiply prayers, I will not listen. Your hands are covered with blood. Wash yourselves. Make yourselves clean. Remove the evil of your deeds from my sight. Cease to do evil. Learn to do good. Seek justice. Reprove the ruthless. Defend the orphan. Plead for the widow. Come now, let us reason together, says the Lord. Though your sins are as scarlet, they will be as white as snow. Though they are red like crimson, they will be like wool. They needed salvation. They desperately needed salvation and redemption. So when you come to the servant songs of Isaiah chapter 42, the promise is that he's going to bring salvation. Chapter 42 is, I wish I could read it all to you, but Thus says the Lord God, verse 5, who created the heavens and stretched them out, spread out the earth and its offspring, gives breath to the people on it and spirit to those who walk in it. I am the Lord. I've called you in righteousness. I'll hold you by the hand. I'll watch over you. I will appoint you as a covenant to the people, as a light to the nations. He's talking to the servant. He's talking to the Messiah. I'm going to make you the covenant to the people. I'm going to make you the light to the nations. I'm going to have you open blind eyes, bring prisoners out of the dungeon. Sing to the Lord, verse 10, a new song. Sing his praise from the end of the earth. The Lord is going to bring salvation to his people. Chapter 43, verse 1, thus says the Lord, your creator, O Jacob, he who formed you, O Israel, don't fear, for I've redeemed you. I've called you by my name. You're mine. When you pass through the waters, I'll be with you. And through the rivers, they'll not overflow you. When you walk through the fire, you'll not be scorched. The flame won't burn you. I am the Lord your God, the Holy One of Israel. What's the next line? You're what? Your Savior. I'm your Savior. I'm your Savior. Verse 11, I, even I, the Lord, and there is no Savior besides me. It is I who have declared and saved. Thus says the Lord, verse 14, your Redeemer, the Holy One of Israel. I'm going to be your Savior. I'm going to be your Redeemer. And that's why the section begins comfort in chapter 40. Comfort, comfort my people. Speak kindly to Jerusalem. Call out to her. Her warfare has ended. Her iniquity has been removed. She's already received double from the hand of the Lord for all of her evil. Salvation is coming. Did they need salvation? Yes. The diagnosis that's given in chapter 1 is reiterated in brief in chapter 6 when Isaiah has a vision of God and he says, I'm a man with unclean lips and I dwell amidst a people of unclean lips. Isaiah understood the need for salvation, the need for cleansing. So, the middle section, listen, chapter 49 to 57, the middle chapters are 52 and 53, and the middle verse of 53 is verse 5, he was pierced through for our transgressions, he was crushed for our iniquities, the chastening for our well-being fell on him, and by his scourging we are healed. Middle section, middle chapters, middle of the chapter, middle verse. Everything just focuses down on the substitutionary piercing of the servant of Jehovah for us. By what means will God save his people? By what means will he forgive their sins? By the substitutionary, vicarious death of his servant, his slave, the Messiah, the righteous King, and that one will fulfill this prophecy. That this text, dear friends, points to the Lord Jesus Christ is so clear as to be unmistakable. Now, let me give you a little history. Ancient Jews interpreted this prophecy as messianic originally, okay? In all the ancient Jewish literature, this chapter 53, this whole area, whole section, midsection of the final 27, it was all messianic. All of it was messianic, though they were not clear on how the Messiah would suffer. When they came to chapter 53, they wrote this. The rabbis wrote this, that he will be compassionate, that he will sympathetically feel our pain, and that's as far as they would go. They understood that he would be a sympathetic Messiah, that he would be a righteous king, put another way, who felt so sorry that such a noble people had suffered so greatly that he felt their pain. They saw no messianic substitutionary death, in spite of the fact that every day of their history, animals were dying, portraying substitutionary death. All they saw in their writing was sympathy. The idea of Messiah himself dying? Not possible. Unacceptable. That's why Jesus went to the Old Testament to speak of his necessary suffering. And the apostles even preached that. They had no interest in that. Listen, here's the point. This is very important. They had no need of a Savior. They had no need of a sacrifice for sin. Nobody in a work system needs a savior. They needed a sympathizer. They welcomed a sympathizer. They wanted a king who was sympathetic to their plight and thus would come out of sympathy and compassion and give them what they actually deserved. That was the view of ancient Judaism. That was the view of New Testament Judaism. That was the view of post-New Testament Judaism. That is the view of modern Judaism. Judaism would never define itself in the terms of Isaiah 1, sick from head to toe. They don't need a savior. You see, if you don't understand the doctrine of depravity, and you don't understand that you are unable to save yourself by anything you do, then you don't need a savior to save you. You achieve salvation. And any system that has any achievement that saves has no place for a vicarious, substitutionary atonement. So whenever you talk to a Jew, the question to ask them is, do you need a savior? Do you need a savior? Christianity offers you a savior. Do you need a substitute to die in your place? Do you need someone to bear the wrath of God against your sin? That's the question. And that goes back to the question of all questions. How can a sinner be right with God so as to escape eternal hell and enter eternal heaven? And the only answer is if that sinner has had his sins completely paid for, and the only one who could do that is the chosen, vicariously substituted sacrifice, Jesus Christ himself. The fundamental, and it is a critical thing, the fundamental difference between Judaism and Christianity is this. Judaism is a religion that magnifies human effort and doesn't need a savior. Christianity is a religion that depreciates human effort and desperately needs a savior. That's the difference. Jews don't need a substitute to bear the penalty for their sins. God will accept them based on Abraham and based on their goodness and their privileges and their promises. That's the difference. Don't for a minute think that there's not a massive gulf fixed between those two. Jews don't need a savior to save them from their sins personally. They just need a deliverer to rescue them from their enemies and their difficulties. Christians need a savior to save them from their personal transgressions, iniquities, and sins. So the question to ask any Jew is, do you personally need a savior to take your place and die under the judgment of God for your sins? Do you need a savior? That's the question. And that is the moral problem of all human existence. My servant, verse 11 of 53, my servant will justify the many. He'll make them right with God. How? He will bear what? Their iniquities. In the atonement, the servant of Jehovah justifies many. He's promised in the Old Testament to come from the nation of Israel, descend from Abraham, to come down through the family of David. The Old Testament says he'll be born in Bethlehem. Isaiah said he'd be born of a virgin. But it's not until he arrives that we know who he is. They couldn't know who he is. But when he arrived, we know who he is. Because at his baptism from heaven, the voice of the Father, this is my beloved Son in whom I am well pleased. What was God saying there? He was echoing Isaiah 42:1. Behold, my servant whom I uphold, my chosen one in whom my soul delights. I have put my spirit upon him. That's what happened at the baptism. The Spirit descended like a dove. The sufficient servant, by the very testimony of God and the arrival of the Holy Spirit, is none other than Jesus. He is the Lamb of God who takes away the sin of the world.
1: This is Grace to You, the Bible teaching ministry of John MacArthur. John's lesson today is from his series called The Gospel According to God. Well, friend, if you are familiar with our ministry, you might hear the title of this series, The Gospel According to God, and recognize that it is similar to titles of some of John's best-known teaching and writing. In fact, you may be wondering, why another series about the gospel? And why apply the word gospel to Isaiah 53, a text written centuries before the birth of Christ? Here's how John answered those questions.
0: Well, yeah, I wrote a book on the gospel according to Christ, the gospel according to Jesus, the gospel according to the apostles, the gospel according to Paul, and now the gospel according to God. And the point is that it's the same gospel, the gospel that Jesus proclaimed, that the apostles proclaimed, that Paul proclaimed, and that God proclaimed in Isaiah 53 is the same gospel. And why would it be important to draw that out of Isaiah 53? Because that's the Old Testament, and it makes the point that the gospel of the New Testament is the same gospel as the Old Testament. I think it's critical to go to the Old Testament before Jesus, before the apostles, and before Paul, and hear from God the same gospel that unfolds in the New Testament.
1: In fact, I've read all of your books from the gospel according to Jesus till now, the gospel according to God. And it's interesting to me that this book, which comes from the Old Testament, that passage, Isaiah 53, is the one out of all the stuff you've covered that gives, I think, the clearest, most succinct rationale or explanation of the atonement. Why the atonement?
0: Yeah, if we think about the atonement, most Christians would understand immediately if you said, he was wounded for our transgressions, he was bruised for our iniquities, the chastisement for our peace has fallen on him, and by his stripes we are healed, and all we like sheep have gone astray, and the Lord has laid on him the iniquity of us all. Somebody might be thinking, that's got to be in the New Testament. Is that the Apostle Paul who said that? Because that explains the substitutionary death of the Lord Jesus. That explains the doctrine of our sins being imputed to him on the cross in detail. In fact, that is the most familiar language to explain the substitutionary atoning death of Christ. The most familiar language that Christians use comes from Isaiah 53. So it might be a surprise to some people when they hear me say that's from the Old Testament because it so distinctly defines the atonement that Christ did on the cross. So Isaiah 53 gives us this lasting language which we're all always using to describe events that happened in the New Testament.
1: That's right, friend. And to help you really take hold of the riches of Isaiah 53, an amazing portion of fulfilled prophecy that can strengthen your trust in the Bible, I encourage you to get a copy of John's book called The Gospel According to God. It looks at what Jesus accomplished on the cross, his atoning work for sinners like you and me. As John says, Isaiah 53 is really the first gospel. It's a record of Christ's saving work, written some 700 years before Christ even came to earth. To order this compelling book, The Gospel According to God, contact us today. 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That's our email address. Or you can drop a note in the mail to Grace to You, Post Office Box 4000, Panorama City, California, 91412. And thanks for mentioning the call letters of this radio station. That is more important than you may realize. And now for the entire Grace to You staff, I'm Phil Johnson. Thanks for making this broadcast part of your day. Join us tomorrow when John MacArthur continues his series on the Gospel According to God. It's another half hour of unleashing God's truth one verse at a time on Grace to You.
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3: With SRN News, I'm Rich Thomason in Washington. President Trump says it's their last chance to avoid utter destruction. He says talks underway again with Iran, although Iran denies that. Mr. Trump says Gulf allies pleaded with him to give diplomacy one more chance instead of launching an all-out attack. Meanwhile, a cargo ship is reported being hit by some kind of projectile overnight in the Strait of Hormuz. 37-year-old man stands accused of intentionally starting one of three destructive wildfires in Spokane, Washington. President Trump is not pleased with the U.S. Attorney for Washington, D.C., Jeanine Pirro. He says Pirro choked in moving to drop charges against a man who had been accused of vandalizing the newly renovated reflecting pool. Watching Wall Street this morning, Dow futures up 384 points and NASDAQ futures ahead 264 points. More details at srnnews.com.
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8: In 1796, George Washington made one of the most consequential decisions in American history. He chose not to seek a third term as president. So why does that matter? Because America was not built on permanent rulers. It was built on ordered liberty. Faith teaches that authority is a stewardship, not a possession. Leaders are accountable to God for how they use power. And why does that still matter today? Because republics survive when leaders respect limits and citizens defend them. Washington's lesson still stands. A republic is preserved when power has limits. And public service remains a duty to God and country, not a path to personal rule.
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12: Well, if you want to know the difference between the two kinds of wisdom, the wisdom of God and the wisdom of the world, you don't have to read very far into the Bible. You don't have to get past the book of Job, really. And in the New Testament, Corinthians has a great section on this. Many passages that teach you the difference between the wisdom of the world and the wisdom of God. I've chosen the best that I know how to be a student of God's wisdom and a follower of that wisdom in my life. Surely don't do it all perfectly, but I'm so thankful that I have a message from heaven to guide my life. And it's available to any who will seek after that. Today, we're going to talk more about how this concept of wisdom takes place in the book of Proverbs. One of the key subjects in the book of Proverbs is wisdom, written by the wisest man who ever lived. Before we get into the message, just let me say to you that we need wisdom today as we deal with the subject of Israel. I don't know why Israel matters so much to God, why it should matter to you, but the Bible tells us it's true. This is God's nation. This is the apple of God's eye. Jerusalem is the center of God's city. And we need to understand how important it is that we maintain the right attitude and right relationship toward Israel. So we put together this gift book. It's not a huge book, but it's a book that answers this question. And the title of the book is God's Heart for Israel. 100-plus pages to help you work your way through the answer to many of the questions that are being asked today. This book is yours for the asking when you send your gift to us during the month of August. Make your gift the best you can. Help us do this job of maintaining the Word of God around the world, and we'll respond to your gift with this resource to help you stay focused in your life. Here's part two of Power Up with Powerful Proverbs. These are great truths. Stay tuned.
13: I want to point out that there are some wonderful promises that precede the Proverbs. What will God do for you if you take seriously this book? Let me tell you something that I did. Some years ago, I was at a men's retreat. The guy who was speaking got up and he said, "Let me give you an assignment that will change your life." He said, "There are 31 chapters in the book of Proverbs, and there's one chapter for every day of the month, given a day or so, depending on which month it is in the year. Some are 30, some are 31. But he challenged all of us to read a chapter from the book of Proverbs every day for a month, for a whole year. Every day, whatever day you happen to see on the calendar, turn to that chapter in the book of Proverbs and read it. And then when you get to the next month, start over and read it again and do it 12 times in a row. And he said, "See what happens." Well, I did it. Years ago, I did it a couple of times. I don't currently do it, but I remember the incredible impact that had on my life is every day I would read through a chapter and hear the wisdom of Solomon, and inevitably it would apply to something that was on my schedule for that day or some situation that I was going to face. What a blessing is wrapped up in these wonderful truths from the Old Testament, from the wisdom of Solomon. And there are many promises in the Word of God for those who will take seriously this study. Notice Proverbs chapter 2, verses 10 and 11. "When wisdom enters your heart and knowledge is pleasant to your soul, discretion will preserve you, understanding will keep you." The Bible says that when you take the wisdom of these Proverbs and apply them, you will be kept and you will have discretion. Notice Proverbs 3:13. "Happy is the man who finds wisdom And the man who gains understanding. Here's another promise for those who will study the wisdom of these verses. Notice Proverbs 3:15-18. She is more precious than rubies, and all the things you may desire cannot compare with her. This is the truth of the book of Proverbs. Length of days is in her right hand, in her left hand riches and honor. Her ways are ways of pleasantness, and all of her paths are peace. She is a tree of life to those who take hold of her, and happy are all those who retain her. And then notice Proverbs 8:11. For wisdom is better than rubies, and all things that may be desired are not to be compared to her. And Proverbs 16:16. How much better to get wisdom than gold, and to get understanding to be chosen rather than silver. And Proverbs 24:14. So shall the knowledge of wisdom be unto thy soul. If you have found it, there is a prospect, and your hope will not be cut off. And I could list many more. There's probably another dozen promises in this book for those who will take seriously the wisdom contained in the Proverbs. We're going to take seriously what God is teaching us through the writings of the wisest man who ever lived, under the inspiration of the Holy Spirit, communicating to us God's truth in an everyday practical way so that we can figure out what to do. Anybody else ever wonder what to do? Now, that is the promise that goes with this book. Let me add a third thought, the purpose that pervades the Proverbs. Over and over again, Proverbs says, get wisdom. No matter what else you acquire, if you have to turn down gold and silver and rubies, get wisdom. Because wisdom will help you in a way that none of these other commodities will. But the question then is, what is wisdom? If we get it, how will we know we have it? Wisdom has been defined in many ways, and I have a whole sheet full of definitions of wisdom from some of the greatest people who've ever lived and great thinkers, people like Coleridge, who said that wisdom is common sense in an uncommon degree. Or Charles Haddon Spurgeon, who said the right use of knowledge. Or someone has added, wisdom is knowledge using its head. If I had to choose my favorite secular definition, it would go like this. Wisdom is doing the right thing without precedent. Wisdom is knowing what to do without having experienced the situation before, but having an intuition within your heart because of what you know from God and His Word, that you know what to do. All of the above definitions and descriptions of wisdom help us to focus this way. We need the wisdom that God Himself can give. He, not Solomon, is the fountainhead of wisdom. And all of the wisdom that Solomon had came to him from God because he asked God to give it to him. Remember? Now, what does wisdom look like in practical, everyday language? How does it work? I remember some years ago reading a book by C.I. Packer called Knowing God. It's a classic book, and if you ever see it in the bookstore, you should buy it because it will help you with many, many walks that you have in your Christian life. But in this book, he talks for just a few moments about wisdom and what it means to have the wisdom of God. He said there are two basic ideas of wisdom that people have. He said one of them is like the picture you would see if you were, and this is an older book, so you can see he's in an older metaphor, the kind of picture you would see if you were to sit in the control room of a major railway in a city. Perhaps in some of the subways in the major cities of our country today. And there on the map you would see lights that represent all of the various subway trains that are moving throughout the city. And he said, as you sit there, you can see everything that's going on in the city, all the subways moving from one direction to the other, and you have a total picture of everything that's happening in that system. He said, unfortunately, there are a lot of people who feel like that if they get God's wisdom, they're going to get that. They'll be able to sit in the control room of the universe and understand why everything works and how it works and where it's going and when it's going to get there and when it's going to be late and all of that. How many of you know that if you have wisdom from God, you don't have that? Because if there's ever one thing I've been saying more and more in recent days, it's I don't understand why this is happening. I don't understand how this fits. I don't know why this is going on. I don't see how these two things happen. I really believe that I'm coming to grips with the fact that life is more of a mystery than most of us really want to admit. And if wisdom is being able to sit in the control room and understand everything that God is doing, then I can't tell you how to get that, because I don't think that's available to man. Packer said the other kind of wisdom is, you're driving one of the cars, you're driving one of the trains, and you're trying to figure out what to do, and you're negotiating your way through the city, and you're asking Almighty God to give you direction so you know whether to take a right turn or a left turn. And so he gives you the wisdom for your own life. Now, how many of you know God does that? Doesn't he do that? God gives you the wisdom to determine what to do. That's why he says, if any man lack wisdom, let him ask of God, and he will give it to him. God will give you the wisdom to know what to do with your children. God will give you wisdom for your marriage. God will give you wisdom for your finances. He will give you the wisdom you need to make the right decisions about your life. But if you think wisdom is going to help you have the answers to all of the great philosophical problems of the world, that's not what God is talking about. These are the hidden secrets of Almighty God, but thank him every day that he dispenses the wisdom you need to get through the next 24 hours. The wisdom you need to deal with the issue, and that wisdom comes from this book. That is the principle, the overall principle that you will find in the book of Proverbs. And then let me note with you, fourthly, the principle that permeates the Proverbs. There is one bedrock principle down underneath all of the others. We're going to talk about all these different subjects, but there's one that's underneath all of them, and it kind of introduces the book of Proverbs. And this is how you get wisdom. What is the key ingredient that you have to have in your own life in order to plug into the circuit and get the wisdom of God? Now, I want you to take your Bibles, and you probably don't read from this book very often, but find the book of Job. And I'm going to let Job ask this question for us. And I want you to follow along in your Bibles as we look at the 28th chapter of the book of Job. This is Job's discourse on wisdom. And I'm going to read it, and I want you to follow along in your Bibles as I do, beginning at the 12th verse. And here's the question Job is going to ask, class. He's going to ask, where do you get wisdom? And what is the secret to being able to get the wisdom of God? So in the 28th chapter, beginning at the 12th verse, here's the question. But where can wisdom be found? And where is the place of understanding? Man does not know its value, nor is it found in the land of the living. The deep says, it's not in me. And the sea says, it's not with me. It cannot be purchased for gold, nor can silver be weighed for its price. Cannot be valued in the gold of Ophir, in precious onyx or sapphire. Neither gold nor crystal can equal it. Nor can it be exchanged for jewelry or fine gold. No mention shall be made of coral or quartz. For the price of wisdom is above rubies. The topaz of Ethiopia cannot equal it, nor can it be valued in pure gold. From where then does wisdom come? And where is the place of understanding? It is hidden from the eyes of all the living and concealed from the birds of the air. Destruction and death say, we have heard a report about it with our ears. God understands its way, and he knows its place. For he looks to the ends of the earth and sees under the whole heavens to establish a weight for the wind and apportion the waters by measure. When he made a law for the rain and a path for the thunderbolt, then he saw wisdom and declared it and prepared it indeed. He searched it out, and to man he said, behold, the fear of the Lord, that is wisdom. And to depart from evil is understanding. Where does wisdom start? How do you begin to accumulate it? It begins with the fear of the Lord. And if you read the book of Proverbs, you can't get into the first chapter very far without discovering that this is made very clear. Go back in your Bibles to the first chapter of the book of Proverbs and notice what it says in the 7th verse. Proverbs chapter 1, verse 7. The fear of the Lord is the beginning of knowledge, but fools despise wisdom and instruction. The word fear of the Lord, that little phrase, is found 14 times in the book of Proverbs. So let me ask this question. What does it mean to have the fear of the Lord? Does that mean to be scared? Does that mean that you walk around kind of with your head bowed because you're afraid God's going to zap you? No. The fear of the Lord is not fear in the sense that you are totally afraid, although we don't want to get rid of that concept completely, because remember, whenever anybody met the Lord in the Bible, what happened? They didn't stand up with their hands up in the air, I promise you. They fell on their face before God and were as dead. So if Almighty God were to be here today in some physical presence, I promise you, we would be afraid. Amen? And the fact is, there's a sense in which we need to go back and underscore this a little bit, because it seems like we've lost the fear of God in our culture. That's why we are so familiar with God in terms that I think denigrate him and bring disrepute to his name. We ought to fear God in the truest sense, that God is the awesome power in the universe. He is the final authority in everything. There is no one to whom you can appeal after you've appealed to Almighty God. We should fear him in that sense. But I like the idea of the man who said that he feared God so much that he feared no man at all. To fear is to reverence, to have a sense of awe, to understand that he is the final answer, that he is the source, that he is the one beyond whom there is no appeal. So when God speaks, it is the final word. And we fear and reverence God when we take his word and we don't argue about it and we don't equivocate over it and we don't debate it. It's thus saith the Lord, God said it, I believe it, and that settles it. Now, if you don't study the book of Proverbs that way, understanding the nuance of the Proverbs and the wisdom literature of the Old Testament, then what will happen is, this will just be a reading course. You will read these little words and you'll go home and say, well, that was a nice little thought about Proverbs of the Old Testament. No, the key to getting wisdom is to come at long last and understand that you don't have it to start with. Isn't that one of the hardest things we have to do? To come to the place where we understand that we don't have wisdom. And to recognize that we don't have what we need to get wisdom, that God is the only one who can give it to us. I think that's one of the reasons why over and over in the Bible we have a little phrase, like the one in Proverbs 3 in verse 7 that goes like this. Be not wise in your own eyes. Watch this. Be not wise in your own eyes. Fear the Lord and depart from evil. Proverbs 26:12 says, do you see a man who is wise in his own eyes? There's more hope for a fool than for him. Or Isaiah 5:21 says this, woe to those that are wise in their own eyes and prudent in their own sight. Or Romans 12:16 that says, be of the same mind toward one another. Do not set your mind on high things, but associate with the humble, and do not be wise in your own opinion. Now, how many of you know you can't be asking God for his wisdom and be all full of your own wisdom? Amen? You've got to come to the place where you're saying, Lord, I don't know what to do, but that's okay because I know you know what to do. And I'm dependent upon you, and I'm coming to this book with a hunger and a thirst in my heart to hear your voice. I'm not going to compare it with other opinions. I'm going to take your voice as the voice. We always are trying to hide our lack of wisdom, like the man who bought a yacht. And his wife was nervous because he had no experience in sailing. But he knew he could handle it. And so for weeks, he practiced in the harbor before taking it out to sea. Finally, he talked his nervous wife into going on the yacht with him. And gingerly, she stepped on board. Out into the harbor they headed as he tried to put her at ease. He said, honey, look, I practiced enough in this harbor to know where every rock and every reef and every sandbar is. And at that very moment, a huge hidden rock beneath the surface made a large crunching sound from stem to stern on the boat. And with a sheepish grin, he said, and one of them is going by right now. Isn't it hard for us to say, I don't know? This is not a plea for ignorance. This is a plea for dependence. This is a plea to come to the Word of God and say, Lord God, I do not know what to do, but that's all right, because I'm dependent on you, and all I have to do is come and say, Lord, fill the emptiness of my wisdom with your wisdom and give me insight into life, and God will do that. He has promised to do it. The prophet Jeremiah had it all together in one of my favorite texts from the Old Testament scripture when he wrote in Jeremiah 9:23-24, thus says the Lord, let not the wise man glory in his wisdom, let not the mighty man glory in his might, nor let the rich man glory in his riches, but let him who glories glory in this, that he understands and knows me, that I am the Lord, exercising loving kindness, judgment, and righteousness in the earth, for in these I delight, says the Lord. If we're going to boast, We're going to boast in the knowledge that we have of Almighty God. You've probably heard someone say in a seminar somewhere something that goes like this: he that knows not and knows not that he knows not is a fool. Shun him. He that knows not and knows that he knows not is simple. Teach him. He that knows and knows not that he knows is asleep. Wake him up. But he that knows and knows that he knows is a wise man. Follow him. You know, that's a beautiful little paradigm. It's just not true. The last part of it says that he who knows and knows that he knows is a wise man. I don't believe that's true at all. I think a wise man is a man who knows what he doesn't know. And because of what he doesn't know, appeals to his Almighty God to fill him with the wisdom that he needs. Because if we're full of our own wisdom, we will never seek the wisdom of God. We're going to seek the wisdom of God for some issues that face every one of us at one time or another. We're going to talk about some powerful principles from the book of Proverbs. We're going to look at the Proverbs for the powerful. What kind of people should we be looking for to fill the offices of our land? Does God have anything to say about the way people should rule and govern and how the powerful should function? I believe he does. And so we're going to look at that. And then we're going to talk about Proverbs about purity. One of the great problems we have in our culture today is immorality and moral free fall. But the Word of God in the book of Proverbs gives us some clear counsel on purity and how to maintain purity in our lives. We're going to talk about Proverbs for partners, married couples. Does the Bible have anything to say in the book of Proverbs that will help us relate to one another better? And Proverbs for parents. How do we deal with children as God brings them into our lives? And many others as we move through this book. So let me challenge you to do what someone challenged me to do several years ago. Let me challenge you to begin reading the book of Proverbs, the chapter coinciding with the day of the month. And do it during this series. Just read it. It won't take you very long. They're not very long chapters. Don't try to find a way to outline most of the chapters because they're often sort of disjointed sayings. But the book of Proverbs will change your life if you will let it work every day in the way you live and the way you function. But you know what? There's something better than Proverbs and something better than Solomon. And that is, there is the one in whom is all the wisdom of God embodied. And the book of Colossians says that person is Jesus Christ. My friends, you have a winning combination if you have the written word and you have the living word. The written word spells out for you what to do, but the living word lives within you, empowering you to do it. And if you do not know the living word, if you've never received Jesus Christ, who is God's message to us, his message of love and forgiveness and acceptance, if you do not know Jesus Christ in that way, let me encourage you to accept into your life the living word, the wisdom of God incarnate, and let him be the source of your strength to live out your life every day in keeping with this book. There is no happy existence apart from it. And every place where we find hurt and anxiety and pressure and difficulty, we will also find from God a word to help us and strengthen us in the living word and in the written word. And my challenge to you is to spend time in the written word and spend time with the living word, and God will give you wisdom for your life.
12: You know, one of the things that is most frightening is for evil people to be in powerful places. We see that happening today, even in our own country, and some of the changes that have taken place in the leadership of our cities and states. And it's frightening because they're powerful, but powerful to do wrong. And the Bible doesn't give anyone any opportunity to do that. That's not what power is all about. Power is about doing the right thing in the right way. And in the book of Proverbs, there's much, much said about what a powerful person looks like. When you get power, you better have some integrity. And we're going to talk about that as we get through this book, as we have today. Hey, we need some wisdom about the nation of Israel, and we have been hearing so many negative things about Israel. I want to give you something very positive, a book called God's Heart for Israel, 100 plus pages of truth from the scripture about the importance of Israel. Yours for the asking when you send your gift this month.
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When God wanted to share his message of love, surprisingly, he chose to use people to reach people. Flawed, fallible, foible-filled people. Oh, but the power of the message is not in us messengers. It's built into the message. And the boldness and direction we need is built into us by the Spirit who lives within us. Pastor Greg Laurie discusses that today on A New Beginning as he continues a message from his brand new series in Acts, a series called The Upside Down Life.

to Acts chapter 2. And the title of my message before us now is The Secret to Sharing the Gospel Effectively. Let's read Acts 2, verses 2 to 7. I'm reading, by the way, from the New Living Translation. On the day of Pentecost, all the believers were meeting together in one place. Suddenly, there was a sound from heaven like the roaring of a mighty windstorm, and it filled the house where they were sitting, and then what looked like flames or tongues of fire appeared and settled on each of them. And everyone present was filled with the Holy Spirit, and they began speaking in other languages as the Spirit gave them this ability. At that time, there were devout Jews from every nation living in Jerusalem, and when they heard the loud voice, everyone came running. And they were bewildered to hear their own language being spoken by the believers, and they were completely amazed and said, "How can this be?" We'll stop there. So God is getting ready now to change the world with 120 people. What can we learn from them? They were unified. They were unified. They were together. Verse 2, on the day of Pentecost, all the believers were meeting together in one place. These believers had no earthly power. They had no armies. They had no money. They had no status. They had no political power, but they had Jesus, and Jesus had them, and they were together. So let's look now at what Peter says. Acts chapter 2, verse 36. He gets up and says these words to the people gathered. "Everyone in Israel know for certain the Lord God has made this Jesus, whom you crucified, to be both Lord and Messiah." Peter's words pierced their hearts. And they said to him and the other apostles, "Brothers, what should we do?" Peter replied, "Every one of you should repent of your sins and turn to God and be baptized in the name of Jesus Christ for the forgiveness of your sins, and you will receive the gift of the Holy Spirit. This promise is to you, to your children, those who are far away, and to all who have called on the Lord our God." Then Peter continued preaching for a long time, strongly urging all the listeners, "Save yourselves from this crooked generation." Those who believed what Peter said were baptized and added to the church that day, about 3,000 in all. Wow, stop there. Why did Peter have such an amazing response to his message? Point number one is he knew his audience or his congregation. He knew that some of the people he was speaking to literally played a role in the crucifixion of Jesus. Can you imagine if maybe one of those Roman guards was there that pounded the spikes into the hands of Jesus? The religious leaders were there for sure, listening in, very critical. And he points maybe a finger, "You crucified him." Not speaking figuratively, he's saying, "You, I know you, I remember you, I was there, I saw you. You crucified him." So it's very specific. He also quotes a lot of scripture. He quotes huge portions of the Old Testament, apparently from memory. So the fisherman had been busy. He had been reading and memorizing the Bible. It's not like he pulled out the scroll of Joel here. That's a big giant scroll. They didn't have Bibles like we have now. "Well, I have to open this. Someone help me open Joel." No, he just, from his heart, quoted scripture. See, that was his audience. They were people that knew scripture. There were Jewish people in Jerusalem for Pentecost, and he spoke to them in a way they would understand. So when you're sharing your faith, get to know the person you're speaking to. The other day, a friend of mine named Larry, who has recently committed his life to the Lord and is filled with passion, he texted me and said, "I have a friend that I think is really close to coming to the Lord. Will you meet with him?" I said, "Sure." So we got together for coffee and

0: Larry starts sharing his testimony. And it was like a textbook case on how to share your own story. Perfect. Just talked about what Christ had done in his life, how the Lord had changed his life. So his friend was there, and I started asking his friend some questions. And this friend said some things, obviously, I wouldn't agree with. I just listen, ask more questions, listen some more. And then I started bringing the message of the gospel, and Larry sort of set it up. It was like we're playing volleyball. Larry got the ball there, and I spiked it, right? Easiest thing I've ever done. It wasn't even hard. Well, the guy actually says to me, could you like give me some points on how I can become a Christian? Yes, I can. So we prayed right there and he accepted Christ. So, but here's the reason. It's taking time to listen. When I talk to people, I don't pull a pulpit out and stand behind a pulpit. Just sit and talk to them, get to know them, you know, care about them. Listen, people don't care how much you know until they know how much you care. Take time with people. Peter did that. And then he gave them the gospel. I think his message was effective because it was scriptural. He quoted the scripture, and this is something to remember. Even though people don't believe in the Bible, don't let that stop you from quoting it anyway. There's power in the Word of God. It has built-in power. Isaiah 55:10, God says, as the rain comes down from heaven and the snow comes down, so shall my word be that goes forth from my mouth. It will not return to me void. It will accomplish what I please. It will prosper in the thing in which I send it. The word has power. And sometimes you'll share it and a person will say, I don't believe that. I don't accept that. Share it anyway. Sometimes people say, well, don't quote the Bible to me. I don't believe in the Bible. Should you stop quoting the Bible? No, because it's a sword of the Spirit. Use the sword. If someone said to you and you're holding a sword, I don't believe that sword is sharp. Really? Check this out. No. I'm speaking figuratively. You understand, right? Okay. We don't mean literal swords. But we do mean the word of God, the sword of the Spirit. So when we quote it, I found that sometimes scriptures are like time bombs that detonate later. They act like they don't care, but then 3 o'clock in the morning, they wake up and that verse is in their head. Because God's word will not return void. It will prosper in the place you send it. So learn the word of God. Memorize the word of God. Quote the word of God.
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0: You know, I've heard people describe a trip to Israel as seeing the Bible actually come to life. Hey, everybody, Greg Laurie. And I've been to Israel many times, and I've led a lot of tours, and I have to say that's absolutely true. Listen, when you're walking on the same stones that Jesus himself walked on, well, that's something that's enriching to your faith. It's not just a travel experience. 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It's a vacation with a purpose, and we're going to be taking a tour of Israel April 6 to 15, 2027. 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
1: 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Well, Pastor Greg is teaching from Acts chapter 2 today, a message titled, The Secret to Sharing the Gospel Effectively.
0: Here's another point. The message of Peter was effective because it was Christ-centered. It was Christ-centered. Acts 2:22, he says, Jesus of Nazareth. Acts 2:32, this man, speaking of Jesus. Acts 2:36, God made this Jesus whom you crucified, both Lord and Christ. And then he spoke of the crucifixion of Jesus Christ. And no matter what you're talking about, you got to bring it back to the cross. Listen to this. Sometimes in our attempts to cross over, we don't bring the cross over. Paul says, I don't want to know anything else among you except Jesus Christ and him crucified. I was doing an interview the other day about our crusade, and I was asked the question, what are you going to speak on this year? I said, pretty much the same thing I've been speaking on for 30 years, okay? I'll be honest with you. I mean, I'll have a theme. I'll have some opening remarks. But ultimately, you know where I'm headed. And I say that without apology. I'm going to talk about the life, death, and resurrection of Jesus Christ, because that's where the power is. That's the power. There is distinct power in the simple message of the life, death, and resurrection of Jesus. That's why Paul says the gospel is the power of God unto salvation. Here's another point. Peter's message was effective because he called sin, sin, and told them to repent. And let me define what sin is. Sin is crossing a line. Sin is falling short of a standard that God has set for humanity, which is perfection. We've all sinned, so we have to understand the bad news before we can fully appreciate the good news. We have to call sin, sin. Sometimes we're afraid to say it, and then we need to tell them to repent. Sometimes preachers are afraid to use the word repent. We can't omit it from our verbiage. It's in the Bible, and it's necessary to come to Christ. Look at what Peter says, verse 38. He said, repent. Let every one of you be baptized in the name of Jesus Christ. I think we've backed away from this in many ways. I read a new survey. It reveals a shocking statistic about young Christians. The survey says, quote, more than 60% of born-again Christians between the ages of 18 and 39 believe that Jesus, Buddha, and Muhammad are all equal in regards to a path to salvation. Okay, here's what that tells me. It tells me that more than 60% of born-again Christians have not really read their Bibles. Or more than 60% of those who think they're born-again Christians believe this. But if you're a born-again Christian, you cannot believe that Buddha and Muhammad are equal to Jesus in getting you to heaven. You cannot believe that. And think about it logically. If that was true, that all roads would get you to heaven, why would God send his son to suffer and die on a cross? But he did, because there was no other way to satisfy his righteous demands. You see, Jesus was not just a good man. He wasn't a guru. He wasn't a prophet. He was the God-man. He was God becoming a man and walking among us. God had a face. God had skin on. God sent his son to die in our place so we could be forgiven of our sins. And Jesus said it so clearly, John 14:6. You know it. Say it with me. I am the way, the truth, and the life, and no man comes to the Father but by me. Now listen to this. This message was effective because Peter went for a decision. One of the reasons we don't evangelize is because of a fear of failure. But maybe another reason we don't evangelize is because we have a fear of success. Like, well, what do I do now? I remember I was in Alaska years ago with Franklin Graham. He's a great fisherman and outdoorsman. I'm not. I'm from California. And, you know, he goes out and hunts, and we were out fishing for salmon. I'd never done that before, so I got a salmon. I was very excited. Look at the salmon. I said, will you clean it for me? He's like, no. Clean it yourself. Okay, where's the soap and water? No. No, you're going to gut it. You're going to clean it. Ew, no. You want to eat the salmon? Yes. I'll show you how to do it. And that's what he did. See, it's like, you know, you love the idea of doing it, but oh, wow, I caught one. Now what do I do? Okay, I'm not suggesting we gut new believers. This analogy, I've never used it this way, and it broke down very quickly, didn't it? But I think you get the idea, right? Like, what do I do now? Oh, I caught it. Now what do I do? Now, you have a new believer in your life. I think it's really exciting when a new believer says, I don't know what that means. Can you explain it? You're like, yeah, I can. And as you explain it, it re-excites you. Because sometimes we take these things for granted, don't we? Well, let me tell you about this. And as you're telling them what the Bible teaches about a given subject, it suddenly is re-energizing you. It's exciting you. It's reviving you. That's why we need to do it. That's part of the Great Commission, evangelizing and discipling. My last point, the Holy Spirit will do his part. Just make sure you do yours. The Holy Spirit will do his part. Just make sure you do yours. It's not your job to convert people. It's not my job. I've never converted anyone, and I never will. The work of conversion is done by the Lord. We read in Jesus said in John 6:44, no man comes unless the Father draws him. My job is not conversion. My job is proclamation. My job is to share the truth and ask the Holy Spirit to do his work in the person's life. Well, obviously the work was done in their life. Look at verse 37. They were cut to the heart. The word cut means to stab. It speaks of something sudden and unexpected. That is a conviction of the Holy Spirit. So let me review what we've said. Number one, know your listener. Number two, adapt to this situation. Thirdly, quote scripture. Then call sin and tell them to repent. Ask them if they want to accept Christ. And then conversion is God's work. You do the proclamation. Here's an acronym I shared with you before. I'll share it again. BLAST, B-L-A-S-T, a way to remember how to share your faith. B, build a bridge. 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You don't have to necessarily start by preaching at them. Build the bridge. L, listen. Get to know them. Take an interest in them. Again, people don't care how much you know until they know how much you care. A, ask questions. I'm wanting to know more about you. What you think about this? What you think about that? S, share your testimony. That's your bridge. One of the most effective bridges to start the conversation. You walk over it, telling them what Christ has done for you. And then finally, T, tell them about Jesus. We put these principles in practice. We'll see people come to Christ. Maybe there's somebody here that has joined us and you don't have Christ living in your life. You don't know if your sin is forgiven. So, as I said to that guy yesterday, do you want your sin forgiven? Do you want to know that when you die, you will go to heaven? Do you want to fill that hole in your heart? Do you want your sin forgiven and your guilt removed? Let's all bow our heads. Father, thank you for your word to us. Thank you for the truth of it. And I pray for any that have joined us, wherever they are. If they don't know you yet, if Jesus Christ is not living in their heart, our prayer is that your Holy Spirit will work on them now. Show them their need for you and draw them to yourself, we pray. Amen.

0: 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And if you'd like to make a change in your relationship with the Lord, Pastor Greg will come back in just a moment to help you do that before we wrap up today here on A New Beginning. 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You know, Pastor Greg, when we start reading social media, we can get swept away with it. One thing leads to another, yes. And that leads to another. And before we know it, an hour has passed by. Yep. They call that doom scrolling. Mm-hmm. Very appropriate. I've had the same thing happen with the Bible, though. Mm-hmm. You know, you start reading and you get involved in it, especially, you know, one of the Old Testament stories, like one of my favorites is Joseph. Yes. And all the twists and turns in that story. You just get swept up in it. What do you think the term would be, you know, the opposite of doom scrolling when you get swept up in God's word?
1: Wow. What would that be? That's a great question. Maybe we would call going through scripture in the same way as hope scrolling. I mean, think about how you feel after you've doom scrolled. You feel like, what a waste of time. Where did I learn? Nothing. Maybe you even got drugged down a little bit. But how do you feel after you read the word of God? You feel helped. You feel hopeful. You feel encouraged. And you have your eyes on things above. This is the thing. Every day, every Christian should open up the Bible and read it. This is an essential to spiritual growth. You never get beyond it. You never outgrow it. And God will make his word fresh and new to you each and every day. As the psalmist said, your mercies are new every morning, but you got to open it. Nothing's going to happen if you don't open your Bible. Well, this is one of the things that I talk about in my new book, What Every Growing Christian Needs to Know. I also have chapters on the importance of prayer, how to pray effectively, why being in church is so vital for your spiritual growth, how to share your faith effectively, and much more. But we want to send you this book that will encourage you to continue on in your spiritual growth, because the moment you're not progressing, you can begin to regress. Someone said once, quote, the Christian life is like a grease pole. You're either climbing or slipping, end quote. So you want to constantly be learning and developing and flourishing as a follower of Jesus Christ. 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Again, it's called What Every Growing Christian Needs to Know. 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
0: 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Well, Pastor Greg, getting back to the way you closed your message, you spoke of how someone can accept God's offer of eternal life.
1: That's right.
0: Could you help the person who wants to do that right now?
1: Yes, I'd be delighted to. This can be the moment where you change your eternal address, literally from hell to heaven. I'll pray a simple prayer, and I would just ask you to pray this prayer out loud if you like. After me, just pray these words. Lord Jesus, I know that I'm a sinner, but I know that you're the Savior who died on the cross for me and rose again from the dead. Jesus, I choose to follow you from this moment forward. In your name I pray. Amen. I know. It's such a simple, short prayer, but you just called on the name of the Lord. And you know what? He heard that prayer. And if you meant that prayer in your heart, he answered that prayer. Now let me help you to get started on the right foot in your new life in Jesus Christ. The greatest adventure awaits you, the life of walking with God. I want to send you what we call a New Believer's Pack that includes the New Believer's Bible and a whole lot more. And let me be the first to say to you, congratulations and welcome to the family of God.
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6: In 1796, George Washington made one of the most consequential decisions in American history. He chose not to seek a third term as president. So why does that matter? Because America was not built on permanent rulers. It was built on ordered liberty. Faith teaches that authority is a stewardship, not a possession. Leaders are accountable to God for how they use power. And why does that still matter today? Because republics survive when leaders respect limits and citizens defend them. Washington's lesson still stands. A republic is preserved when power has limits, and public service remains a duty to God and country, not a path to personal rule.
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16: 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Thank you for joining us.
1: Bible says again that John 17:17, God's word is truth. And this is Jesus saying this, okay? This is Jesus saying it. He says, sanctify them through thy truth. Thy word is truth. That's why you study your Bible. That's why you get it into you. When you're confused, what does the Bible say? It's truth. When you don't know what to do, what does the Bible say? Because it's truth. When you fled to God for refuge, and the devil comes and tells you, I'm going to eat you up, what does the Bible say about them that have put their trust in the Lord? Amen. When you think, I need something and I don't have it, God, and I don't have the means to get it, what does the Bible say about God helping us and providing our needs? God is truth. His word is truth. And a lot of times, the things we go through, God is putting us into a situation where I've got a choice to bail out and try to do it my own self or trust God and his word. So oftentimes what we call temptations really are situations of choice. Am I going to believe God, what he says? Or am I going to try to handle it my own self? Amen. So mercy with truth is required to purge our sins. So this says in Proverbs 16:6 on the screen there, by mercy and truth, iniquity is purged, and by the fear of the Lord, men depart from evil. So to come to God, you need God's mercy, right? But you also need the truth of what you need to do. You need to repent. Get baptized in Jesus' name, get the Holy Ghost, right? But in order to continue to live for God, if you don't have a fear of God, you're not going to stay there. Fear of God is a good thing. The fear of God is a good thing. Amen. Sometimes it's good to have some things go wrong so we fear God. So we start to think about, if I don't have God, what's going to happen? The fear of God is a good thing. The Bible says that God will reveal his covenant to them that fear him. So there's a lot of people that know the Bible, but they can't understand it. They can't understand the plan of salvation because they don't fear God enough. If I fear God, guess what happens? If I see it in here, I say, I better do it. I don't reason it away. I say, I better do it. Amen. If I fear God, I better do it. Amen. And so when the Bible talks about having a prayer life, like Jesus said on the night of the Last Supper when he's out in the garden, he said, watch and pray that you enter not into temptation. For the spirit indeed is willing, but the flesh is weak. Jesus has told us we need a prayer life. He just told us that in our nature inside with our conscience, there's something that wants to serve God, but our flesh will often override. But if I pray, I can build up the inner man.
17: When I get into the presence of God, I build up the inner man. Amen. And when I build up the inner man, I'm able to resist the flesh. I'm able to resist what I want to do and able to submit to what God wants me to do. I'm able to have the victory. Hallelujah. And I feel God, and the joy of the Lord comes. Hallelujah. Hallelujah. Amen. So when you fear God, another place is, it's on the script on the screen there. Psalm 25 and 10, all the paths of the Lord are mercy and truth unto such as keep his covenant and testimonies. When I start and you start to walk in the way God wants you to walk, it doesn't mean it's always going to be a picnic or a blue sky or nice areas and stuff. There's going to be some rough stuff. But all those paths are ordained to the Lord, and it's mercy and truth, and God is going to bring you through. When you walk those paths, that's when you start to learn some of the truth. When you walk those paths, you see the mercy of God as he delivers you through those, but he'll never let something come upon you that's greater than you can bear, because all the paths are mercy and truth to them that love him and keep his covenant and testimonies. It pays the praise and serve God. It pays to serve God. Doesn't mean I won't have a day I don't like, but I know that it's not the end of the story, because I know the God that governs the day. Hallelujah. Amen. Hallelujah. And again, we need truth to properly worship the Lord, because the Bible says that God is a spirit. And they that worship him must worship him in spirit and in truth. And part of that understanding is, I need to know who God really is to worship him. So if I think God's something that he's not, I'm not really worshiping him. Right? So it's important to understand. So I need to have truth in my life to worship God properly. So we're talking about grace and mercy and truth. And if you check out that phrase, mercy and truth, you find out it's repeated quite a few number of times in the Psalms and Proverbs. But God's mercy is actually God's grace. So grace is something that God gives us we don't deserve. Okay? God gives us mercy because he is graceful, because he is loving. So when God extends mercy to us, that's really grace. Because again, we're all sinners. We were all sinners. You know, we're not sinners now that we're born again, but we were sinners. Amen. So we're all sinners, and we all deserve to die in judgment, but God, through his grace, extends mercy. You believe that? I mean, people have all these different ideas about grace. You can resist grace. That's part of what this is this morning. We can resist grace. God extends it, but God does not force us to take it. And sometimes I have to do some things to get to the place where the grace works in my life. So if God says the grace is down at the bank, I got to go down to the bank to get the grace. Amen? So a lot of people think, well, I believe, and so the grace is there. Sometimes you've got to obey God to be a partaker of the grace that God has given us. Amen? So Romans 3:23, all have sinned. Every human being is born a sinner because of Adam's sin. Romans 6:23, the wages or the payment for sin is death. Okay, and the word there, death, the Greek word means eternal separation from God. This is what it's really talking about. So like Jesus said, he said, don't fear the one that when you die, can't do anymore. Fear the one that when you die, it's got power to put you into hell. All right, so when I die, if I'm right with God, I'm going to be with God. I don't have to worry. But if I die and I'm not right with God, I don't get a second chance. This life, one life to live. I'm not going to get reincarnated. That's anti-Bible. Job says, even if I die and I disintegrate away, these eyes are going to see him. He's going to stand at the latter day upon the earth. So Job's not saying I'm coming back as somebody else. He's saying I'm coming back the same person when God raises me up. Amen. Reincarnation is not a Bible thing. We got one life to live right here. Amen. And in God, in his love, provides salvation through grace. He makes it available. So in Titus 2 and 11, and all of this is kind of like a groundwork, so that we're kind of like on the same place with mercy, truth, and love, so we can understand what God's doing here. Okay? So Titus 2 and 11, it says, "For the grace of God that bringeth salvation has appeared to all men." In other words, it's available to all humanity. This is what it's saying. It doesn't mean everybody's seen Jesus. We all will someday. But it means that the grace that's come through, of God that's come through Jesus, is now available to all humanity. Amen. And we obtain mercy through grace. Hebrews 4 and 16 says, "Let us therefore come boldly onto the throne of grace that we may obtain mercy." So that tells us that mercy comes through a channel of grace that God gives us. Let us come boldly onto the throne of grace that we may obtain mercy and find grace to help in the time of need. Now, that's really speaking about, it's not just talking about salvation, but it's talking about as we live for God. And we find out we stumble. I need to go to the throne of grace and get mercy and find grace to help me get up again and go on and live the way God wants me to live. Amen? So there's a throne of grace, but I've got to go to it. Even though God's got it, I've got to visit God. That means I got to get in my prayer place.
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20: With SRN News, I'm Rich Thomason in Washington. President Trump says that war-ending talks with Tehran have resumed. However, Iran is refusing to acknowledge such discussions, insisting that there are no talks taking place. Enduring repeated deadly Russian drone and missile strikes, many of them on civilian targets, Ukraine has been returning fire as it continues to refine and improve its drone technology. The Russian embassy in Rome is blaming Ukraine for a deadly weekend bombing in a Moscow restaurant. It says a Saturday night attack on the Italian eatery killed five, injured 19 others. Authorities in fire-ravaged Spokane, Washington, are holding an accused arsonist on $1 million bond. 37-year-old man allegedly started one of the three fires that destroyed hundreds of homes, forcing 60,000 people to evacuate. On Wall Street, the Dow futures are up 621 points. More details, srnnews.com.
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0: Hi guys, it's Anthony. On Sunday night, February 22nd, Father Tom laid down to go to sleep in peace. And the Lord took Father Tom home to his heavenly reward to be with our Lord and Savior, Jesus Christ, for all of eternity. Father was able to preach and teach about not only the love of Jesus, but about the kingdom of God for 41 years. Father Tom's dream was always for his preaching to continue on while he is in heaven. As we are about to listen to the words of Christ, released through Father, Father Tom is in heaven doing his part by praying for us and interceding before the throne of God for you. So we want to do our part here on earth, that if Father has blessed you in any way, to continue to sow into In Season and the proclamation of the gospel. 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Box 602 East Boston, Mass. 02128. As we prepare to listen to Father Tom's preach, open your spirits to allow the Holy Spirit to pour into you in a way he never has. Because as Father preaches, the anointing is being released to you from heaven. God bless you.
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0: In his second letter to Timothy, the Apostle Paul writes these words, "I charge you in the presence of God and of Christ Jesus, who is to judge the living and the dead, and by his appearing and by his kingdom, preach the word. Be urgent, in season and out of season. Convince, rebuke, and exhort. Be unfailing in patience and in teaching." This is In Season and Out of Season, a Bible teaching ministry with Father Tom DiLorenzo.
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2: We were in this service with young children about 8 months ago, and the last thing I expected that the Holy Spirit was going to do was going to bring deliverance to these children. That was the last thing I was expecting, okay? But that's what happened. And so we went with the Spirit, and we saw children delivered from lust, delivered from other things. And, you know, it wasn't my plan. But you want to know what? God had a better plan. God had a better plan. When we were in Arizona, I was speaking to the young kids. And the first night I spoke to them about miracles and how miracles happened. And I prayed for them and we even saw miracles. But they were untouched. And I realized, you know, Lord, I've spoken about your miraculous power and the kids really aren't touched. What do they need? And I said, they need the presence of God. So we prayed for the presence of God. And the presence of God started to come and the children started to experience the presence of God, which is the presence of heaven. Then I started to declare that the aromas of heaven would burst into the room and they started to smell fruit. Oh, yes. You see, then we were able to pray with the young boy who had to leave the session because he was so filled with God he didn't know what to do. He just had to go outside and take a walk. And this kid hadn't even received First Holy Communion yet, but he was just like a lightning rod for the Holy Spirit. And then there was a girl that had a terrible back problem, and we prayed for the back problem after the presence of God came, you know, and she was immediately healed. She started weeping. Now the children are experiencing the presence of God. And, you know, when one of the children went into CCD the next day, you know what she said to her teacher? Last night was the first time I experienced the presence of God. The presence of God. The presence of God. The presence of God. The presence of God. See, that's why the Holy Spirit has been given to us. The Holy Spirit has been given to us so that we would experience the presence of God and know the power of God and the promise of God. But I'm going to tell you, if you have your own way, and you just keep on doing the same thing, and you don't make room that the Spirit is going to move, you know what's going to happen? Just the same thing that happened yesterday, and the same thing that happened last week, nothing. I had reached a dead-end street. I had told them about the miracles. We had even prayed and saw some miracles. But they needed more than miracles. They needed to feel the presence of God. So we started singing and worshiping God, and they started to experience the presence of God. They started to experience the presence of God and started to smell the smells from heaven. Now, this is amazing, okay? You know, this is what God knows how to do if we step out. If we step out into the realm of uncertainty, not in the kingdom, but uncertainty in my mind. I remember saying to the Lord as I was walking up and down before the children, I said, Lord, I'm going to ask you to send the fragrances from heaven. And I said, Lord, I'm stepping out in faith. And you're the only one that can send these fragrances. And then we started to pray. I started to pray for the fragrances. And kids start smelling apples and peaches and cherries especially. But you see, there was no cherries in the church. There were no apples in the church. This was from heaven. This was from heaven. But you see, are we willing to let go of the reins in order for God to do the next great thing? That's a very important subject. Are we willing to let go of the reins in order for God to do the next great thing? And most of us are just comfortable with the last great thing that God did. I once was told that what gets in the way of the greatest thing that God wants to do next? And I couldn't imagine what gets in the way. I said, control? Well, maybe. But the last great thing God did. See, we want to deify the last great thing that God did rather than to go deeper, to go deeper, to go deeper. Go into the city until you are endued with power from on high. And what does it say? They were together in one accord with Mary, the mother of Jesus. Oh, yes, they were in together in that upper room praying, praying for the gift of the Holy Spirit to be released, praying, praying, praying. And I'm going to tell you, God's answer to the church is Pentecost. God's answer to the church is Pentecost. Jesus, who ascended to heaven, is the great high priest who ever lives to make intercession for us. He is the great high priest who pours out upon us the great gift of the Holy Spirit. He is the great high priest who is concerned about every part of your being. Jesus is the great high priest who loves you, who ever sits at the Father's right hand making intercession for you. Jesus is that high priest. You have an advocate with the Father, even Jesus Christ, the Son of God. And you have another advocate, the Holy Spirit, who dwells within you, because you are a temple of the Holy Spirit. You shall receive power, Jesus says. After that, the Holy Spirit shall come upon you, and you shall be my witnesses in Jerusalem, in Judea, in Samaria, and throughout all the ends of the earth. And when he had spoken these things, while they beheld Jesus, he was taken up, and a cloud covered him out of their sight. A cloud. What kind of a cloud was this? Was it like last night we had lightnings and rain in Boston? No. I see a cloud right now over the ocean. As I'm looking out, I see a cloud over the ocean. Was it that kind of a cloud? No. It was the cloud of glory. It was the glory cloud. It was the presence of God that covered Jesus Christ as he ascended into heaven. God goes up with shouts of joy, a blare of trumpets for the Lord. Oh, yes. It was the great homecoming of Jesus. All the angels and saints were waiting for the Son of God to take his seat at the Father's right hand. Hallelujah. Oh, but not only to take his seat, but to be our high priest, to plead for us, for he knows how much we need, and he ever lives to pray for you. You might ask, who's praying for you today? Jesus, the intercessor. Jesus, the Son of God. Jesus, the great high priest. Jesus at the Father's right hand. And what covered him as he went up? The cloud of glory. The cloud of glory. The cloud of glory. Do you know how special you are in the presence of God? Do you know that Jesus is your intercessor, that he's praying for you today? Say amen. Amen to the prayer of Jesus for me. Amen to the prayer of Jesus for me. Amen to the prayer of Jesus for me. Amen. Oh, when he entered into heaven again, all the angels and saints, they were all having the best time, clapping and singing and jumping up and down and dancing and praising God. He's back. He's back. He's back. He's back. He's back. He's back. He's back. But he who is back in heaven has brought us with him. Yes, for where he is, there we are. That's right. Where he is, there we are. For we are already seated with him in heavenly places. Where the head is, there the members are. So my feet are on the ground, but I'm also in heaven. Oh, yes. So when I pray for people and I see things, it comes from heaven. When it's of God, of course, not when it's of me. It comes from heaven. It comes from heaven. When we declare things and declare healing, it comes from heaven. All these things come from heaven, where Jesus is seated at the Father's right hand. Do you know you have an intercessor with the Father today? Do you know that you have two intercessors with the Father, the one who dwells in your heart, the Holy Ghost, and Jesus Christ, the one who is at the Father's right hand, the risen, ascended Lord? Do you know that? We praise you, we bless you, we worship you, we glorify you. You who have been our great intercessor, you who died on the cross, you who rose from the dead. Oh, Jesus, pour out upon your church, starting with me, the great gift of the Holy Spirit in magnificent ways. Pour out upon your church the great gift of the Holy Spirit in magnificent ways, like we've never experienced, that we would experience your glory again in ways that we could not think or imagine. We offer our lives to you, O wonderful Jesus, you who bore the cross, and you who were raised from the dead, and you who sit at the right hand of the Father. And what are you doing, Lord? Pouring out the Holy Spirit upon those who believe. Come, Holy Spirit. Come, Holy Spirit. Come, Holy Spirit. Come, Holy Spirit. Come, Holy Spirit. Come, Holy Spirit. Come, Holy Spirit. Come, O promise of the Father. Come, O promise of the Father. Come into your church in ways that we've never expected or imagined. Come and surprise us. Come and do what only you can do. Wonderful, wonderful Holy Spirit, we worship you, we glorify you, we honor you, we adore you. Jesus ascended into heaven. We adore you, we praise you, we bless you, we worship you, We glorify you. Heavenly Father, you who sent your Son, we praise you. We bless you. We worship you. We glorify you. We honor you. Give us the Holy Spirit, Lord. I need more. I need more. I need more. I need more. I need more. But not only on me, but all those who are thirsty, let them come and drink. For out of their innermost being shall flow rivers of living water. The gift of the Spirit, the gift of the Spirit that comes from our great high priest, Jesus Christ. Amen. Let me tell you, I need to hear from you, Father Tom, Post Office Box 602, East Boston, Mass. 02128. That's Father Tom, Post Office Box 602, East Boston, Mass. 02128. The angel of the Lord declared unto Mary, and she conceived of the Holy Spirit, behold, the handmaid of the Lord, let it be done unto me according to thy word. And the word was made flesh and dwelt among us. Hail Mary, full of grace, the Lord is with you. Blessed are you among women, and blessed is the fruit of thy womb, Jesus. Holy Mary, Mother of God, pray for us sinners, now and at the hour of our death. Amen. And again, I need to hear from you, Father Tom, Post Office Box 602, East Boston, Mass. 02128. Come, Holy Spirit, come, and from thy celestial home, shed a ray of light divine. Come, Father of the poor, come, source of all our store, come within our bosoms shine. 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In our labor rest most sweet, on our, it's gone. I'm doing the best I can. Come, Holy Spirit, come. Come from heaven. Come from the wounded, glorified Jesus who is at the Father's right hand. Come upon your people. Come upon your people now. God bless you.
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5: SRN News, I'm Rich Thomason in Washington. President Trump says that war-ending talks with Tehran have resumed. However, Iran is refusing to acknowledge such discussions, insisting that there are no talks taking place. Enduring repeated deadly Russian drone and missile strikes, many of them on civilian targets, Ukraine has been returning fire as it continues to refine and improve its drone technology. The Russian embassy in Rome is blaming Ukraine for a deadly weekend bombing in a Moscow restaurant. It says a Saturday night attack on the Italian eatery killed five, injured 19 others. Authorities in fire-ravaged Spokane, Washington, are holding an accused arsonist on $1 million bond. 37-year-old man allegedly started one of the three fires that destroyed hundreds of homes, forcing 60,000 people to evacuate. On Wall Street, the Dow futures are up 621 points. More details, srnnews.com.
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The best way to test a Christian is by their pocketbook. How do they handle their money? How do they handle God's money? Welcome to Through the Bible. That's just a bit of wisdom Dr. J. Vernon McGee shares in our study of Matthew chapter 15 today. Now, before we plunge in, as Dr. McGee

0: Usually our writing, I think the last month you wrote an article, yeah. and I enjoyed reading that. You're a very good writer.
1: Well, thank you.
0: Well done, Steve.
1: Yes.
0: And our other team members are writing about their travels around the world. And so if you don't have our newsletter, just call 1-800-65-BIBLE. You could send a request through the app. You can email us, BibleBus@TTB.org. All we need is your address. We will never send you a fundraising appeal because we don't do that. We will just send you resources.
1: Yeah. Now, James Rosa, who's our ministry director for Asia and Latin America,
0: yes.
1: wrote the latest article, and he titles it, I don't know if this is the ultimate title, but A Legacy of Faithful Broadcasting.
0: Yeah, I love it.
1: And I think that was so appropriate because although we have been in foreign languages since 1973 with Spanish, that's when we first went into that whole world. Our ministry partners, particularly in South America, were there before then.
0: Believe it or not, you're talking
1: about 1960 is when one ministry in the Honduras started.
0: Yes.
1: It's just encouraging.
0: As soon as A Través de la Biblia, which is the Spanish version of Through the Bible, came along in 10 years later, they started airing it from the beginning. And so we're now talking about over half a century we've been airing the Spanish in Honduras.
1: Yeah.
0: You talk about a legacy. That's pretty cool.
1: Yeah, and this is also another part of the world, Guatemala and Honduras, where radio potentially makes sense.
0: Yes.
1: You know, in a lot of places, it doesn't make as much sense as it used to just because people have internet access and smartphones and all of that, and that's still available. But radio does provide, particularly in these hard-to-reach areas, an opportunity to minister to people in depth with a program systematically studying the Word of God over 5 years, and we get great response.
0: We do. One of my favorite stories that he told wasn't a specific story, but it was a picture of what's happening at this particular station in Honduras.
1: Yeah.
0: He said it's so much a part of the community that people just walk in off the street and say, hey, you know, our daughter's doing really well. Thanks for praying for her. So the local station literally becomes like a community center.
1: Yeah.
0: And it's, of course, it's centered around Christ and centered around the Word of God.
1: Yeah. And that was the same thing that I witnessed firsthand in Mexico.
0: Yeah. Yeah.
1: Same opportunities where they were doing that by translation. I think it was into the Tzotzil language.
0: Yes.
1: From Spanish, doing it live on the air, and the community that was around there. That radio station played a vital part in not just people hearing the program, but in really bringing that community together. With a Christian message, and Through the Bible was a part of that.
0: And James also talks about the multi-generational impact of Through the Bible. You have grandparents, and then they had their kids listen, and now their kids are parents, and their grandkids are listening, and even great-grandchildren are listening. And Steve, there's so much more in this article. I really hope everybody listening will get the newsletter. But right now, it's time for our study.
1: We do. Let me pray for us, Greg, as we begin. Heavenly Father, we are thankful for your faithfulness to us in allowing us from back in 1973 to go into Spanish and the part that it's played in reaching people for Christ in South America, in Guatemala, and in Honduras. I pray that it would continue to go out, Lord, that you would continue to bless the people with the teaching of your word. In Jesus' name, amen. Here's our study of Matthew 15 on Through the Bible with Dr. J. Vernon McGee.
2: Now we continue in this section of Matthew where we have a movement, and the movement is of the king. He is beginning now to move toward the cross. We've already seen his rejection and conflict. And actually, this chapter here advances the ministry of Jesus to the very breaking point with the religious rulers. He has an altercation here with them. And you find him denouncing scribes and Pharisees. He rebukes his disciples. He heals the daughter of the Syrophoenician woman and the multitudes and feeds the 4,000. There's a lot of action in this chapter, as you can see. So let's plunge right into it. And first, we have the Lord Jesus denouncing the scribes and Pharisees. Then came to Jesus scribes and Pharisees, which were of Jerusalem, saying, why do thy disciples transgress the tradition of the elders, for they wash not their hands when they eat bread? We have here the scribes and Pharisees have come out from Jerusalem, and you'll recall that back in the last chapter, he was way out in a desert place where the crowd couldn't even get to a hamburger stand, and they had nothing to eat, and he fed them. So these religious rulers come all the way out.

You would say, well, my, this is a very wonderful thing that they've come all the way out. Well, frankly, they haven't come all the way out to applaud him or to accept his teaching. They've come out to criticize, and immediately we recognize it was not a friendly visit. They did not, you see, accuse him really of breaking the scriptures, but the tradition which they considered to be on a par with the scriptures. And they want to know why that they didn't wash their hands. Well, that's a very interesting thing, because a great many people feel like if you go through some sort of an outward ceremony and clean up the outside some way, that is all that's necessary. And they wondering why now that they have not washed their hands. It was ceremonial cleansing, actually, and was not really what we would consider physical or sanitary reason. But he answered and said unto them, why do ye also transgress the commandment of God by your tradition? These men now accuses of breaking the commandment of God with their tradition. Their tradition, you see, permitted a man to disobey the law. That's an amazing thing, and they had a very clever way of doing it. Verse 4, for God commanded, saying, honor thy father and mother, and he that curseth father and mother, let him die the death. But ye say, whosoever shall say to his father, his mother, it's a gift, by whatsoever thou mightest be profited by it, and honor not his father or his mother, he shall be free. Thus have ye made the commandment of God of none effect by your tradition. Now he says you honor your father and mother by supporting them. And the way that they got around it in that day was to dedicate it to the temple. They would contribute as a gift to God, and that would relieve them of the responsibility of supporting their parents. Now, this gives a very pious way out for a man to break the Mosaic law. And very frankly, I still believe that the best way to test a Christian is by his pocketbook. That is the barometer of the Christian even today. That's the real test. How does he handle his money? How does he handle God's money? I actually believe that God would have you put your very close personal responsibilities first. I'm of the opinion that God wants you to pay your honest debts before you give to him. I think that he wants you to support your family before you give to him. Now, I had a man, he had a wild idea. He would come on payday, he'd want to give half his income, and his family went hungry. When we found that out, we had quite a little talk with him, and my, he was offended at first. But finally, he saw the light in the sense that he saw that he'd neglected his own family. And that's a tragic thing to do. It's amazing how people tried in many ways to escape a responsibility in a very pious way. Notice here what he says in verse 7, ye hypocrites, and this is the most frightful word in the scripture. Nothing quite corresponds to it, but it doesn't have quite the connotation at that time that it does now. It's a scorching word today. And it actually was a word used for an actor in a play. It means that one would receive a cue and then answer back. That's what it means, to answer back. In other words, the Lord Jesus accused them of playing at religion. And he quotes now Isaiah, ye hypocrites, well did Isaiah prophesy of you, saying, the people draweth nigh unto me with their mouth, and honoreth me with their lips, but their heart is far from me. That is the important thing. They were very eager to have you go through a ceremony of washing your hands. But the important thing was the condition of the heart. Here they were doing something, breaking really the Mosaic law in a very pious way. My, how we can rationalize today. And we do the same thing. How many parents say to their children, you wash your hands before you come to the table? But they pay no attention
what they're seeing on television. And it's this thing that is the damaging thing to the heart. Oh, of course they should wash their hands, but that's not final, by the way. It's what's on the inside that is the important thing. Now we find him here, verse 10, and he called a multitude and said unto them, hear and understand. Now he enlarges upon this. Not that which goeth into the mouth defileth a man, but that which cometh out of the mouth, this defileth a man. Then came his disciples and said unto him, knowest thou that the Pharisees were offended after they heard this saying? My, they were amazed that he would offend the Pharisees. This actually is the real break between them. Up to this point, now, there's been a conflict, but now we've come to the breaking point, and here it is. Listen to him. But he answered and said, every plant, and you could almost say the word would mean system, every system which my heavenly Father hath not planted shall be rooted up. Every system. It's not, I think, too broad to interpret Jesus as saying, every religious system which my heavenly Father hath not planted shall be rooted up. Now we read on in verse 14. Let them alone. They be blind leaders of the blind, and if the blind lead the blind, both shall fall into the ditch. And I think this is a humorous statement that he made at this point. It's certainly biting sarcasm. If a blind man leads a blind man, they both will fall into a ditch. And the Pharisees were blind leaders. Then answered Peter and said unto him, declare unto us this parable. And Jesus said, are ye also yet without understanding? Now he's been speaking to them in parables, and they don't seem to have gotten the point yet. And Jesus said, are ye yet without understanding? Do not ye yet understand that whatsoever entereth in at the mouth goeth into the belly, and is cast out into the draught? But those things which proceed out of the mouth come forth from the heart, and they defile a man. Now here is a great principle. It's not what goes in the mouth, it's what comes out of the mouth. And by the way, what's in the well of the heart is going to come up in the bucket of the mouth sooner or later. Because listen to him. For out of the heart proceed evil thoughts, murders, adulteries, fornications, thefts, false witness, blasphemies. These are the things which defile a man, but to eat with unwashed hands defileth not a man. We are seeing that working out in our contemporary culture today. We've come to a period of what's known as new morality. We've reached the day that Isaiah talked about. He said the day's coming when they'll call evil good and good evil. And they're doing that today. You and I are a square if we believe the Bible, and this sort of thing is entirely wrong. And we're entirely wrong. But if you engage in these things, what do we have in this day of freedom? Now that the lid has been taken off and man today can express what's in his heart, what comes out? New morality? No, same old thing. Evil thoughts, murders, adulteries. We hear a great deal about sex today. That's what you expect. Fornications, thefts, false witness, blasphemies. Great day of freedom. But my friend, if you don't put the lid on the bucket, you've opened really a Pandora's box, and we're in trouble. Man has to be controlled. Man's the most vicious animal on this earth, and we put other animals in cages. And yet we're talking today, man must be free to do his thing. Well, here's what he'll do. It's not new morality at all. And our Lord said this sort of thing was evil, and these things defile the man. About us today, all of this emphasis upon sex in our schools, now in our churches, everywhere, on television, radio today, it stares at you from the billboards and the front page of magazines and the headlines on papers. My friend, these things defile you.
Don't tell me.

that you are immune to this type of thing. No one's immune to it. And these are the things that are defiling young people, and yet it's all being done in the high, lofty-sounding terminology of freedom of speech, and that today we must express ourselves. And this is the way we're doing it. The thing that's in the heart is now coming out. This is a tremendous statement. Now, verse 21, then Jesus went thence and departed into the coasts of Tyre and Sidon. Now he's left the land for the first time, and that's interesting. He has come as king. You remember he sent his own, go to the cities of this nation. Go not beyond the boundaries of the nation Israel. He sent them out, and he was rejected. There was the conflict, and now there's the open break. The breaking point has come. What happens? He steps over the boundary himself for the first time to put down another great principle, and that is, he'll receive Gentiles. His invitation is a sincere one. Ho, everyone that thirsty, come to the waters now. Wait, that's in the Old Testament. But he said, come unto me, all ye that labor and heavy laden, I'll rest you. Now notice the incident that took place. Behold, a woman of Canaan, she was a Canaanite, came out of the same coast and cried unto him, saying, have mercy on me, O Lord, thou son of David. Now, she had no claim on him as son of David. My daughter is grievously vexed with a demon. But he answered her not a word. Why? Well, she has no claim on him. He answered her not a word, and his disciples came and besought him, saying, send her away, for she crieth after us. She was causing a disturbance, probably a little embarrassment. And he answered and said, I am not sent but unto the lost sheep of the house of Israel. Now you mark that down. That is the primary issue that had to be settled, and he died with this superscription written over him, the King of the Jews. Now listen to her. Then came she and worshipped him, saying, Lord, help me. Before son of David, he said, I'm just sent to the lost sheep, the house of Israel. She had no claim upon him as son of David. Now she comes and worships him, and she calls him Lord, and she asks for help, and she's going to get it. And he answered and said, it's not meet to take the children's bread, cast it to dogs. And that's a very strong statement. That rebuff would have driven many of us away. Well, we would have walked away and said, you can't talk to us like that. Well, listen, verse 27, she said, truth, Lord, yet the dogs eat of the crumbs which fall from their master's table. You remember the poor man that ate the crumbs that fell from a rich man's table, and the dogs licked his sores. Now, verse 28, then Jesus answered and said unto her, O woman, great is thy faith. Marveled really at the faith of this woman. Be it unto thee even as thou wilt. And her daughter was made whole from that very hour. So when he said, come unto me, all ye that labor and are heavy laden, I'll help you. I'll lift the burden. That's what he's doing, even for a Canaanite. Her answer, I tell you, revealed a great faith. And on that, our Lord responded. Now, verse 29, Jesus departed from thence, came nigh unto the Sea of Galilee, and went up into a mountain, sat down there. And great multitudes came unto him, having with them those that were lame, blind, dumb, maimed, and many others, and cast them down at Jesus' feet, and he healed them. And again, my friend, I call your attention, multitudes were healed, not just a few little isolated cases that, after all, you can't really substantiate. But there were too many in that day. Nobody denied he performed the miracles, insomuch that the multitude wondered when they saw the dumb to speak, the maimed to be whole, the lame to walk, and the blind to see, and they glorified the God of Israel. Then Jesus called his disciples unto him and said, I have compassion on the multitude, because they continue with me now 3 days, and have nothing to eat, and I will not send them away fasting, lest they faint in the way. Now again, his compassion on the multitude. And his disciples say unto him,
whence should we have so

0: much bread in the wilderness as to fill so great a multitude. Now, don't miss this, because very frankly, when you read this incident here, you feel like that it's just a rerun of the feeding of the 5,000. It's just a repetition. And you wonder why Matthew included it here, because it doesn't seem to add any further advancement of the messianic claims of the Lord Jesus. However, we're in the section where the emphasis is not on Jesus pressing his messianic claims any longer, but the rejection of his claims. And this miracle shows how slowly the disciples were to learn. Now, they've already witnessed the feeding of the 5,000, and I don't think it took place but just a few days before this. But here they raise the same old objections of unbelief. Same thing that they say here. His disciples say unto him, "Whence should we have so much bread in the wilderness as to feed so great a multitude?" And Jesus said unto them, "How many loaves have ye?" And they said, "Seven and a few little fishes." He commanded the multitude to sit down on the ground. He took the 7 loaves and fishes and gave thanks. And you have here feeding the multitudes. Now, it reveals that his disciples hadn't really learned the lesson. And their reluctance to believe actually constitutes a form of rejection. You remember, unbelief is sin. Paul in Romans 14:23 said, "Whatsoever is not of faith is sin." And I think laying aside in every weight, what is every weight? Well, I think it's unbelief. And the sin of unbelief. You and I today just don't believe it. If you want me to make a confession, and I'm willing to make a confession, and it is just simply this, I wish I believed him more. He can be believed. I ought to believe him. But the problem is with me, and I'm of the opinion that the problem is with you also. He fed the multitude. Now we're told, verse 38, "And they that did eat were 4,000 men, beside women and children." And again, it's 4,000 plus. And I'm sure that you'd have to put one woman with a man, one child with the man and the woman, the family, so that you would have here 4 multiplied by 3, and that would be 12,000 were fed at this time. "He sent away the multitude and took ship and came into the coast of Magdala," and that place is on the Sea of Galilee today in ruins. Now, this chapter reveals that his disciples were just not keeping up. They were slow to believe and understand, and actually this is hindering the Lord Jesus. Would seem at this point that since he's reached the breaking point with the religious rulers, that he's having a real problem with his disciples, and he's just marking time now until they catch up. Very frankly, today he's very patient with you and me also, that we might catch up. I'm afraid a great many of us need to catch up with him today. Oh, that we might believe him. May God richly bless you, my beloved.
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4: 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And why does that still matter today? Because republics survive when leaders respect limits and citizens defend them. Washington's lesson still stands. A republic is preserved when power has limits, and public service remains a duty to God and country, not a path to personal rule.
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7: HRN News. I'm Rich Thomason in Washington. Are the U.S. and Iran talking again or not? That depends on who you ask. President Trump says talks are underway, but Iran denies that. Mr. Trump says he's giving Tehran one last chance to avoid a military attack. Meanwhile, a cargo ship reports that it was hit by some sort of projectile overnight, that and the contested Strait of Hormuz. Describes a Spokane wildfire destruction as looking like a war zone. Gent Welsh with the Washington National Guard expects a lot of heartbroken homeowners. 37-year-old man is under arrest. Meanwhile, he's accused of intentionally starting one of the three Spokane wildfires. Those fires have destroyed hundreds of homes and forced thousands of people to evacuate. On Wall Street, just ahead of the opening bell, stock futures sharply higher. More details, srnnews.com.
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9: The person whose attitude is such that they can't be transparent. You cannot build friendship if you're not transparent. Well, let me tell you something. Every single one of us is weak. You think you're strong and you think you're Superman, Superwoman, you're in trouble. We're all weak. We all need each other. We need the person, the prayers, the fellowship, the friendship, the loyalty, the devotion, and all of that from other people. We don't have to be needy, but there are needs in our lives.
10: Does the instability in the world ever make you want to just close the door and hide? While withdrawing sounds harmless, locking yourself away also bars you in with another powerful enemy, loneliness. Today on In Touch, the teaching ministry of Dr. Charles Stanley, you'll hear part two of Building Wise Friendships. Here, 10 steps that can help us win the struggle with loneliness.
9: When you think about your friendships, let me just simply say that your friends, that is, if you have any true, genuine, loving, caring, devoted, loyal friends, they're one of the greatest assets you have in your life. And because they're assets in your life, you have to handle them. It takes time, it takes effort, it takes energy. And oftentimes people say, well, I just don't have any friends and I wish I did. What you have to ask is, are you trying to build friendships? Are you trying to build relationships? Or do you just expect them to happen? You see, casual friendships sort of happen. Real, true, genuine, loving, loyal, devoted friends don't happen. They're not found. They're built. And the quality of the material we place in that friendship will determine how long it lasts and how satisfying it is. And oftentimes, we are in too big a hurry. We don't want to spend the time. We don't want to spend the effort. And yet we still want those kind of friendships. They don't come that way. So I want us to think about this whole idea, because when you think about friendships, think about this. One of the first things that our Lord said was this. He said, having created Adam, he looked around at all this absolutely perfect garden, and here's Adam all by himself. And he said, it's not good that man be alone. Now, when the Bible speaks of man, usually it's talking about mankind, at least in some verses. And so it's certainly not good for a man to be alone or a woman to be alone. That's what God said. So, in fact, he was so persuaded and convinced of that, he gave Adam Eve. That is, he desired that he have a relationship, that he have a friendship. And so he created her. And God made us for relationships, for companions, and for friendship. And it is not good for us to live alone. I think anyone who lives alone can say, while the Lord maybe has brought us to a sense of satisfaction and contentment, it's still not good in lots of ways to be alone. And so God knew that, and therefore he made preparation for it. When you think, for example, in the scriptures of how many of God's servants down through the years had friends surrounding them, for example, in fact, the Bible says that God said that Abraham was his friend, that he was a friend to Abraham. And you'll recall that Moses had Aaron and Joshua as his very intimate, close friends that helped him. You'll recall that David had Jonathan, but he also had many other very loyal, devoted friends who would have given their life for him. And of course, all of us remember Daniel, the prophet Daniel. He had three very devoted friends of Shadrach, Meshach, and Abednego. They were all such good friends to Daniel. They were willing to risk their lives on the basis of a conviction that he had and that they shared. Then the Lord Jesus Christ certainly had his friends and 12 disciples. And he knew them, he loved them, and they loved him. And then among those 12, he had three very intimate friends. That is Peter, James, and John. Not favorites, but intimates. Then the Apostle Paul, when you read the epistles, you'll discover that the Apostle Paul had numbers of friends. And he would say, would you please tell Luke to come to see me, or Timothy, or whoever it might have been. He had numbers of friends. He had lots to say about them because they were very important to him. In fact, one of the greatest assets you and I have is a loyal, devoted, faithful friend. And when we don't have those, there's something missing in our life. And so I would simply ask you, can you look around in your life today and say, well, yes, I do have one, two, three of those friends. If you have three of those kind of friends, you are so very, very blessed. Now, the big question is this. How do I develop that kind of relationship? How do I build that kind of friendship with anyone? Well, I want to go back to say, remember, that oftentimes our background has an effect upon the way we were treated. Doesn't have to be just necessary in your childhood, but the way you've been treated in your adulthood. The way we've been treated in the past oftentimes highly influences our capacity to be able to build wise relationships, wise friendships. So, what I want to do is I want to give you a list of things that I know will prove helpful. And I simply want to put it this way, that is, we build wise friendships when? And I'm going to give you a list of things. We build wise friendships when we share, listen, a deep mutual concern. Now, that's not the only reason, so I'm going to say that's just one of many. It's not the most important one, but it is a basic one. We build wise friendships when we can share a deep mutual interest. Now, all of us who are believers have a wonderful mutual interest. Now, if you want to build a wise friendship, wise relationship, that mutual interest as a believer should always be, as certainly a part of that, should be the Lord Jesus Christ. If you have a relationship and a friendship that you can't ever mention His name without the other person being slightly objecting to it or feel like you want to, don't push me, there's something wrong with that relationship. Unless it is a relationship that you're willing to lead this person to Jesus Christ, then I can understand that. When we're talking about building friendships, loyal, devoted, loving friendships, first of all, certainly, that's going to begin with a mutual sense of deep interest and things that you have together. Then, this is a very important one. We can build these kind of friendships, wise friendships, when, this is very important because I want to comment about this in a moment, when that friendship is based on my meeting their needs, not me, their meeting my needs. That is, if my friendship is built on the fact that I'm needy and I need the other person, that friendship probably will not go very far. Now, I believe that God wants to bring all of us to the place where He is absolutely sufficient in our life. And I know that God does know how, and that He can bring us to the place in our life, now listen carefully, where we do not feel needy. We don't need anyone. Now, I didn't say we do not need people, but that we don't have this neediness so that our relationships and friendships are based on, I need this, I need you, I need that, I need him, I need her. Because those kind of relationships don't really last very long oftentimes. But the Lord Jesus Christ in our heart can bring us to a point of such absolute, complete, listen, adequacy, sufficiency, completeness, contentment in Him, that we then can build very godly, wise, wonderful, contenting, energizing, motivating friendships because it isn't based on need. It is based now on how can I help this person? How can I meet their needs? How can I be the person they need me to be to them? And so there is a difference between developing a friendship based on this very needy, I need you kind of feeling and I must have you kind of feeling, and a freedom from all of that that makes it possible for us to build very wise, godly, contenting, fruitful, delightful, pure relationships and friendships. Likewise, if we're going to build these kind of relationships and we're going to build these kind of friendships, we must be willing to risk rejection and pain. We're all going to have it because all of us are human. Here's what happens. Two people can love each other, or two people can have a good relationship, and that one of them's going to do something that the other one feels rejected or feels like, well, you weren't thinking about me, you didn't care, and they're going to feel pain. Listen, if you're waiting till you can find someone who will cause you no pain, who will cause you no sense of rejection, and whose life is such that you'll never have any hurt, you'll never have a relationship. Because Jesus, for example, He caused the Apostle Peter some pretty straight pain. He said to him, you act like the devil. That had to be painful in front of the rest of them. And so therefore, when we come to building these wise relationships and friendship, you got to be willing to suffer a little hurt, a little pain, a little misunderstanding, and some rejection. You want to build strong relationships and friendships? Listen, when we do, and we really choose to do so, we can do that when we love sacrificially. If I love sacrificially, it means that I can give and expect nothing in return. It means that I can also give when I have needs, but I don't have to mention them. It means that I can put myself second. It means that if I love sacrificially, I'm willing to lay down my life and lay down my wants and my wishes in order to please and to make the other person happy and to bring them to contentment and joy in their life. If you're going to have those kind of relationships, you must be willing to be open and transparent. Now, what do I mean by that? Simply this. If you're going to build a friendship with someone, you got to open your heart. You've got to be willing to say, you know, let me tell you how I'm feeling, and not worry about whether the other person's going to respond in the wrong way or not. To be transparent says I'm going to be open, honest about my feelings, about what I'm thinking, how I'm thinking, why I thought that way, why I did this. And the other person may question that, but you know what? If you wait till you get somebody who always agrees with you, that's not friendship. Friends are willing to confront. But genuine, true friends confront in love. They confront with the idea of edifying the other person, building them up, strengthening them, helping them to see their relationship to God, helping them to understand what is best in their life. You see, if you're going to build those kind of friendships, it takes effort. It takes energy. And I must be willing to open my heart. Now, the tragedy of people like that is this. What they don't realize is when they shut you out, they shut themselves up to their own loneliness. My heart goes out to people who are lonely, who shut themselves into a very small world for fear of rejection, fear of further hurt, further pain. You know what? You're not going to get out from behind that wall until you're willing to risk it. Are you going to get hurt? Yes. Pain? Yes. Rejection? Yes. Is it worth it? Yes. But you've got to be willing to get out. Say, you know what? I'm imperfect. Here's what happened in my life. And I need help. I need your understanding. I need your prayers, whatever it might be. Then, if we're going to build those kind of intimate, happy, joyful kind of friendships, we must be willing to serve the other person gladly. And you know what? If you have a true friend and you want to be a true friend, you want to develop real true friendships, serving one another is just part of it. If you're one of those persons and you're always on the receiving end and that's the way you like it, you'll never have genuine, true, intimate, loving, loyal, devoted, lasting friendship. It just doesn't work. It goes both ways. And when you find two people who love to serve each other, when I see people like that, and I see people who are happily married, they just love each other to death, they're serving each other, they don't have to be coaxed into doing it. It's just part of, it flows because of what? Because of their genuine love and their genuine respect and their love for each other. Then I'm going to be able to build those kind of wise friendships when I can say, please forgive me, and to be forgiving toward the other person. If you cannot say, I was wrong, I really blew it, I was very insensitive, I wasn't looking out for you, I didn't think about you, I was only thinking about myself, I need to ask you, would you please forgive me? If you can't say that, you cannot build friendship. You've got to be willing to say, please forgive me. And then, you're going to build lasting friendship. You've got to be willing to be forgiving no matter what. When somebody says, I can forgive you, but it's over. It just got canceled. The word forgiven doesn't mean, it's meaningless at that point. Listen, how can I withhold forgiveness from anyone when he has forgiven me all of my life? I was saved at 12, and every single thing I've ever done that was not right in the eyes of God is forgiven, washed away in the blood of Jesus. How can I hold vengeance and retaliation? I may not like what some people do, but you know what? I have no right to refuse forgiveness. You're going to build good friendships, lasting friendships. You got to be forgiving. We build wise friendships when we can accept criticism and praise gladly. Now, I know that runs against your grain, and you say, what's this gladly business? Well, how can you accept criticism and praise gladly? Let me ask you a question. Do you have a right to accept praise if you can't accept criticism? I don't think so. In other words, if I love your praise, I must be willing to gladly accept your criticism. Watch this now. If I'm persuaded you really love me, I'm going to be able to accept your criticism because I know, you know what? You're looking out for my best interest. You see something about me I don't see. You love me enough to confront me. You love me enough to tell me I was wrong. You love me enough to tell me you need to look at that and reexamine that. If you can't have that kind of relationship with somebody, you can't have a real marriage. You can't have a real relationship. You can't have a genuine, fulfilling, contenting, joyful, exciting, listen, happy relationship with anybody, because praise and criticism is part of life. How do you handle that? That is, how do we wisely handle those things? I'm simply saying, if you're going to build a relationship, if you're going to build a friendship with somebody, you must be willing to accept praise and criticism. Listen, gladly. I will only accept it gladly when I believe it's being done in love and when I believe the other person really has my best interest at heart. If that's not there, it won't be very gladly. Then I will build wise relationships when I'm committed to the spiritual growth of the other person. When I'm committed to the spiritual growth of the other person, I can build a wonderful relationship. When I want to encourage them in the Word of God, when I want to encourage them to pray, and I'm willing to pray with them, and I'm willing to help them understand the Word of God, the ways of God, when I can carry on a conversation with somebody about the Lord Jesus Christ and feel absolutely free to express what I believe God is saying at this point, when I can say to a person, let me tell you what I believe the Lord has said to me about thus and so, and what I'd like for us to do is to pray together about this and see if you get the same confirmation about this that I do. When I think about helping someone else grow up in their spiritual life, you just think about what a wonderful opportunity we have that to establish those kind of friendships, that we're helping the other person grow up and mature in their spiritual life. Listen, two genuine friends, that's what they do. When they're genuine friends, godly friends, what do? They want to see each other grow up because as one person grows, what do? They pull the other person. When they get there, they pull the other. So what happens is this. As each one matures in their life in different areas, it motivates and strengthens and encourages and inspires us to grow equally in that area. Because in every two people, one is going to be stronger in one way than the other. And what happens is God just does something absolutely fantastic in their lives. What a beautiful way to establish a lasting friendship when you're challenged and motivated to help grow the other person up in their spiritual life. Likewise, when we really and truly want to develop lasting, true, genuine friendships, we will do that when the principles of Scripture govern our relationship. When the principles of Scripture govern our relationship. Now, that would eliminate a lot of things in people's lives. If they said, you know what? I certainly want to be your friend, and I would be interested in building a friendship relationship with you. And let's just decide in the very beginning that the principles of the Word of God will govern our relationship. It'll govern what we say to each other. It'll govern how we react to each other. It will govern our conduct and our behavior in public and in private. It will govern every aspect of our life because we want a godly relationship. And when you choose to build a relationship governed by the principles of the Word of God, you're going to build a fantastic relationship, a loving, loyal, devoted, immeasurable, incomparable, indescribable relationship that will bring you the greatest sense of contentment and joy and peace and happiness in your life, no matter what.
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10: 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The most important friendship you could ever have could begin today. Here's A Moment with Charles Stanley.
9: Now, I want to talk about one particular friendship. I want to talk about the most important friendship that you and I have. And that is our friendship with Jesus Christ. He said to His disciples in John chapter 15, that 15th verse, He says, "You're my friends." Not only were they His friends, you know what? Every single one of us, the Lord Jesus Christ desires to develop a friendship with us. It is possible to have an intimate, loving, satisfying, contenting, eternal relationship with the Son of God. And remember this, relationship is built on His unconditional love for us, on His continuing forgiveness of us, on His eternal plan for us. So that when you develop a friendship with Jesus, it's eternal. It is forever, and no matter what happens, that friendship will never be broken. And I want to ask you, if you've never trusted Him as your Savior, no matter how many other friends you have, there will always be a gap in your heart, always be an empty space there, because there's a space created there in your life for Jesus, the best friend you'll ever have. And He's yours for the asking. If you ask Him, "Lord Jesus, forgive me of my sins. I do believe that Your death on the cross paid my sin debt in full, and I'm asking You to forgive me and trusting You to become my Savior, and surely I want You to be my friend." You know how long it'll take Him to do that? Just about like that. He's ready to build a relationship with you that'll satisfy you forever and ever and ever.
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18: This is Ed Morrissey of HotAir.com for Town Hall. How can you spot a racist? It's easy to do, especially in the protection racket media. Just look for those who bring race into arguments as non sequiturs in order to demagogue people whose opinions fall outside the elite's comfort zone. Thus we come to Howard Bryant and The Guardian. Reporters asked Indiana Fever star Sophie Cunningham to take a position on male intrusion on women's sports. Cunningham opposed it as the common sense position. In response, Bryant offered a bizarre rant in which he claimed Cunningham was anti-black as well as anti-transgender. This follows an equally bizarre essay from USA Today columnist Nancy Armour, which argued that Fever star Caitlin Clark should absorb more fouls without redress because Emmett Till got lynched in the 1950s. Rather than address the real issue, sports writers pulled a race card on both women. Sports media has become a new haven for craven and woke demagoguery. Don't trust them. I'm Ed Morrissey.
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22: I feel like nobody is talking about the greatest threat to children right now. You'll hear everyone talking about, oh, it's the school systems, it's this or that. 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And right now, people are just not knowledgeable about the threats that are out there. There's a docuseries right now called Sexploited in America. 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
35: We're not following some whimsical creation or fables. We're following facts. Did you know that Christianity, we have faith founded upon facts. It's not blind faith.
34: 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I'm David Jay, thanking you for joining us today as we listen, learn, and are challenged by God's Word, the Bible. The men and women who founded this nation weren't just bold, they were anchored. Anchored in the conviction that our rights come from God, not from government. And that foundation is worth knowing. In The American Story, The Beginnings, Tim and David Barton take you back to the documents, the decisions, and the faith that shaped this country from its very first days. This isn't revisionist history. This is the real story. 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

0: But Christianity, well, that's something completely different. It's God coming down to seek us out with his desire to save us, knowing that we can't possibly do enough to save ourselves. So today, Pastor Jack teaches that Christ's first coming was real, witnessed by many, and life-changing for all, really. People saw him, they heard him, they touched him, and that one humble arrival changed the entire course of human history. Now, with his message called Christ and His First Coming, here's pastor and Bible teacher Jack Hibbs.
1: As time goes on, the Bible is proven more and more every day. I don't know, last night I was watching a NOVA documentary on Alexandria, Egypt. Maybe you saw it, on the origin of lighthouses. And they found, just as the Bible talks about, these areas in Egypt where they found these idols and stuff. Well, that's great, but they're just finding the past, which is wonderful. But it's all biblically recorded with accuracy. God predicted by his word, the Bible, that Jesus would come. The critic should stand up and take note of that. How so, Jack? Well, how about like this? Isaiah chapter 61, verses 1 and 2 are completely or is completely linked to Luke 4:18. Luke 4:18 says the same of what was prophesied thousands of years in advance by Isaiah, 743 years before Luke's time, when it says in Isaiah 61, "And the Spirit of the Lord God is upon me, because the Lord has anointed me to preach good tidings to the poor, and he has sent me to heal the brokenhearted, to proclaim liberty to the captives and the opening of the prison to those who are bound, and to proclaim the acceptable year of the Lord." And at that, Jesus sat down, remember. Hey, Jesus Christ was quoting out of the scroll of Isaiah in Luke chapter 4, Isaiah chapter 61. Jesus went to the Bible. When Jesus read that portion of scripture, he sat down, which I think it's a good idea. The teachers in those days sat down, and all the students had to stand up. How'd you like that? You guys are spoiled. You got cushy seats, air conditioning. Jesus opened the scroll, he read it, and he sat down. He said, "All right, today, this scripture is fulfilled in your hearing." And their jaws hit the ground. Jesus said, "I am what this verse speaks about. I'm the messenger. I'm the one. I'm he." Their jaws hit the ground. The word of God. Jesus quoted the word of God. You know, Jesus quoted Deuteronomy more than any other book of the Bible. Did you know that? That's his favorite book, it appears. During his earthly ministry, he quoted Deuteronomy more than any other book. Romans chapter 1, verse 1 through 4, Paul says this. "Paul, a bondservant of Jesus Christ, called to be an apostle, separated to the gospel of God, which he promised before through the prophets and the Bible, the Holy Scriptures, concerning his son, Jesus Christ, our Lord, who was born of the seed of David," that is, he came through Mary, "according to the flesh, and declared to be the Son of God with power, according to the Spirit of holiness, by the resurrection of the dead." Isn't that great? 2 Timothy 3:16 says, "All scripture, the Bible, is given by the inspiration of God." That is, God has possessed man to write or proclaim the word. That's why it's without error. You think God was going to leave this book to ourselves? Are you kidding? "It is profitable," he says, "for doctrine," and on he goes. And then 2 Peter chapter 1, Peter says, "Know this first, that no revelation of scripture is of any private interpretation. For the revelation of scripture never came by the will of man, but holy men of God, as they were possessed, moved, or inspired by the Holy Spirit." That's powerful stuff. Jesus said that the Holy Spirit would bring to remembrance whatsoever he taught his disciples. Why? The Holy Spirit uses the Word of God, the Bible. Let's just continue. I was going to mention this thing about confrontational truth. Maybe I should. Confrontational truth. When Christ speaks things like this, he says, "I am the way, the truth, and the life." That's Bible. That's confrontational truth. It's when we as Christians speak that, that the Holy Spirit comes upon that passage and drives it home to somebody's heart. Why? Because it's biblical. It's Bible, and the Holy Spirit uses it. That's why if you quote, if you're witnessing to somebody and you quote your grandpa to them, there's no

0: effect. Well, my grandpa says, well, good luck, because that's all you have. But when you say Jesus said, Charles Spurgeon said, when you preach a message, it had better have a lot of Bible in it. He said, every message should be plump and pregnant with Bibleme, he called it, Bibleme, full of Bible. Very, very important. Let's consider this. Our second point this morning is his coming to earth was experientially confirmed. The second point, his coming was experientially confirmed. How's that? John chapter 1, verse 1 says, in the beginning was the Word was with God, and the Word was God. But John chapter 1, verse 10 says, he was in the world, and the world was made through him, but the world did not know him, or the Word is recognize him. He came to his own, that's the Jewish people, and his own did not receive him. But as many as received him, to them gave he the right to become children of God, to those who believe in his name, who were born not of blood, not of the will of the flesh, not of the will of man, that is all of our earthly birth, our first birth, but of God. And the Word became flesh and dwelt among us, and we beheld his glory, the glory as of the only begotten of the Father, full of grace and truth. Listen, the coming of Jesus Christ to earth was experientially confirmed. People saw him. People talked to him. People heard him. They were affected by him. In 1 John chapter 1, listen to this. The same John writes this. That which was from the beginning, that's 1 John chapter 1, verse 1, which we have heard, John says, we've heard him. And you might say, well, that's one reporter's opinion. Well, consider this. He's one reporter writing the book, yes, but there were hundreds of early disciples, then thousands, then tens of thousands, then millions, then possibly billions, who don't give it a second thought to give their life for Christ and the truth that he's revealed. Well, that's one reporter's opinion still. Yes, John says, but we even heard him. So much was John convinced of what John taught that he was willing to suffer death if necessary. Peter, crucified upside down to death because he believed what he saw and heard about Christ. Thomas, killed. James, beheaded. Luke, killed. Paul, beheaded. What do you have in your life worth dying for? If you're a Christian, the first thing that comes to mind is Jesus Christ. Right from the get-go. Right from the get-go. John says, that which we had from the beginning, we've heard him. Which we've seen him with our own eyes. We looked upon him, and our own hands we have handled him concerning the word of life. The life was manifested, and we've seen him, and we bear witness to you and declare to you that eternal life, which was from the Father, he was manifested to us. That which we have seen, we've heard, and we declare it to you, that you also may have fellowship with us. And truly, he says, our fellowship is with the Father and with his Son, Jesus Christ. Christ Jesus came to earth, and he was experientially confirmed. Meaning, if you would have lived 1,999 years ago, you would have seen him. You could have followed him. You could have listened to him. You could have seen his works. Consider this. He says that it's confirmed to us by eyewitness account. Matthew chapter 21. The nation saw him with their eyes. Matthew 21 verse 1 says, now when they drew near to Jerusalem, and they came to Bethany at the Mount of Olives. And then Jesus sent two of his disciples, saying to them, go into the village opposite you, and immediately you will find a donkey tied to a colt there. Loose them and bring them to me. And if anyone says to you, you shall say to them, the Lord has need of them. And immediately he will send them. And all this was done that it might be fulfilled, which was spoken of by the prophet. That's the Old Testament prophet. Tell the daughter of Zion, behold, your king is coming to you humbly and sitting on a donkey, on a colt, the foal of a donkey. And they brought the colt and the donkey there, the clothes on them, and set Jesus on them. And a very great multitude spread their clothes on the road, and others cut down branches from the trees and spread them on the road. Then the multitude who went before and those who followed cried out, saying, Hosanna to the Son of David. Blessed is he who comes in the name of the Lord. Hosanna in the highest. The nation saw that moment. Jesus, Matthew, both of them quoting Zechariah 9, verse 9. Written nearly 1,000 years before Christ came. And the word, the buzzword, or the code word was this, to Jerusalem. O Jerusalem, rejoice greatly, you daughter of Zion. Shout, daughter of Jerusalem. For behold, your king comes to you, just, having salvation, humbly, riding upon a donkey, upon the colt, the foal of a donkey. Isn't that fantastic? You could have experienced Christ. You had the book. Here he comes. You could have said, hi, Jesus. Experientially. Nothing was done in secret. We're not following some whimsical creation or fables. We're following facts. Did you know that Christianity is that we have faith founded upon facts? It's not blind faith. We have the Bible. We have science to look at that confirms God's word.
1: 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And now, let's get back to today's message. Once again, here's Pastor Jack.
0: Also this, Scripture teaches us that it was confirmed by what God had said. Micah chapter 5, verse 2. Micah 5, 2 tells us, But you, O Bethlehem, listen, though you are little among the thousands of Judah, yet out of you shall come forth to me the one to be ruler in Israel, whose goings forth have been from of old, even everlasting, the hill countries of Bethlehem. Beautiful, as you see, hills rolling, shepherds to this day. This is a current picture. It hasn't changed. And God said through Micah, the Old Testament prophet, 522 years before Jesus was born, God spoke through Micah, and he said, you, Bethlehem, Bethlehem, the Messiah is going to come out of you. He's eternal. Born in a shepherd town, low-income town, still to this day. We have some images that you can see. I mean, it's just absolutely as it was thousands of years ago. And when the Bible says that he was born in a manger, consider this. I would have liked to have shown you this image that I took a photograph of, but I was unable to find it. But here's a neat stone representation. I want you to keep your eye on this closely. Do you notice this carving here? This donkey. See the donkey and the animals looking in at him right there? And there's baby Jesus. And look, he's lying in this manger. Doesn't that manger look like it's made out of brick? You know what the message they're trying to convey? All mangers in Israel to this day. You mean they still make them? Yes, because a manger is not for babies. Well, I thought the Christmas story said you could find the baby wrapped in swaddling clothes. It's true, but a manger is a feeding trough for animals. It holds water and it holds grain. It's made out of stone. And we've seen fantastic out in the middle of nowhere, as someone who's been with us to Israel, out in the middle of nowhere, near a well or someplace, there'll be a manger carved out of stone, and you pull up the bucket like we did. Out in no man's land, pulled up the bucket and poured water into the manger. You put food in the manger. That's why he's the bread of life. You put the bread of life in a manger for food. By the way, you don't bring a manger inside of a house. It's unclean. It's a filthy thing. They hadn't lined it with straw or something because it had cow boogers and stuff on it. I mean, it had donkey saliva on it. You don't put a brand new baby in there. You line it with material. And by the way, you don't put it inside your house. You put it outside your house. Mangers were outside the house, just like you put your dog's bowl outside the house. Isn't that funny? God sent his son, and you could find him in a manger. That's why it says when everybody came to look at him, remember they all came to see him? He's in a manger. He's on public display outside the house. It's fantastic. Very exciting. God's word, true. The virgin birth of Jesus Christ. Jesus had to be born of a virgin. Very, very important. Had to be that way. Let's consider this also. Third point, his coming changed the course of human history. His coming changed the course of human history. Consider this. Did you know that every time you sign your check or you do something with the date, did you know that you are consciously or not using the fact that Christ came into the world? You know, the earth is a lot older than that. You know that. Human existence is a lot older than that. You know that. But if you're going to do anything meaningful and anything actual and factual in this earth, you've got to do it by a date. And that date is the date concerning the coming of the Son of God to earth. Isn't that cool? I love that. Listen, his coming changed the course of human history. How's that? By qualifying God's plan for the ages. By qualifying God's plan for the ages. Quickly this. Because Jesus Christ came into the world as God in human form, his purpose was manifold. Number one, it was to identify with humanity. Why? Because God was going to save mankind. Check this out. I hope this doesn't offend you. I find it highly attractive. Jesus did not come and die for angels. Did you know that? They're not redeemed. Now, you might say, oh, poor angels. Well, you know, I don't know what angels know. It's their tough luck. I don't know. Some of them are lost forever. We know this. But Jesus didn't die for angels. He died for us. He identified with humanity. Second thing is, he came to reveal God to man. Hebrews chapter 1, verse 1 tells us that in these last days, he has spoken to us finally by his Son. He used to speak to us by prophets. Now Hebrews chapter 1 says, he's spoken to us by his Son. Why would you follow somebody else? Why would you follow? Why would you follow some strange teaching by some nincompoop or some crazy group of people? Jesus. What has Jesus said? What does the Bible say about him? He's come to reveal God to us. He qualified God's plan for us in that he showed the power of God over evil. He went around healing people, raising people from the dead, opening up the eyes of the blind, cleansing lepers from leprosy. He came to forgive mankind their sin. He qualified God's plan in that he came to die for our sins. He destroyed the work of Satan. Jesus did. Only God can do that. Man couldn't do that. We try so hard, don't we, to unravel Satan's work. You know, that's why there's hospitals. Satan loves to afflict. Satan loves to sicken people and to abuse people and destroy people. And we have hospitals and we have various ways of trying to undo, consciously or unconsciously. You can go to Cedars-Sinai where they have a great medical facility there for all kinds of problems. What are they trying to do there at that great hospital? Undo the work of Satan. Now, if you asked a physician there, what are you doing here? He wouldn't say, we're trying to undo the work of Satan. But that's exactly what they're doing. But only Jesus can do it ultimately. The great physician heals completely everything to destroy the work of Satan. He qualifies God's plan by representing our concerns to the Father. You know, the Bible teaches that Jesus right now is praying for you and I right now. Isn't that something? Well, what's he praying about? Something you and I need for sure. Let's consider this also. Jesus, he changed the course of human history also by vindicating God's justice. Vindicating God's justice, what could that mean? God is just, and he demands payment for wrong. When Jesus Christ came, he vindicated God's justice in that what God has to have to abolish sin and its power, Jesus Christ did by going to the cross. Ezekiel 18, verse 4. Behold, God says, all souls are mine. The souls of the Father as well as the souls of the Son are mine. And the soul that sins, it shall die. Romans 6, 23. For the wages of sin is death, but the gift of God is eternal life through Jesus Christ. And then finally this, very important. Check this out. Write it down. By enacting the power of salvation. He changed the course of human history by enacting the power of salvation. And that by the preaching of the gospel, people can be saved. by the going forth of this good news. I know it sounds silly. Paul the Apostle said, by preaching the gospel, the silliness, the funniness, the weirdness of giving out the gospel, he says it's a strange thing. But people are changed. People are converted. How is that? Because it's a spiritual truth. It's a power. By Jesus Christ coming to earth, he died on the cross, rose again from the dead. He enacted the power of salvation. Quickly, Hebrews chapter 9, verse 16 says, for where there is a testament, that is a will, there must also be the necessity for the death of the testator. For a testament is in force only after a man dies, since it has no power at all while the man lives. That's why you have the New Testament, the power of Jesus Christ now to save you. Why? Because he died. He came to die for the sins of the world. That's why any other way into heaven is an abomination to him. Hebrews chapter 9, verse 26 says, but now, once at the end of the ages, he has appeared to put away sin by the sacrifice of himself. Romans chapter 5, verse 8 says, but God demonstrated his love toward us in that while we were still sinners, Jesus Christ died for us. Romans 1, 16 says, I am not ashamed of the gospel of Jesus Christ. The incarnation of Christ, the coming of Jesus. And I want to give you a last couple verses, one that you hear often here. In 1 Timothy chapter 3, verse 16, it says, without debate, great is the mystery of godliness. God was manifested, that is, you could touch him, feel him, hear him, see him, in the flesh, justified in the spirit, seen by angels, preached among the Gentiles, believed on in the world, and then he was received up into glory. Isn't that awesome? Isn't that exciting? Very important. Very life-changing. Have you considered what Jesus Christ has done?
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10: In 1796, George Washington made one of the most consequential decisions in American history. He chose not to seek a third term as president. So why does that matter? Because America was not built on permanent rulers. It was built on ordered liberty. Faith teaches that authority is a stewardship, not a possession. Leaders are accountable to God for how they use power. And why does that still matter today? Because republics survive when leaders respect limits and citizens defend them. Washington's lesson still stands. A republic is preserved when power has limits, and public service remains a duty to God and country, not a path to personal rule.
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0: What's wrong with our world? Why does it seem like hostility so often prevails? Relationships are easily broken, personally, politically, culturally, and internationally. Today on Truth for Life, Alistair Begg looks to the Bible to find the root cause that ultimately underlies all conflict.
1: Daniel chapter 10. In the third year of Cyrus, king of Persia, a word was revealed to Daniel, who was named Belteshazzar. And the word was true, and it was a great conflict. And he understood the word and had understanding of the vision. In those days, I, Daniel, was mourning for 3 weeks. I ate no delicacies, no meat or wine entered my mouth, nor did I anoint myself at all for the full 3 weeks. On the 24th day of the first month, as I was standing on the bank of the great river, that is, the Tigris, I lifted up my eyes and looked, and behold, a man clothed in linen, with a belt of fine gold from Uphaz around his waist. His body was like beryl, his face like the appearance of lightning, his eyes like flaming torches, his arms and legs like the gleam of burnished bronze, and the sound of his words like the sound of a multitude. And I, Daniel, alone saw the vision, for the men who were with me did not see the vision, but a great trembling fell on them, and they fled to hide themselves. So I was left alone and saw this great vision, and no strength was left in me. My radiant appearance was fearfully changed, and I retained no strength. Then I heard the sound of his words, and as I heard the sound of his words, I fell on my face in deep sleep with my face to the ground. And behold, a hand touched me and set me trembling on my hands and knees. And he said to me, O Daniel, man greatly loved, understand the words that I speak to you and stand upright, for now I have been sent to you. And when he had spoken this word to me, I stood up trembling. Then he said to me, Fear not, Daniel, for from the first day that you set your heart to understand and humbled yourself before your God, your words have been heard, and I have come because of your words. The prince of the kingdom of Persia withstood me 21 days, but Michael, one of the chief princes, came to help me. For I was left there with the kings of Persia and came to make you understand what is to happen to your people in the latter days. For the vision is for days yet to come. When he had spoken to me according to these words, I turned my face toward the ground and was mute. And behold, one in the likeness of the children of man touched my lips. Then I opened my mouth and spoke. I said to him who stood before me, O my Lord, by reason of the vision, pains have come upon me, and I retain no strength. How can my Lord's servant talk with my Lord? For now no strength remains in me, and no breath is left in me. Again one, having the appearance of a man, touched me and strengthened me. And he said, O man greatly loved, fear not, peace be with you, be strong and of good courage. And as he spoke to me, I was strengthened and said, Let my Lord speak, for you have strengthened me. Then he said, Do you know why I have come to you? But now I will return to fight against the prince of Persia, and when I go out, behold, the prince of Greece will come. But I will tell you what is inscribed in the book of truth. There is none who contends by my side against these, except Michael, your prince. And as for me, in the first year of Darius the Mede, I stood up to confirm and strengthen him. Amen. Well, what is actually wrong with our world this morning? What is wrong with our world? How come it is so unbelievably broken? You may have been asking yourself the question. You may actually have come along to church this morning in the hope that perhaps somewhere along the line you may find an answer to that question, because you're deeply concerned, and understandably so. What is wrong with the world? How do we account for the atrocities of these days? Why is it that in all of our attempts at unity of the nations and of the homes and so on, there is so much conflict in our world? And perhaps most importantly of all, when, if ever, will it all end? This is not just a piece of rhetoric. I'm finding, and I'm sure you're finding too, that these questions abound at the moment. And it makes perfect sense. And it may be of surprise to us, and then perhaps we can pass it on to others, to acknowledge the fact that the 10th chapter of Daniel actually helps us in this matter. That it doesn't help us in a way that is exclusive to the 10th chapter. It is in keeping with the rest of the book. And it enables us to grapple with these kinds of questions. Chapter 10 is the beginning of the closing section of the book. It is largely a vision that is followed by a prolonged prophecy that runs all the way through chapter 11 and into chapter 12. And as we've said so many times in this study, it is absolutely imperative that we don't allow ourselves to be distracted by the debatable details, but instead make sure that we are majoring on the major themes that unfold for us from the text. We have said again and again, quoting the Westminster Confession, that not all parts of the Bible are equally understandable or as easy to understand as other parts, but those parts that relate to the unfolding story of salvation, both in their statements individually and in the impact of them cumulatively, leave a man or a woman in no doubt that salvation belongs to the Lord. Now, it is immediately clear from the reading of the opening verse that Daniel has been made aware of what he refers to as a great conflict. And this word that has come to him has been understood, and he has something of an understanding of the vision. To that vision we will come later in the day, all being well. And what he is making clear to us in recording it for us is that what, if you like, was happening on the ground was tied to conflict in the heavenly realms. That the unfolding drama of history needs to be understood in light of all that the Bible makes clear concerning history. Again, to repeat ourselves, we have said on numerous occasions that the only way that we can really understand world history is with our Bibles. Not that all the events in the unfolding story of history, I haven't found the Battle of Hastings in the Bible, I haven't found Napoleon in the Bible, and so on. But nevertheless, it is the way in which the Bible unfolds the drama of history that we can then say, well, I can begin to make sense of what is going on here. Wouldn't you agree that the events of the last 10 days or so have created the impression in many of us that there is something far deeper, something far more sinister behind these horrific events in our world, and particularly those events which are making clear the fierce opposition of many in our world to the person and work of the Lord Jesus Christ, and consequently to those who name the name of the Lord Jesus Christ. And one of the questions must surely be, why is it that that is the case? Why should it be? Why should it be that the followers of Jesus are so manifestly opposed, unlike the followers of other religious figures? Abraham Kuyper is famous for a lot of things, but his one great quote that most people know reads as follows: "There is not one square inch in the whole domain of our human existence over which Christ, who is sovereign over all, does not cry, 'Mine.' Not one square inch in the entire domain of human existence exists apart from Christ. The person you are sitting next to could not exist, does not exist, apart from Christ. The water that comes out of your tap does not exist apart from Christ. The stars in the sky," and so we can go through, bearing testimony to what Kuyper is saying. "Jesus," says Paul when he writes to the Ephesians, "has been raised from the dead. He's seated in the heavenly places, far above all rule and authority and power, and above every name that is named, not only in this age, but also in the one to come. Now, Paul is writing that to the church in Ephesus, who are opposed, who find that they are marginalized, who are suffering from all kinds of trials directly related to their affirming of the fact that Jesus is the Savior of all who will come to him in faith. And it is on account of that that the evil one and his minions is opposed to that very reality, and consequently engages in conflict. Now, this is not something that springs up from nowhere. This is the conflict that is announced for us at the very beginning of the Bible in Genesis chapter 3, and to which we refer from time to time, is referred to in theological terms as the proto-evangelion or euangelion. And here it is. God speaks to the serpent, to Satan, and he says, I will put enmity between you and the woman, and between your offspring and her offspring. He shall bruise your head, and you shall bruise his heel. Here you have this prophecy eventually pointing forward to Christ who is to come. And as a result of that, all conflict in the world ultimately may be traced to that one root. Now, you're not going to get this from listening to the news. I don't think I've heard anybody or read in any newspaper this week anybody say, well, you know, there's no surprise that all this is going on, because after all, we exist with conflict in the heavenly realms. There is a great cosmic battle that ensues in a realm that we do not actually see and which we are prone to reject as scientific rationalists, as people who say all that we have is now and all the reality is in the tangible and the seeable and in the observable and so on. And the Bible challenges that. Our fight then, says Paul in Ephesians 6, having identified the triumph of Christ, is not against a physical enemy. It is against organizations and powers that are spiritual. We are up against the unseen power that controls this dark world and spiritual agents from the very headquarters of evil. Now, you're going to have to decide whether you believe this or not. You're going to have to determine whether you're going to bow down under the authority of God's word and realize that the conflict in our world and the opposition to the Lord Jesus and to his people, which is manifest in many parts of our world today, is not simply as a result of political bumbling, ineptitude, a bad attitude on the part of people, but is traceable to the fact that within the corridors of power, within the governments of the world, there are dark and sinister unseen forces that are at work. That the very people who are making decisions unwittingly may be the very agents of these things. That sounds so bizarre, doesn't it? Let me quote Kuyper again in his second most famous quote in the opening, I think, of the Free University of Amsterdam. This is what he says. If once the curtain were pulled back and the spiritual world behind it came to view, it would expose to our spiritual vision a struggle so intense, so convulsive, sweeping everything within its range, that the fiercest battle ever fought on earth would seem by comparison a mere game. It is not here, but it is up there. That is where the real conflict is waged, and our earthly struggle drones in its backlash. The most powerful forces in our world are unseen forces. And we actually live our lives largely, if not in some cases, completely unaware of the spiritual battles that ensue in the heavenly realms. And if we had ever doubted that, surely our studies in Daniel make it perfectly clear to us that God is revealing to his servant 6 centuries BC that the immediacy of the conflict on the ground that the people of God are facing there is emblematic of that which will continue through the ages until in this final great denouement, when Christ, who is all in all, comes, he will usher us into an entirely different realm. Now, that seems like a very long introduction, and I guess it is, but it is purposeful. I want to try and make sure that we set this scene. I then want us to get no further than really just the first two or three verses. We'll come back to the bulk of it later on. I wrote down in my notes just a heading that reads, Daniel, still serving after all these years. And those of you who are Paul Simon fans will recognize just where that notion comes from. Instead of still crazy after all these years, which fits many of us, Daniel is still serving after all these years. Now, it is interesting to me, and I hope to you as well, thereby making it worthy of comment, that this first verse of chapter 10 seems to be directly taking us back to the beginning of the entire book, identifying the time frame as being in the third year of Cyrus, the king of Persia, a word revealed to Daniel, who was named Belteshazzar. Well, we know he was named Belteshazzar. Why are you mentioning it here? Well, presumably to remind us that what is happening in chapter 10 is directly tied to all that has preceded it. If you go back to Daniel chapter 1 for just a moment, you see there that it is in verse 7 that the chief of the eunuchs gave them their names, and Daniel he called Belteshazzar. And in verse 21, the very final verse of the chapter, and Daniel was there until the first year of King Cyrus. Well, now chapter 10, verse 1, in the third year of Cyrus, king of Persia. I think it's a deliberate reinforcement of these things so that we might recognize that God, who had put him in that position, was still with him, and this Daniel was still serving. You say, well, he was supposed to be there until the first year of the king of King Cyrus, and now it says that in the third year of King Cyrus, he was still there. Oh, yeah. It just said that he'd be there until the first. It didn't say he wouldn't be there for longer than the first. Maybe it was until the first that rounded out his formal service, and after that, he's in a kind of retirement mode. And so by the time we get to year three, he is confronted by this word. He understands something of the vision. And then having given to us this kind of editorial introduction, he's then going to tell us exactly what was going on. Now, as I study this, I thought it would be purposeful to pause for a moment and just recognize three aspects of Daniel's life and service. He is distinguished by his service of the living God. You remember back in chapter 6 when he's in the den of lions and the king, who's had a very broken night of sleep, comes down early in the morning to see if Daniel is still around. And when he cries out in an anguished voice, you remember what it says, he cried out. He came near to the den. This is the 20th verse of Daniel 6. He came near to the den where Daniel was. He cried out in a tone of anguish, declaring, O Daniel, servant of the living God. He didn't say, O Daniel, dreamer of dreams, visionary, Daniel, great leader, Daniel, fantastic administrator. All of those things were true. No, he says, Daniel, servant of the living God. And then he asked, has your God, whom you serve continually, been able to deliver you from the lions? And of course, the answer was yes. And so it is that we have him identified throughout the entire book in relationship to his service of the living God. Well, here are the three words that I want you to get. Number one, to notice that he is faithful, that he is faithful in this respect. By this time, he was an old man. If he'd been taken away at the age of 18 and these years have elapsed that are 70, then he's 88. He's definitely in the second half of his eighth decade. He's the age of some of us here. He's the age of that some of us hope we will one day become. And throughout the book, he has been marked by his faithfulness in two respects particularly. Absolutely faithful in listening to the word of God, and absolutely faithful in seeking the face of God, listening to his word and seeking his face. That was the thing that annoyed his friends and his companions. Why do you have to be this way? Why can't you just be like everybody else? Why do you have to be so engaged with all of this stuff? And that, of course, was the basis of their charge against him, because they knew that they could find him in that situation because of his faithfulness in these regards. He is, if you like, the embodiment of the second half of Isaiah 66, 2. This is the one to whom I will look, says the Lord, he who is humble and contrite in spirit and who trembles at my word. And it is in this trembling response to the word of God that we find Daniel here. Now again, it is important to realize that the third year of Cyrus, the king of Persia, is a marker for us to recognize what is going on elsewhere. And here you need to turn to Ezra and to chapter 1 for just a moment in order that you can get a hold of this. Ezra chapter 1 reads, in the first year of Cyrus, king of Persia, that the word of the Lord by the mouth of Jeremiah might be fulfilled, the Lord stirred up the spirit of Cyrus, king of Persia, so that he made a proclamation throughout all of his kingdom and also put it in writing. And so a number of them leave. But interestingly, Daniel doesn't leave. Well, I suppose part of the reason that he wasn't going back is that he didn't want to go back. When you're 86, you presumably don't want to do some of the things that you did when you were 46 or 36 or 26 or even 76. He wasn't as physically commanding as he would have been as a younger man. And after all, there were people like Ezra and Nehemiah and their helpers who were put in position ostensibly in order that they might do the heavy lifting. So Daniel stays, and he does some heavy lifting of his own. What is that heavy lifting? He prays. His faithfulness is revealed in listening to the word of God and seeking the face of God. And as he seeks the face of God, having understood the great conflict that is about to come, he prays for the people of God immediately in their return to Jerusalem and in the awareness of the conflict that will ensue following that return. In other words, quite remarkably, he is committed to a project in which he himself had no immediate part, and the conclusion of which he would not live to see.
0: 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We'll hear more about the vital work of the faithful tomorrow. As we learned in today's message, Jesus is the Savior of all who come to him in faith, and he is sovereign over all, above every name that is named. It is these truths about Jesus that ignite the fury of the evil one, but give confident hope to believers. 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They take a close look at the unique nature of the Lord Jesus and the various ways the Bible describes his character and ministry. For example, in the book you'll learn why Jesus is given names like the Son of Man, or the Suffering Servant, the Lamb on the Throne, why these identities are an encouragement to all believers. Name Above All Names delivers an in-depth exploration of seven qualities of Jesus' identity, offering remarkable insights from two seasoned pastors to give you a well-fortified appreciation for the person and work of Jesus. 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As we get older, we may not be able to do all the things we did in our youth. We may retire from our jobs when we reach a certain age, but we still have work to do for God. Tomorrow we'll find out why. 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
8: Our news, I'm Rich Thomason in Washington. It is their last chance to avoid complete destruction. That's President Trump's take on talks with Iran. He says those talks are underway again, although Iran denies that. The president says the Gulf allies pleaded with him to give diplomacy yet another chance. A 37-year-old man is accused of intentionally starting one of three destructive wildfires in Spokane, Washington. A suspect charged with arson being held on $1 million bond. President Trump is not pleased with the U.S. attorney for Washington, D.C. The president says Jeanine Pirro choked in moving to drop charges against a man who had been accused of vandalizing the newly renovated reflecting pool in the nation's capital. Stocks sharply higher this morning on Wall Street. The Dow is up 545 points. More details, srnnews.com.
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0: in a state that has become one of the most watched national election swing states. It's a purple state. President Trump won it in 2024. If this individual, who is to the far left, that is taking all the talking points of the Democrat Socialist of America, Abdul El-Sayed, is to win this nomination tonight and then go on to potentially defeat a Republican in the general, that is the swing state of Michigan drawing a line in the sand about where the Democrat Party is today.
1: Yeah, I mean, each one of these elections, I'd say post-New York mayor, is really showing what the next couple years could hold. What do you think? Do you think we're up for a course correction, or do you think embracing that extreme side of the Democrat Party is where things are headed? Are we getting more divided, or are we coming to our senses here? Phone lines are open at 1-800-684-3110, 1-800-684-3110. Again, we just kicked off our Impact Match. Be a part of it today. 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
1: 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Welcome back to Seculo. Phone lines are lighting up, but they're available right now at 1-800-684-3110. Of course, to reset, we are talking about that Michigan primary. You may go, why does this matter to me? Well, some of you seem to understand the big impact of not just the state of Michigan, Will, which has always played a big role in deciding who the president of the United States is going to be. So we might as well check in a little early.
0: Well, even more in recent years than even before,

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The great Matt Redman starting off our show today with his song titled It Is Well Within My Soul here on a 30-minute Sela on this Tuesday edition of the show. My friends, welcome back into the program right here on WEZE and WROL. Kevin Krizza with you here today, your host as always, bringing to you your daily dose of uplifting Christian music for a short half-hour pause in our day-to-day life, allowing us to come together, reflect, recharge our spirit, bring us closer to God through this truly, truly wonderful music. Thank you for being here, as you always are. Do hope you're enjoying yourselves on this Tuesday, making our way through the week, my friends, together, and doing it through this wonderful music. So without any further ado, we're going to jump back into the music here on this Tuesday, right here on WEZE and WROL. Of course, Matt Redman started our show off here today. We'll turn things over now to the great Cody Carnes with his arrangement of the song Take You at Your Word here on this Tuesday edition of a 30-minute Sela here for you now, starting off the show on WEZE and WROL.

0: That was, of course, the great Phil Wickham here on the show with his arrangement of the song Praise the Lord here on this Tuesday edition of A 30-Minute Siva. My friends, welcome back into the show right here on WEZE and WROL, of course, broadcasting for you on the radio, on the dial, as they say, AM 590 WEZE and AM 950 FM 100.3 WROL. 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Do play us loud and proud across the country and around the world, streaming for all to hear, wherever you get a good signal. We're on the air for so many out there listening to us here, so I want to thank each and every one of you for what you're doing, for being with us each weekday here on the show. Well, my friends, we're the midway portion of the show here on this Tuesday, so as always, we're going to take a short break for the music, come right back for a couple of closing songs. But of course, before we do that, for the second time this week here on this Tuesday, we'll turn now to our daily devotional.
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2: Have you ever felt like you were being bombarded with conflicting Christian voices? I mean, people pointing to the same passage of Scripture, but somehow coming to completely different conclusions. All these instructors claim to be Christ's sheep, but we ought to be careful because Jesus warned that some of them might in fact be harmful and deceptive wolves. Unfortunately, making the distinction between what's biblically sound and what's not isn't as simple as we might hope. False teaching will almost always have plenty of truth mixed in, and that's why it makes it so insidious. So learning how to be discerning without being incredulous or hypercritical, it's an essential Christian virtue. And that's why we need to be diligent to study God's Word. We need to know the truth so that we can discern it from error.

Great fixtures here on the show. One of them, of course, the great Chris Tomlin, his arrangement of the song I Will Follow here on A 30-Minute Selah. My friends, welcome back into the show right here on WECE and WROL, getting ready to close out this Tuesday edition of the show and get you back out there as we make our way through another week together, my friends. Back with you tomorrow, of course, for our Wednesday edition, starting our week off with our themes, of course. Worship Wednesday tomorrow, listening to some wonderful songs from some truly wonderful worship groups here. Looking forward to that tomorrow as we're with you here throughout the week up until Friday with some truly, truly great music here for you. Looking forward to that. And as you head back out there on this Tuesday, my friends, do be safe. Do take care of yourselves and one another. Of course, as always, may God bless each and every one of you. Back with you tomorrow, same time, same place right here on WECE and WROL. Thanks for being here, as you always are, telling all you know, your family, friends, your loved ones, all about this show that does mean so much to so many. My friends, take care. God bless. Be safe. Enjoy this Tuesday. Here now, finishing out this edition of the show, will be the great, well, Matt Maher with a song titled Light the Way here on this Tuesday. And we do hope the rest of your week will be lit the way we want it to. God's presence, that is for sure. Here is Matt Maher, Light the Way. My friends, take care. God bless. See you tomorrow.

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4: In 1796, George Washington made one of the most consequential decisions in American history. He chose not to seek a third term as president. So why does that matter? Because America was not built on permanent rulers. It was built on ordered liberty. Faith teaches that authority is a stewardship, not a possession. Leaders are accountable to God for how they use power. And why does that still matter today? Because republics survive when leaders respect limits and citizens defend them. Washington's lesson still stands. A republic is preserved when power has limits, and public service remains a duty to God and country, not a path to personal rule.
5: While the Apostle Paul had a lot to say on the subject of tongues, he had a lot more to say on the much broader subject of spiritual gifts in general. Join Dr. James Boyce next time on the Bible Study Hour as he emphasizes the important topic of believers exercising their spiritual gifts for the benefit of the church.

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4: Father, we're going to open your word again tonight. And we pray that as we do that, your Spirit would speak to us through your word. We know the Spirit is here to impress our hearts, to woo us, to draw us closer to you, to write your name upon our hearts. And so that's our prayer tonight in Jesus' name. Amen. In one of his sermons, Billy Graham tells the story of the brilliant scientist Albert Einstein. Einstein, it seems, was traveling on a train through Europe. And as Einstein traveled, the man taking the tickets, the steward, walked down the aisle and went to each individual on the train and asked to see their ticket. Well, it seems that Einstein just couldn't find his ticket. He fumbled through his belongings, he searched his pockets, he looked in his billfold, but all of his attempts to produced absolutely nothing. He just couldn't find his ticket. So the train steward said, "I know who you are, don't worry about it. I know you've got your ticket someplace," and he proceeded up the aisle. When he looked back, he saw Einstein on his knees, frantically looking under the seat, desperately looking for his ticket. And Einstein really seemed nervous. He seemed stressed out. He seemed anxious. So the ticket taker came back and he said, he wanted to ease his anxiety and said, "Mr. Einstein, don't worry about it. I know who you are." And Einstein said, "I know who I am too, but I don't know where I'm going." You see, that single sentence reflects the thinking of millions of people in this world. They have little idea where this world's headed. At best, they have some vague, shadowy idea about the future. They're longing for a hope beyond tomorrow. But the great hope of the coming of Jesus gives us purpose for our lives. Seventh-day Adventists know where we're going. We recognize that all of history is coming to one grand climax in the second coming of Christ. Now, somebody as well said this, "Life has no value unless you focus on something valuable." Life has no value unless you focus on something valuable. And there can be nothing more valuable than knowing Christ. There can be nothing more valuable than having the hope of Jesus' soon return burning in your hearts. I've always been fascinated as I've traveled to Rome and I've gone into the catacombs. The catacombs were graves that were built in the earth underneath the city of Rome. And if you've ever traveled to Rome, you can go down into those caverns and you can walk into those narrow passageways and at times notice the artwork on the graves. Now, there is something distinctly different about the pagan graves and the Christian graves that are underneath the city of Rome in the catacombs. The Christians' graves will say something like this: "Goodbye, my love. Goodbye until the morning." Because Christians never say goodbye for the last time. Because the morning will shine. Lightning will flash from the east to the west. The graves will open and Jesus Christ will come. Goodbye, my love, until the morning. But the pagan graves have inscriptions that are filled with hopeless despair. Let me give you just a couple of inscriptions that are written on pagan graves beneath the city of Rome in the catacombs. Here's one: "I was not, I became, I am not, I care not." What hopeless despair. Here's another one: "Eat, drink, enjoy yourself, then join me." You see, for the pagan, there is no hope beyond the grave. For the pagan, the grave is a dark hole in the ground. Earth is a long night without, the grave is a long night without a morning. The philosopher Bertrand Russell, atheistic philosopher, put it this way: "We stand on the shore of an ocean, crying out to the night and the emptiness. Sometimes a voice answers out of the darkness, but it's the voice of a drowning man, then the voice of another and still another." Bertrand Russell pictures life as a dark ocean, and he pictures us as standing out on the shore, and he pictures these dying people as drowning men and women, crying out in despair, crying out in hopelessness. Some time ago, a college newspaper had a contest for the college students to define the word life. And they offered a prize for the best definition of the word life. Here's the winner. One college student wrote this: "Life is the penalty that we pay for the crime of being born." Life is the penalty we pay for the crime of being born. What hopelessness, what despair. If you don't have something valuable to live for, some hope for tomorrow, some overriding purpose, life is no value. But Seventh-day Adventists are the most joyous people in the world. They're the most hopeful people in the world, because beyond the craziness of life, beyond the famines and the earthquakes and the war, beyond the rising violence, beyond the immorality and depravity of our society, our hearts beat with a passion. Our hearts beat with a hope. We sense that Christ is coming and he's coming soon. We cling to the promise of Jesus' return there in John 14, where Jesus says, "I will come again." We cling to those 1,500 places in the Bible that talk about the coming of Christ. Our Bible study tonight focuses on 2 Peter chapter 3, and we're going to be looking at most of that chapter. Although we'll be taking little detours from the chapter, that's the basis of our Bible study: the hope of the coming of Christ, the hope that burns in our hearts when tears fill our eyes and a loved one dies, the hope that burns in our hearts when we turn on Fox News or CNN or MSNBC or ABC or CBS or NBC, and we see the trauma and the difficulty and the heartache in our world, the hope that burns in our hearts when we walk through dark valleys. It is this hope that we're focusing on in this series. We begin with 2 Peter chapter 3, verse 1 and 2. Peter says, "Beloved, I now write to you this second epistle, in which I stir up your pure minds by way of reminder, that you may be mindful of the words which were spoken to you by the prophets and of the commandment of us, the apostles of our Lord and Savior." Peter says, I'm not writing to you some novel new truth. There's significance here. Peter says, I have no new truth to unlock to you. You know, there are some people that are always trying to discover some new prophetic truth. They have some new time chart. that they think that if everybody understands, they'll be ready for the second coming of Christ. They are time setters, and they're always looking at some fanciful interpretation of Scripture. That's not where Peter was at. Peter says, I write to you in my second epistle to stir up your pure minds by way of reminder. I want you to be mindful of the things that the prophets have spoken. I want you to be mindful of the things that the apostles have said. In other words, what Peter is actually saying is what we need is not some fanciful new truth. What we need is not some new time chart. What we need is not some speculation about when the judgment of the living is going to start, as was suggested by someone in an independent ministry recently who believed that the judgment of the living started when the Pope came to Washington, D.C. And what Peter is saying is, I want to take you back to the bedrock reality of Christ's coming. What we need is not fanciful speculation. What we need is a praying church on their knees that with heartbroken repentance. What we need are people who are totally sold out for Christ. What we need in this generation is deeper commitment to the Lord and Savior, Jesus Christ, not some fanciful speculation. So Peter goes on when he talks about this great need for commitment, and that's what this chapter is about. It's about leading us to our knees. It's about total commitment to Christ. You know, I have spent so many years traveling in Eastern Europe and so many years with our brothers and sisters there in communist countries, and I've seen the deep commitment that these Christians have had. Many of them experienced prison for their faith. I've also come across the commitment that communists had to their cause. Let me tell you an amazing story and read to you an amazing letter.
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4: This letter is one of the more precious things I have in my possession. Now, it's good. The story is going to surprise you. It's a letter written by a college student. And this college student was a Christian. But a communist evangelist came to his university, and he was attending a university in the United States of America. It was in the late 60s or early 70s. And this college student, who was a Christian, engaged to a wonderful college young woman who also was a Christian. This young man began in college reading the writings of Marx and Engels, communist philosophers. And as he read them, he became enchanted with the thought of world communism. As he became enchanted with that thought, a communist evangelist held lectures on his university. This young man gave up Christianity for communism. And he wrote a letter to his girlfriend on why he could not continue the relationship with her as a Christian and why, as a communist, he had to break the engagement that he had with this Christian girl. And I'm going to read his letter to her. And as I read the letter of this communist, I want you to ask this question. Do I have the commitment to the cause of Christ to hasten the coming of Jesus by an all-out total commitment to Him that this communist young man had? And I want to read his letter to you. This is the letter that he wrote to his girlfriend, breaking off their commitment. He said to her, I can no longer enter into our engagement because I've become a communist. And we communists have a high casualty rate. We are the ones that get shot We get hung, we get lynched, we get tarred, we get feathered, we get jailed, we get slandered, we get ridiculed, we get fired from our jobs in America, and in every other way made as uncomfortable as possible. A certain percentage of us get killed. We turn back to the party, that is the Communist Party, every penny of what we make except that which is necessary to keep us alive. We communists don't have time or money for movies or concerts or T-bone steaks or decent homes or new cars. We've been described as fanatics, and we are fanatics. Our lives are dominated by one overshadowing factor, the struggle for world communists. We communists have a way of life that cannot be bought for any price. We have a cause to fight for. We have a definite purpose to live for. There is one thing in which I'm in dead earnest. It's my communist cause. It's my life, my business, my religion, my hobby, my sweetheart, my wife, my mistress, my bread, my meat. I work at it in the daytime, and I dream about it at night. Its hold on me grows, never lessens as time goes on. Therefore, I cannot carry on a friendship, a love affair, or even a conversation without relating it to my cause, and I have to break our relationship. Does the cause of Christ call for less commitment than the cause to communism? Does it? Does the cause of Christ call for our best, our total, absolute commitment? The cause of Christ is much broader. The cause of Christ is much greater. The vision of the second coming of Christ makes the cause of communism look in its paltry nothingness as it is. We go back to 2 Peter chapter 3. Jesus is calling us not to wade in kiddie wading pools and pick up pennies as Christians, but deep calls to deep. And Jesus is calling us to dive into the Word of God for the pearl of great price. Jesus is calling us not for some superficial Christianity, but Jesus is calling us to a commitment that is deep. He's calling us to the cross. And there at the cross, we see the one who's given all for us, and we give all to him. There at the cross, we give ourselves away to the one who gave himself away. In the light of the second coming of Christ, in the light of eternity, we hear his call for deeper commitment. And Peter is not calling us to something fanciful. He's not calling us for some speculative time setting. He's calling us to the teachings of the prophets, the teachings of the New Testament writers. He's calling us to something deep. Now, in this generation, Peter says, verse 3, 2 Peter chapter 3, verse 3, knowing this first, that the scoffers will come in the last days, walking according to their own lusts, and saying, where's the promise of your coming? Now, don't miss the significance. They walk according to their own lusts. Their lifestyle dictates their understanding of the word. In other words, because they're walking after their own lust, they scoff and say, where's the promise of his coming? There is a danger in Adventism today, and there's a danger in every Christian church, and it's this. It has been 2,000 years since Jesus has given his promise, I will come again. And every generation that passes is a generation that's less likely to believe we're living on the knife edge of eternity. Every generation that passes is more likely to settle into Laodicean complacency. Every generation that passes is more likely to allow the world and its secular humanistic values to put a noose around our neck and strangle out the hope of the second coming of Christ. But it is the scoffers that say, where is the promise of his coming? Because in true Adventist hearts, that promise never grows dim. Each passing year, that promise grows brighter and more glorious, because we are no further from the second coming of Christ We are closer to the second coming of Christ than we were 2,000 years ago, than we were 1,000 years ago, than we were 100 years ago. So here, Peter says in verse 3, knowing this first, scoffers come in the last days, walking after their own lusts, saying, where is the promise of his coming? Now notice three times in 2 Peter chapter 3, it talks about the promise. We find it in verse 3, verse 4, where is the promise of his coming? We find it in verse 9, the Lord is not slack concerning his what, everybody? Promise, as some men count slackness. We find it in verse 13, nevertheless, according to his what, everybody? Promise. Three times. What is a promise? You see, the Greeks speak of time and the passage of time which wipes things out. The Greeks speak of the mind as a blackboard slate and time as a sponge that passes across that slate, erasing time from our mind. So it's important for us as the Adventist people to recognize the promise of Christ's coming. What indeed is a promise? A promise is a declaration. A promise is an assurance that somebody is going to do a particular thing at a particular time. A promise is a pledge. A promise is a bond. A promise is an oath. A promise is a contract. A promise is a commitment. A promise is a covenant. But a promise is only as good as the one making the promise. Do the Bible prophets make a promise to us? Enoch, the seventh from Adam in Job 14, prophesies that Christ would come with 10,000 of his saints. David says in Psalm 50, verse 4, our God will come and not keep silence. Isaiah says in Isaiah 35, verse 4, say to those who are fearful-hearted, be strong, do not fear. Your God will come. He will save you. Zephaniah says, the great day of the Lord is near. It is near. It hastens greatly. The prophets of the Old Testament promise. They don't give us a wish. They don't give us a vain hope. They don't say maybe or I think so or it might take place. The prophets of the Old Testament, their words echo and re-echo down the stream of time. They give us the promise of Christ's coming. Matthew says, the Son of Man will come, chapter 16, verse 27, in the glory of his Father, with the holy angels, and then reward every man according to his works. The Apostle Paul says, repeat it with me, you know it, the Lord himself shall do what? Descend from heaven with a what? Shout. And the voice of what? And the dead in Christ will what? Rise first, then those which are alive and remain will what? Be caught up together with them in the clouds to meet the Lord in the air. Paul says, the Lord himself not might descend, maybe it said descend, I think he'll descend. The Lord himself shall do what? Shall descend from heaven. I like that word, shall. And then Jesus says, let not your heart be troubled. You believe in God, believe also in me. In my Father's house are many mansions. If it were not so, I would have told you. And I go and prepare a place for you. And if I go and prepare a place for you, Jesus says, I will come again. The promise of Christ coming is as good as the prophets of the Old Testament. The promise of Christ coming is as good as the apostles of the Old Testament. And the promise of Christ coming is as good as the word of Jesus himself. I have traveled and lectured in university after university in Eastern Europe. And I remember after communism fell, I was invited to come to university after university to speak to the students. And very often, I would go to those universities and would have question and answers after. And some student would raise, I remember, and I was in Székesfehér University. It was in Hungary. Székesfehér was the center of communism. And I lectured at one of the communist universities on the integrity of the Word of God. And after lecturing there, one of the students said, well, the Soviet astronaut, he went up into the heavens, Yuri Gagarin, and he didn't see God. Have you ever seen God? And he went on this speech about atheism. And I said to him, look, let's suppose you have only two choices. I'm not going to ask you to believe. I'm just going to ask you an intellectual question. Let's suppose you only have two choices. Choice number one, you live. You don't make sense of life. There's suffering, heartache all around you. And one day you die and you go into the grave and that's it. Worms eat your body. That's one option. Here's the other option. A loving God created us. He gave us the capacity of choice. This world plunged into sin, but Christ came and he provides eternal life. That one day, beyond the suffering and sickness of life, you can live forever in a land with no suffering, sickness, heartache, and death. I'm not asking you to believe, but from an intellectual standpoint, if you have the choice that the grave is a dark hole in the ground and one day you're going to be a cosmic zero, or you have the choice that one day you're going to live the most fantastic life and the greatest joy, which one are you going to choose?
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4: 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Jesus, all I want is what you want. 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
12: Greetings in the name of the Lord. 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
13: 1 Thessalonians 5, 16 through 18. Psalm 37, 23 through 24. Psalm 37, 23 through 24. I'm going to quote and tell you, this one is important because what it says is no matter what you go through, the steps of a righteous person are ordered of the Lord. Number six, affliction can be related to the judgment of God. I'm talking about collective national suffering. Collective national suffering. When you get a chance, read Romans 1:18 through 32. Romans 1:18 through 32. Romans verse chapter 2, verse 6. And we all know that standby. Romans 6:23, the wages of sin is death. I wish I had time to go into that. Nations are suffering because of the judgment of God. Number seven, affliction can be related to a sin-cursed world. John 9 and 3, Jesus saw a boy that was sick. The disciples said, "Who sinned, his parents or the boy?" And Jesus said, "Neither." What was he saying? Sometimes we get attacked because we live in this world. But then he tells us the day is coming, Revelation 21 and 4. And so now let's close by looking at this. What do we do when going through afflictions? What do we do when going through afflictions? Number one, pray without ceasing. Notice what I said. I didn't say just pray. I said pray without ceasing. 1 Thessalonians 5, 16 through 18. Rejoice always, pray without ceasing, in everything giving thanks. Rejoice always, pray without ceasing. Pray without ceasing. Watch this now. In Luke 18, it is there that Jesus paints the picture of a widow who was a victim of a great injustice, and she goes to a judge to get justice. Jesus tells the disciples the judge could care less about her and the injustice that was done to her because the judge himself was an unjust judge. Now stay with me. The implication here is that he had the power to change her situation. But listen now. This little widow refused to be refused. She refused to allow discouragement and foul treatment to stop her. She kept coming back over and over and over again. He just figured if I kept refusing, eventually she will let it go. But listen.

is your devil. You need to keep intimidating the devil instead of him intimidating you. Watch this now. The unjust judge said, though I do not fear God nor regard man, yet because this woman troubles me, I will avenge her, lest her by her continual coming she weary me. He said, this woman is wearing me out. She is bugging the daylights out of me. Verse 6, then Jesus said, hear what the unjust judge said. And shall not God avenge his own elect who cry out day and night to him, though he bears long with them? I'll tell you that he will avenge you speedily. Now, you need to understand what Jesus has said. He says, I want you to understand that sometimes God stretches out what he's going to do for you. But when he does it, it'll be speedily. You know what that means? The moment you think it's not going to happen, everybody say suddenly. All of a sudden, listen carefully to verse 8. Nevertheless, in spite of all I've just told you, Jesus says, when I come back, will I find this kind of faith in the earth? God is not like the cranky judge who couldn't be bothered with her meager problem. He is Jehovah Jireh, our provider, and he loves to meet our needs, which is also met through our trust in Jehovah Rophika, our healer. Go back to verse 1. Jesus said in Luke 18, verse 1, pray always and don't faint, don't give up. Now look at me, church. You are the citizen of the kingdom of God. And in every kingdom, citizens have rights. The problem is, most of us don't know our rights in this kingdom. And if you begin to know your rights, if you start activating the power of those rights, let me tell you something. We got to learn the rights of the kingdom and then begin to exercise them. You have a right to be healed. You have a right to be delivered. You have a right to prosper. You have a right to have breakthrough. You have a right to a healthy family. You have a right to a healing touch of the living God. You better get some word in you that tells you what your right is and begin to exercise your authority in the kingdom of God. Now watch. 1 John 5:14. This is the confidence we have in approaching God. That if we ask anything according to his will, he hears us. Three lessons to learn from this parable. Number one, pray until. That is an old oxymoron, or acronym rather, is called PUSH. Pray until something happens. Because church, listen to me, no does not always mean no. Luke 18, 4 through 5. For some time he refused, but finally he said to himself, even though I don't care and fear God or care about what people think, yet because this widow keeps bothering me, I will see that she gets justice. Listen to me, church. No can mean just not at this time. So you got to learn to do Psalm 27:14. Wait on the Lord. And while you're waiting, be of good courage. And he shall strengthen your heart. Wait, I say, on the Lord. Look at me. You can't wait on the Lord and grumble while... Wait on the Lord. Be of good courage. Wait on the Lord. Exercise your citizenship rights. Wait on the Lord. Let the devil know. I know that my God is large and he is still in charge. Wait, I say, on the Lord. Even if it takes 50 years, wait on the Lord. Number two, deal with issues as soon as possible. I love that song we sing, I sought the Lord and he heard and he answered. Psalm 63:1, O God, you are my God. Early will I seek you. My soul thirsts for you. My flesh longs for you in a dry and thirsty land where there is no water. So I have looked for you in the sanctuary to see your power and your glory. Now watch this. It's okay to sing late in the midnight hour, God's going to turn it around. But some of y'all need to stop waiting until the midnight hour to ask him to turn it around. It said, early in the morning will I seek him. Now, we're not just talking about getting up early in the morning. Let me tell you what he's talking about here. When he says, early will I seek him, it means the moment I recognize there's an

0: affliction, I'm not going to grumble about it. I'm not going to cry about it. I'm not going to whine about it. But the moment I see it, I am going to address it. I am going to get on my face. I'm going to seek God's face. And who knows but that right in the middle of it, God will head off the attack. The third thing we learn is this. Keep up the attack on the affliction, even when it feels like it's not moving. Keep up the attack on the affliction, even when it seems like it's not moving. Let me say that again. Keep up on the attack. I know some of y'all looking to see if that's in your notes. Now, that didn't come to me till last night. Round about 10 o'clock when we got back from Springfield, Massachusetts. Number two. Sometimes you can't just pray. You got to fast and pray. Matthew 17:21, however, this kind does not go out except by prayer and fasting. Let me tell you something. There are some things of the nature in your life that is of this kind. This kind of the nature that it won't move without fasting and prayer. Let me tell you something. We are the fattest nation on earth because we don't like to fast. I'm just saying. We got fat preachers. Gonna tell you, you gonna go to hell. You gonna go to hell because you dance. You gonna go to hell because you played the lottery. Well, brother preacher, I think the Bible says gluttony is a sin. I'm trying to tell us something. Sometimes the only way to get through is to do some pushaways. Push away from your table. Get on your knees and say, God, I need your help. Let me tell you something. My practice is to fast at least one day a week. And you wonder why I got up and I walked to the back of the sanctuary. I took Fareed and Miguel and we went back in the corner because when I first got this outfit, my pants had no problem staying up. But since we've begun this fast, oh yeah, had to go back there and strengthen the band. Here's what I'm trying to tell you. You need to understand that we're not fasting because we just want to go on a diet. We are fasting because there are some that are of this kind that will not move if you do not fast and pray. Number three, and this probably should have been the first one. Believe first. 2 Corinthians 4:13. Since we have the same spirit of faith according to what is written, I believe and therefore I spoke. We also believe and therefore we speak. The problem with a lot of the kingdom of God, when they get in trouble, they try to speak before they believe. Build your faith up in the word of God to the place where you believe what God says above what your circumstances say. Then open up your mouth and pray with faith what God's word says about it, church. It does not mean that it's going to go right away and that you can speak it away. But what I'm trying to tell you is this, is that this book we call the Bible, God's word is stronger than your problem. God's word is stronger than your sickness. God's word is stronger than your disease. God's word is stronger than your poverty. God's word is stronger than your child who is running wild in the street. God's word is bigger than your circumstance. Your Bible says he sent your word and healed all your diseases. What are we talking about here? We're talking about faith. What is faith? It is knowing what God says, believing what God says, and then doing what God says. It's so simple. It is knowing what God says, believing what God says, obeying what God says. Let me say that again. Knowing what God says, believing what God says, obeying what God says. Here's the problem. We try to believe what God says without first knowing what he's saying. Romans 10:8. The word of faith is near you, even in your mouth. How did that word of faith get in your mouth? Verse 17 of Romans 10. Faith comes by hearing and hearing by the word of God. You can't do the last two until you do the first one. You must read, learn, and claim and believe the word of God. And there are people on two sides of faith. There's a group over here on this side that says God doesn't heal anymore. Well, I'm here to tell you today, they're wrong. There's another group on the other side that says if you got enough faith, you can get God to do anything you want him to do. That group is wrong too. Let me tell you this. At the end of the day, please remember this, church. Faith is a noun and a verb. Faith is a noun and a verb. Faith is a word and faith is action. It is getting a word from God and doing what God says. But I want to give you three questions you need to ask whenever you're trying to operate in faith. Please write these down. They are not in your outline. They came to me many years ago, but they came back last night. When operating in faith, you ask three questions. Is it faith, foolishness, or presumption? Is it faith, foolishness, or presumption? Here's the danger of the latter two. I'm going to say this again because you know me. I don't mind repeating something. You must be careful who and what you listen to. There are warped faith teachers all over the place. Larry and Lucky Parker listened to the warped faith teachers continually. The faith teachers who told them that if they used faith formulas, their son would be healed. The faith teachers warned them that to not believe God is to have a negative confession. And I believe in positive confession. But they said you have to stand firmly on the word of God and confess his word. To take medication is a lack of faith and a negative confession. You don't truly believe the word of God. So Larry and Lucky Parker withheld insulin from their diabetic son. Their son Wesley lapsed into a diabetic coma from which he never recovered. Even at Wesley's funeral, they conducted a resurrection service. He did not come back to life. A year later, they were still believing that God was going to raise him from the dead. Wesley never came back. They spent years in prison. But yet, with all I just said, I still want to tell you. I want you to know that God does still heal. But pay attention. Now, this is important. The healing may not come in some supernatural form you've been expecting. It may come with the wisdom that God gives you to lead you to the answer. Let me say something very important. God is not an anti-medication doctor. He is not an anti-medication God. Medication, listen now, listen. Medication, doctors, preachers, God's word, faith are all God approved. Now, I'm just trying to help somebody. Because some of y'all, you know, I ain't taking my blood pressure pill. I'm believing God. So when we roll you in here one day, and I'm looking at you when your family came here, I'm going to say, told you. You take your medication till God heals you. I'm going to wrap this up. Terry was a recently retired philanthropist and a business owner. When Chuck Colson asked him to mentor a recently released inmate living in the city, realizing that he knew nothing about prison ministry, Terry decided to visit the Louisiana State Prison in Angola, where his mentee was incarcerated. It was one of our nation's largest maximum security prisons in the 1960s and the 1970s, known to most people as simply Angola or the Alcatraz of the South. During his visit to Angola, Terry attended a worship service led by one of the institution inmate pastors. With 200 men packed into a small room overseen by a single guard, the meeting began with singing and prayer requests, and the pastor asked Terry if he had a request. He said, "No, not for myself, but could you please pray for my daughter? She suffers from trigeminal nerve disease. It's an extremely painful disease in her face." The request was recorded, others were taken, and just as they were about to pray, a young man halfway back stood up and he said, "I don't mean to be rude, but I think that the Holy Spirit would like for us to lay hands on Terry and pray for his daughter." The inmates gathered around while their somewhat unsettled guest stood quietly under the collective weight of their hands. Church, listen to me. Those were hands that had robbed, they had raped, they had murdered, and they had done who knows what. They prayed and the service went on. Terry eventually returned home. Days passed, nothing changed. He did what a lot of you do when you pray. He didn't expect anything to change. 2 weeks later, he was flying back to Chicago from a business meeting in California. Ordinarily, after the flight reached altitude, Terry would pull out his laptop and he'd go to work. But on that flight, there was a woman sitting next to him who beat him to the punch. She dropped her tray table and flopping down a book that intruded his workspace, he glared at that book. It was open to a drawing of something he immediately recognized. He said, "That's a trigeminal nerve." "Yes," answered his surprised aisle mate. "Are you a doctor?" "No, I have a daughter with that nerve disease." She said, "Oh, I am a doctor. And my job is traveling around the country educating doctors about trigeminal nerve disease. Listen to me now. This is why I tell you, be careful how you treat people. You don't know if God's just putting you on a plane with somebody that looks funny to you because he's got a blessing for you. Watch this now." She told him about this new drug that had been helping people and successfully treating the condition. He gets off of the plane, he goes in, and right from the airport, he calls his daughter and he tells her about this drug. And what happens is that the daughter knew about the drug, but she also knew that she couldn't take it while she was also taking narcotics to manage her pain. She would have to be weaned off the narcotics over a 3-week period before trying the new drug. Those weeks promised to be filled with excruciating pain from what was nicknamed the suicide disease. You see, many people who took that medication, it was so excruciating that they committed suicide. At the doctor's urging, Terry's daughter took a day to consider the cost of going through it. She prepared herself mentally for agony that was sure to come, but went through the first day without narcotics, pain-free. Day 2, still pain-free, thank God. Day 3, day 4, nothing. 3 weeks finally passed without any pain whatsoever. But here's the most powerful part of the story. She never ended up having to take the drug. The inmates prayed. They believed when Daddy could not believe, and God healed her. She doesn't take any drugs now. Sometimes you're going to have to pray without ceasing, fast and pray, believe, and lastly, hold tightly to hope. Romans 8, 24 through 25. "For we were saved in this hope, but hope that is seen is not hope. For why does one still hope for what he sees? But if we hope for what we do not see, we eagerly await for it with perseverance." Hope. Hope. There's a doctor through Harvard Medical School who studied people that received healing. You hear what I said? I said Harvard. He said the one single ingredient was that they had hope. He said their hope was they could see something beyond the place that they were going through. And he said when people held on to hope, so many things happened in their lives that it blew their mind. So here's the question today. It is not, can Jehovah Rafika do it? It is, do you believe he can do it? It is, do you trust him? Would I tell you, Pastor Lopez? Yes. Say, do you trust him? Do you trust him that there is a hope beyond your present job situation? Do you trust him that you believe there is healing right behind the pain that you're in right now? Do you trust him that your broken family can be healed? Do you trust him that what the doctors cannot find, he knows what it is? And he will discover it and he will fix it. He's not discovering it because he doesn't know. He's going to discover it so that you know there is nothing hidden from his sight. Amen.
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6: In 1796, George Washington made one of the most consequential decisions in American history. He chose not to seek a third term as president. So why does that matter? Because America was not built on permanent rulers. It was built on ordered liberty. Faith teaches that authority is a stewardship, not a possession. Leaders are accountable to God for how they use power. And why does that still matter today? Because republics survive when leaders respect limits and citizens defend them. Washington's lesson still stands. A republic is preserved when power has limits, and public service remains a duty to God and country, not a path to personal rule.
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8: 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Help us, O God. 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Make alive the work of your kingdom. Come alive in me, O God, to fulfill the calling and the purpose that you have had from before the world began. Disappointment does not belong to us, but to our adversary, the devil, and his plans will be broken, for our God reigns in victory, and that victory is ours through the blood of the Lamb. All praise and honor and glory be to you, Lord Jesus. Amen.
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10: 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You're not doing what he's saying. You hear it? 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Now he's telling you, can you hear that? 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
11: 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Currently, Pastor Matt is teaching a series through the Apostle Paul's letter to the Philippians. This is one of the letters written from prison, although it might not seem that way, due to the joy and peace we hear in Paul's words. Paul made use of his time in jail to continue sharing the gospel. It never stopped him. And Pastor Matt is going to use Paul's teaching to encourage us to make the most of whatever time and opportunities the Lord gives us to share his love and his grace. Are we going through difficult times right now? That doesn't have to mean we can't be effective for Christ. So let's please turn to Philippians as Pastor Matt continues the message he's entitled, Confident and Sincere.
10: 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Listen, imagine if I asked everybody to take out their phones right now and show the person next to you, you know, what your screen time was for this week. You ever see that? Like, you spent so-and-so many hours on the phone this week watching your phone. And then we say we have no time. But listen, just be careful. Because, you know, my algorithm is sports stuff, football, baseball stuff, basketball, and Jesus stuff. That's what, like, you know, pops on my phone. And it's constant bickering back and forth with denomination stuff, right? Constant bickering back and forth. This guy sees this view that way. This person sees it that way. That person's at like this. This like, and it's almost the stuff that comes up and it feeds my heart in a negative way. It comes up that I start to think negatively. I start to get aggravated. How do they see it that way? Are they out of their minds? Don't they know what the Bible says? But just be careful. And then I got to get along with God and I realize, you know what God wants? He wants grace and peace. Grace and peace between the people of God, between the churches. Listen, if you're coming in here and your spirit starts to be angry and hostile, don't look at anybody else and blame anybody else except for yourself. Don't. Well, if this changed and if that changed and if we got, you know, less music, more preaching. I got that last week. That felt good that somebody told me that. But then other people say the other things. I wish we can get more music in 5 minutes of preaching. I'm like, why? What do I stink? I mean, it's you can't please everybody. But if you come in here with a negative attitude, already looking to be served, you're not full of grace and you're not full of peace. You're being influenced the wrong way. We need to get our hearts and minds right with God. To receive from God, to hear from God, to go from this place and to minister to God. And I say this all the time, to minister for God. And I say this all the time, always hear the messages for yourself. Listen for yourself. Don't tap your father or your mother or your husband and say, listen to what they're saying. Listen to what they're saying. You're not doing what he's saying. You're not doing what he's saying. You hear it? He just read it from the Bible. I tried to tell you three times this week. Now he's telling you, can you hear that? Don't do that. Hear the word of God for yourself. If you're going to err on anything, err on grace and peace. Grace and peace. Hey, listen, if you're not careful, as churches start to grow and people start to come, you can go out of church every week with something negative. You know why? Because there's a bunch of negative people all around you too. We all have issues. We all have problems. We need to come together for the good, like Paul said in 1 Corinthians 11. We need to come together for the better, to edify one another, to pray one another, to pray for one another. Now listen, you might think you come in here and you say, well, how much can I really get done for God? I only have time to go to church once a week. I drop an offering. I do pray. I only see a couple people, this and that. What am I really getting done for God? Listen, make your time count. Make the time that God has given you count. Make it count. That means if you only have the time to interact with two or three people, make it meaningful. Pray for them throughout the week. Lift them up before your heavenly Father. God knows we're all in different stages of life. Some people have more than others, less than others. More time, less time. God knows all of those variables. But when we come together, 1 Corinthians 11 says, let it be for the good, not for the worse. Err on the side of grace and peace. Don't you hear me at the end of service? Sometimes I say, hey, you just heard the word of God. You're filled with the Holy Spirit. Don't let the devil steal your joy as soon as you go into the parking lot and you got to wait 6 minutes to get out. You start doing this. Just go. And then you're looking down the end, the person that's trying to get out on 114, and you see a car, right? Car went by them. And then you're like, why can't they go now? Six cars could have went. What is going on here? See, now I'm letting you into my head, right? Come together for the good. Err on the side of grace and peace. He's writing to the church from prison. He's filled up with the love of Christ. He says, I thank my God, verse 3, upon every remembrance of you, always in every prayer of mine for you all, making requests with joy. He says, I thank my God. He says, I'm in prison. He goes, I think about the church at Philippi. I think about what God's doing there. He's going to address, as you get to chapter 3, chapter 4, the negative behaviors. He's going to address it. And he does it, starts in chapter 2, actually. He's going to address all that. But he says, when he thinks about the church, he thanks God for them. And he makes requests with joy. Do you hear that? He makes requests with joy. You know what that means? That means when you pray for somebody and you pray for your spouse or you pray for a church member or you're praying for somebody else and you know there's some negative characteristics about them, you're supposed to make requests with joy. You know what that means? That means, ladies, you don't go to God like this. Oh, God, my husband, I just can't take him anymore. He doesn't listen to me. He doesn't care. Can you just do something in this guy? I mean, come on, God. That's making requests with misery. How about this? God, thank you that I have a husband. Thank you that he's trying. Let me be whatever support I can be for him. If there's something that I'm not seeing, God, show me so I can be a better servant to release whatever qualities and gifts you've given to him. Minister to me, God, so I can minister to him, God. Help me, God. Let me see it that way. How about that? That's making requests with joy. Guys, same thing. Toward your spouses. Same thing towards people in the church. God, can Pastor Matt just understand that he's doing this wrong? He don't care. He don't listen to me. He gets up there with that sweatshirt on. Can you please do something about, you know? I grew up in church. Can he at least put a button-up shirt on? God, get him, help him get it together. That's making requests with misery, all right? I'm not going to tell you how to pray for me. You do that. But listen, Paul says, I make requests with joy. Make requests with joy. He wasn't pacing back and forth in his cell, chained to the Roman soldier with the chain clanging, saying, God, what am I going to do about this church? What am I going to do about this church? Oh, my goodness, God. I write into them. They're arguing. Oh, my goodness. What am I going to do? God, this is ridiculous. Why do I have to minister to these people? I can't take it. Listen, I stopped going to some pastor's meetings because that's all I heard. I'm dead serious. I won't tell you where and who, but I would get invited to these meetings, and all I would hear is, oh, the people in the church, they turned on my wife. The people in the church, they hated my kids. The people in the church, they didn't want to support me financially. The people in the church. And I'm like thinking, I'm like, is this okay? I'm like, no, it's not. How about I thank my God because he counted me faithful, putting me in the ministry? How about I get to serve the people of God? How about what else would I be doing? See, do you see the different perspective? It's the perspective that you have. You have to choose to have a godly perspective. You have to choose that. You have to make that choice because the devil's going to try to get in there and you're only going to want to see the negative. Why is it that we can't focus on everything good that God has done for us? Only the negative. Paul's not walking back and forth in that Roman jail saying, God, this isn't fair. This isn't right. You made me the apostle to the Gentiles. I'm smart enough to be the apostle to the Jews, but you sent me to these people. And, you know, why aren't they listening right now, God? No, he's thankful for them. He's thankful for them. I'm thankful for the churches on the North Shore. I'm thankful that there's people doing the work of the ministry. I'm thankful that I'm not in this by myself. When I pray for the church, I don't just pray for Great Rock Church. I pray for Calvary Christian. I pray for all the Baptist churches. I pray for the congregational churches. I pray for Netcast Church. We're kind of in competition with each other, but it's all good. Me and that pastor talk all the time. We pray for each other. Not negative. Negative. It's your perspective on how you're going to leave this place today and what you're going to do today. He makes requests with joy. Makes requests with joy. Thanking God. Being grateful to God. Verse 4 again. Always in every prayer of mine for all of you, making requests with joy because of your fellowship in the gospel from the first day until now. I can do a separate sermon on every verse. Your fellowship in the gospel. He's thankful that they believe the gospel. They believe the gospel. Because I'm confident, verse 6, of this very thing, that he which hath begun a good work in you will perform it until the day of Jesus Christ. That's a famous verse. Some of you know it. Hear me now. He goes, I'm confident. If Jesus began a good work in you, he's going to finish it. If Jesus started a good work in you, he's going to perform it. He's going to complete it. Listen, we're the ones who quit sometimes. We're the ones who stop sometimes. We're the ones who want to halt God's progress sometimes, but not the Lord. People are always saying, hey, I want God to do a new thing. I want God to do a new thing. I want God to do a new thing. But you don't want to change your old ways. You don't want to give him a chance to work. But he said he's confident that if God started something in that church at Philippi, he's going to finish it. If God started something in you, he's going to finish it. Listen to me, brothers and sisters. Hear me. When the potter takes the clay, Jeremiah 18, right? That's the little picture we have there. God's the potter. Israel's the clay, right? And when the potter takes that lump of clay, the potter already knows what the end product is going to be. And the potter has power over the clay to mold it and shape it whatever way he wants to make it.
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0: 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Karen Collins was in her 20s. 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
6: In prayer over Boston. Boston, arise, shine, for thy light is come, and the glory of the Lord is risen upon you. Boston, you belong to God.

right here in Boston, New England, Massachusetts. God bless you today and your family. May he cause his face to shine upon you and be gracious unto you. And may the Lord cover you and keep you in perfect peace because of his presence. His presence will cover you. Remember what he said, I'll never leave you, neither forsake you. So let's go back to the word of God. The word of God unto us today is taken from Revelation. The book of Revelation, as I said, that God revealed Jesus Christ unto John Divine. Yes, open up the book. And so John was able to write what Jesus said and take it to the seven churches. And so we have seven letters to the seven churches in Asia Minor, all over the world. And today we can read from it and we can see that Jesus Christ himself sent these words back to his people, everyone that hear the word of God. I pray today that we'll have the ear to hear in faith, that we'll take heed to ourselves. So let's go back to the book of Revelation. This time, I want to go to the chapter 3, because in chapter 3, give good news. I want to talk about a church there, the Brotherly Love Church. So let's go there. Let us pray before. Father, in the mighty name of Jesus, we come before you today to thank you for your word. Your word become, Lord God, flesh and dwell among us. It is your word, Lord God, that give us life. It is your word that have light, and is your word that is the spirit that you have spoken to us with, Lord God. Your word is spirit and life everlasting. Let your word go forth today, and let us all rise and shine in your glory and believe, Lord God, of your soon coming, hallelujah, event that you're going to be happening right now, Lord God. It's going to be happening all over the world. All eyes shall behold you. Father, we thank you for your glory, and we thank you for your presence. In Jesus' name, let the eyes of our understanding be enlightened in your word, that we, Lord God, will look unto you. Hallelujah, for your coming soon. Amen and amen. Revelation chapter 3. I want to read from verse 7 through 13. And this word today is reminding us about a powerful church that God sent a letter to. And I pray, the church is not a building. The church is the people that God revealed himself to. Remember what he said to Peter when he asked the question, who men say that I am? None of these disciples could come up with the word in the flesh. But the word of God said that Peter opened his mouth because of the revelation that God our Father put in him about his son. And Peter turned around and he said, thou art the Christ, the Son of the living God. That's why today we call his name Jesus Christ, the Son of the living God. There's a lot of names around today that call Jesus, but this one is the Son of the Almighty God, Jesus Christ of Nazareth. We have his location. We have his birthplace. We give God praise because no man on this earth can claim him. Not even Mary can claim him. Glory be to God. Joseph could not claim him. He is the Son of the living God. The word become flesh. And the word of God is Jesus who dwell among us and taught us the way of eternal life. We receive him today as he sent the letters to the church. Revelation chapter 3. Making a background here. The church in question here is a church, Philadelphia, means that it's a brotherly love church, the agape love church, pure love, pure wisdom, knowledge and understanding in the fear of God. Hallelujah. The church, the brotherly love church, that is the church that Jesus Christ is returning for. Jesus have a special love for these people. A special love for these people. Why? Because they were brotherly love. They love one another. They care one for the other. And that's what God is saying to this city. Boston, arise and care for each other. Let me go ahead and read. Verse 7, a letter to the church of Philadelphia.
And to the angel of the church in Philadelphia, write, I write these things, saith the Lord, the Holy One, hallelujah, the truth, the way, the truth, and the life. His name is Jesus, the Holy One. He is the truth. He is the way. And he has sent a letter to us. And this is what he said. John said unto the people that I am Alpha and Omega, the beginning and the end. And I have the keys of David. Oh, thank you, Father God. And when I open a door, no man shut. And when I shut a door, no man open. And I know your work, said God to the church. The Spirit of the living God is speaking through his word. I know thy works. Behold, I set thee an open door. And no man, I set before you an open door. And no man can shut it. For thou hast a little strength. Can I say it again? The door that is set before you is not because you're strong. Hear what the word of God said. For thou hast a little strength and hast kept my word and do not deny it. You have not denied my word, neither my name. You have not denied the name of the Lord and the word of the Lord, because the word of God is only out of the word of God you know the true name of Jesus. Hallelujah, our healer, our deliverer, our redeemer, Jehovah Jireh, he is our provider. He is our God, hallelujah. The one that knows everything, does everything, and is in control. He is the I am that I am. He said, I have the keys. And I come to say today that Jesus Christ, the Son of the living God, have the keys of eternity. He have the keys of hell and death. He has the keys of David, that he will open the door of success unto you, and he is the one that will close it. But the word of God here telling us, New England today, and America, all over the world, that Jesus Christ have the keys of David. Now you want to know what the keys that David had? You got to get to the word of God and search the word of God and hear what God is saying to the nations today. Hear what God is saying to the body of Christ. Hear what God is saying to every individual today. Jesus Christ, the Son of the living God, have the keys of death and hell. He have the keys of success. He have the keys to intercession. He have the keys to eternal life. He has the keys to hell, death, and the grave. He is in control with everything. So he said, tell my people, Philadelphia, I have the keys. I want to go on and read a little more. Listen to what he said. He said, I know you have a little strength, Philadelphia, and has kept my word, and has not denied my name. The ninth verse said, behold, I will make them, those that do not believe my word and keep my word and do not deny my name. He said, listen, those that deny my name, which say they are Jews and they are not. In other words, Christians are not and they are not. The word of God said, they are liars. They must speak the truth. Can I read it again? These are not my words. These are what the ninth verse declared. Behold, I will make them of a synagogue, the synagogue of Satan, which say they are Jews and are not, but do lie. Behold, I will make them to come and worship before thy feet and to know that I have loved thee. For those of you who love the Lord, and for those of you who love Father, Son, and Holy Spirit, God said, Abraham, I will love those that love you, and I will bless those that bless you. This is the word of God unto everyone that love the Lord. When he bless you, no man can curse you. When he open a door unto you, no man can shut that door. But I want to say today, the door that God has opened unto us is a door to do service for him. And so I bring a word to New England today. God has given us an open door. Why? Because you are a little city. Yes, you are old,
but you are little. And God said to you today, you have a little strength left. And he said, you must take heed to yourself and strengthen those things that are remain, that you do not lose the word of God, neither the vision of God, neither the command of God, that you will do what God command you to do and be faithful. He said, you are small, but you have a little strength left. And you, because of the strength that you have left, one, you do not deny his name. One, you do not turn your back on his word. And so he said, I have opened unto you a door of service. Can I repeat it again? The word of the Lord is saying unto New England and saying unto America and the whole world, he has given us a door of service. Service unto him. According to Matthew 28, he said, Go in all the world and preach the gospel. Advance the kingdom of God. Put your treasures where your heart is. And God said he will bless you in your going out and your coming in. This is the season that God is urging his people to advance the kingdom of God for such a time as this. And so I call in those that know how to pray. According to Jeremiah, I wish my head was a fountain of water, that I will weep day and night for this generation and for our children. For the word of God said that Rachel weep in Ramah and she couldn't find her children, for they are not. So I call forth the weeping mothers today. Let us arise and begin to pray unto the horns of the altar.

0: perform it. He said the kingdom of God has come, and the word of God declares salvation is to everyone that believe. Him that have an ear, I pray today that they would hear the word of God. So God is urging us, glory be to God, to take heed to ourselves, that we will not miss the door of opportunity. God bless you, and we will continue to pray in Jesus' mighty name. Amen and amen.
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8: What God is doing is saying, I'm building a church. 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
9: 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And while you're there, look for Pastor Brian's book, Unlimited Grace. Dr. Chappell reminds us of the power and mercy of God's grace that motivates and inspires us to serve our Heavenly Father. 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
8: I'll ask that you look in your Bibles at Acts chapter 1 as we move to the next great movement of the gospel. As the risen Lord, now having offered himself, raises up a church to carry his ministry into the world. Let's stand as we honor God's word. I'll ask in Acts 1 that we look at verses 3 through 11 And if you said he's now offered himself up to satisfy divine justice, to reconcile us to God, what's next? Verse 3. He presented himself alive to them after his suffering by many proofs, appearing to them, that is, his disciples, during 40 days and speaking about the kingdom of God. And while staying with them, he ordered them not to depart from Jerusalem, but to wait for the promise of the Father, which he said, "You heard from me, for John baptized you with water, but you will be baptized with the Holy Spirit not many days from now." So when they had come together, they asked him, "Lord, will you at this time restore the kingdom of Israel?" He said to them, "It is not for you to know the times or seasons that the Father has fixed by his own authority. But you will receive power when the Holy Spirit has come upon you, and you will be my witnesses in Jerusalem and in all Judea and Samaria and to the end of the earth." And when he had said these things, as they were looking on, he was lifted up, and a cloud took him out of their sight. And while they were gazing into heaven as he went, behold, two men stood by them in white robes and said, "Men of Galilee, why do you stand looking into heaven? This Jesus, who was taken up from you into heaven, will come in the same way as you saw him go into heaven." Let's pray together. Heavenly Father of our ascended Lord, would you teach us this day of the power that he promised by the Holy Spirit as you call us into mission? So thankful for what you have given us of resources, but recognizing to whom much is given, much is required, that we who have experienced your blessing now experience again your calling and the need to bow ourselves to not only your purposes, but to an appeal for your power. Teach us of its availability and teach us how we might serve you for Christ's sake, in whose name we pray. Amen. Please be seated. The very structure of the book of Acts, for those of you who like studying, is just being laid out in verse 8 of chapter 1. You will be my witnesses in Jerusalem,

And then the officials have enough of that. And so the highest officials begin to say, we got to stop this movement. And so what do? They arrange for the martyrdom, for the slaughter of Stephen, who even as he is being stoned, his cloaks are held by a man named Saul, one day to be named Paul. But that same Saul begins to participate in such persecution that what happens next is the Christians move outside of Jerusalem to Judea and Samaria. And there is a man named Philip who in Acts chapter 7 begins to speak to an Ethiopian eunuch, not a Jew, an African, and one who is a eunuch who by the standards of the Jews would be perceived as unclean, not able to be in the temple of God. And that same one, having heard from Philip, says, what keeps me from being baptized in the name of this Jesus? And Philip says, not a thing. And the gospel expands. And as it expands further and further, we get to Acts 10, and that Peter, whose confession Jesus said, on this I will build my church, your confession of who I am. That same Peter's actually in the home of a Roman centurion and has God declare from heaven, what I've declared clean, don't you make unclean. And the gospel goes even to the Romans, even to the enemies of the people by the chief disciple among them. And as the gospel keeps expanding, it goes to Antioch, where you have in this little outpost of Asia, a church where they were first called Christians, Acts 11. And we get for the first time a roster of Christians in the church. There are Jews and an African and one from Asia Minor and a Roman and Paul, a monster, and a servant from the household of Herod who had decapitated John the Baptist. They're in the church. They're in the church, as there is not just this widening witness, but you understand a welcoming witness. This is totally without precedent among religions, among peoples where ancient antipathies and wars and the heritage would be against one another, never allowing people to come in. But the widening witness is creating a welcoming witness. When Paul says to the church at Colossae, in Christ, there's neither Jew nor Greek, slave nor free, male nor female, you're one in Christ. That's a really new thing. And because it's a new thing, it's a really hard thing. It's a hard thing we still recognize. If we say what we are to be as a widening church is a welcoming church, recognizing that there are differences and barriers and fences the world has put up, but we are going to go beyond them. And we will not even recognize that they have any ability to stop the gospel. Either it's widening or it's welcoming. Why is that so hard? Because of how we are wired. If all we gather with is people like ourselves, same life experience, same economic bracket, same education, that's all we know, then if you will, it's kind of like having one species of bananas. What happens when the plague comes? What happens when the disease comes? You have no ability to factor that. What God is doing is saying, I'm building a church. It's widening and it's welcoming because I need people who are ready for the gospel's sake to face whatever comes. And as that message is going forward, it's changing the people then and it's supposed to be changing us now. You recognize when Paul spoke to the people at Corinth and he said, here, is neither Jew nor Greek, circumcised or uncircumcised, barbarian, Scythian. Those were the nomads of no country. Free, but Christ is all and in all. Here. There must have been people going, no, not here. Don't want that. Man, that's going to be tough. It will. And for that reason, he says, you are not on your own. Before he talked about the widening and the welcoming church, what did he say would happen? When the Holy Spirit comes upon. This is not natural. This is not instinctive. This is

0: Not Midwest nice. This is something different. This is a new thing that only the Holy Spirit can accomplish.
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0: Soren Kierkegaard, the Dutch philosopher, talked about a church of ducks. Yes, I did say ducks. And he said, you know, in this church of ducks, all the ducks waddle to church, and they listen to the preacher give a wonderful sermon. And the preacher says, ducks have a great gift of God. Ducks have wings. I mean, they're like other birds. They can fly. They have privileges like other animals don't have. We have been given the great gift of wings, praise God. And all the ducks say, amen. And then they waddle back home. And that can happen in the church where we say, here's the Holy Spirit. The Holy Spirit to enable us to be a new thing in the plan and purpose of God. Great, amen. And then waddle home. What does it mean, verse 8? You will receive power when the Holy Spirit comes upon you. Well, that's just those apostles. No. It's repeated over and over again when the Apostle Paul wrote to the believers at Ephesus. He says, you were included in Christ when you heard the word of truth, the gospel of your salvation. And having believed, you were marked in him with a seal. What's the seal? The promised Holy Spirit. If you believed, you received. In fact, you could not have believed had you not received. The Holy Spirit is that blessing upon all who believe. Paul wrote to the churches in Galatia. He was chastising them. I would like just to learn one thing from you. Did you receive the Spirit by observing the law? By you just performing what you think you ought to perform in your strength and with your resources? Or by believing what you heard? How did you receive the Spirit? By what you do? No, by what you believed. If you believe, you receive. It's the same thing that Paul is going to say to the churches at Corinth. Do you not know that your body is the temple of the Holy Spirit who is in you, whom you receive from God? Because you're not your own. You were bought with a price. Therefore, honor God with your body. You're the temple of the Holy Spirit. If you believe, you have received. And that means that same Spirit that is making these witnesses, who will just become God's purpose to Jerusalem and Judea and Samaria and to the uttermost part, that same Spirit is indwelling and empowering you. Now, I'm not saying by the Holy Spirit empowering you that there's no challenges out there for you. If there were no challenges, you would not need power. The fact that we are being given supernatural power is saying there are challenges that will be so great, so difficult, that apart from the Holy Spirit, we could not endure. So I think of the 11 Ethiopian pastors murdered at Christmas time by ISIS, and a church that gathers right the next week to worship again. Wait, how does that happen? How do people face trial and danger and fear and terrorism and say, and yet we're coming back to worship God We know his plans are eternal. We know his working is beyond us because of the Holy Spirit. I think of husbands and wives who are here, some of you for decades, enduring a difficult marriage, witnessing for someone who is selfish or cruel or not hearing you at all. And say, how do you do that? And the reality is, by the power of the Holy Spirit. Not just Midwest Nights, not just personal resolve. Something that's greater than you is at work, giving you an endurance and ability. Parents who continue compassionately with kids who are irresponsible or rebellious or embarrassing. And say, but I'm going to love you. Nothing you can do will make me turn my back on you. Nothing. Nothing. Where does that resolve come from? That is from the Holy Spirit of God. The Spirit is our power to do what God calls us to do simply because we are receiving and believing that we have the mission and that the power is His. I think of early years in ministry when we were in a very hard church situation. And I knew I had to address it, and I can remember the sermon which I preached and just feeling like it had gone miserably. But as I was preaching, my wife was remembering a sermon that had come years previous in which I had talked about the great orator preacher, Charles Haddon Spurgeon, who suffered terribly with depression and self-doubt. And so what he would do as this great preacher would approach the pulpit with self-doubt, in every step he said he would pray, I believe in the Holy Spirit. I believe in the Holy Spirit. I believe in the Holy Spirit. And after that sermon, when I said to Kathy, I just think that went terrible. And she said, no, it couldn't. What do you mean it couldn't? See, because in every step as you went, as you approached the pulpit, I prayed, I believe in the Holy Spirit. I believe in the Holy Spirit. I believe in the Holy Spirit. Were my words great? I don't know. Were they eloquent? I doubt it. But who was at work beyond me? The Holy Spirit. And so when parents say, I have failed, I believe in the Holy Spirit. When we say, I can't reach that neighbor, I believe in the Holy Spirit. When I can't face that boss again, I believe in the Holy Spirit. I'm not dependent upon my resources, but it's not just pastors. I think of the account of Scott Sundquist, who just talks about a drama student in a local university who was encouraged by the professor to break all boundaries, to go to the extreme, to learn to express yourself. And so she prepared, looking at Scripture, what did she express about her Savior? Wanted to express something about her Savior. Wrote a song. Came to class the next week, and the person who went in front of her took out a Bible. Asked the class outside. And then read an Old Testament passage about God commanding his people to go to war with those who are not believers. She tore it out and said, who would believe in a God like that? She looked at a passage that said God would punish those who did not honor him. Tore out the page. Who would believe in a God like that? And with the collected pages, just as we did this day, she burned them and threw them in the trash can. Now the class goes back inside. Mary's turn. Behold, what manner of love God has lavished upon us that we should be called the children of God. And that is what you are. And then she sang of her Savior. And at the end of the class, people left without comment. Some snorting as they went. Except for the young woman who had burned the pages of the Bible before her, who said, yours is the God I want to know. Can you help me to know that Jesus? I believe in the Holy Spirit. I believe in the Holy Spirit. I believe in the Holy Spirit. Not my ability, not my eloquence, not my planning. I believe in the Holy Spirit. And the reason that I believe that Holy Spirit is my advocate, my power, because every word in this passage is carefully chosen. They said, Lord, are you going to fix everything now? They declare him Lord. And then what happens? He is caught up into the heavens in the cloud, and we recognize the one who is Lord is ascended, and he is at the right hand of God, calling the shots upon the world for all eternity. And so I believe in the Holy Spirit because my God reigns and he rules from above and he's accomplishing his purpose. I'm not helpless. And beyond that, I'm not forgotten. Because in like manner as he ascended, what will happen? He shall also descend to claim his people. He has sent his Holy Spirit for our power in our calling, whatever may be our mission of challenge. Maybe you'll be singing and maybe you'll be suffering. But what God says is, you have my Spirit to fulfill my mission. And when we believe that, we are preparing every day by believing he is working through us, but beyond us at exactly the same moment. I think of the amazing words that somebody captured from Kobe Bryant with his untimely death. Somebody went back in all the news files and found that after September 11, Kobe Bryant said this: "I've learned that you cannot take things for granted. You know how we always say, see you later? One thing I've realized after September 11 is you can't ever say that for sure. Things change in the blink of an eye. People go to work and don't come back. One minute they're living and the next minute they're not. And it doesn't matter who you are. There's nothing you can do about it. We never know when our time here will be over, so we all need to make the most of every minute." How do you do that? You say, "God, I'm your witness. And whether you call me to suffering or singing, I believe that I am part of a widening and welcoming church. And when my resources are inadequate, I believe in the Holy Spirit. I believe in the Holy Spirit, not me. God, use my words, use my commitment just to follow after Christ. When I cannot understand, when I cannot feel I can keep going, when I do not have the means, let me believe not in me, but in you, the risen, ascended, and returning Lord who has sent his Spirit. God, whether I'm parent or spouse or missionary or pastor or youth worker, help me to say the prayer again. I believe in the Holy Spirit. I believe in the Holy Spirit. I believe in the Holy Spirit." And you will be his witnesses in Jerusalem and Judea and Samaria and to the uttermost parts, because you believe in the Holy Spirit and he is at work in you. Father, so grant us again the promises to be present in our minds. The world pushes away the reality we actually believe. Help us to affirm that our risen Lord is the ascended Lord, and the one who ascended will descend, but not until he has used us by his Spirit to claim the world that he intends. Enable us, we pray, whatever the challenge, whatever the difficulty, to endure, not because we trust us, but because we believe in the Holy Spirit. May it be our prayer. From your lips we pray. In Jesus' name, amen.
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7: In 1796, George Washington made one of the most consequential decisions in American history. He chose not to seek a third term as president. So why does that matter? Because America was not built on permanent rulers. It was built on ordered liberty. Faith teaches that authority is a stewardship, not a possession. Leaders are accountable to God for how they use power. And why does that still matter today? Because republics survive when leaders respect limits and citizens defend them. Washington's lesson still stands. A republic is preserved when power has limits, and public service remains a duty to God and country, not a path to personal rule.
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0: What's wrong with our world? Why does it seem like hostility so often prevails? Relationships are easily broken, personally, politically, culturally, and internationally. 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
1: Daniel chapter 10. In the third year of Cyrus, king of Persia, a word was revealed to Daniel, who was named Belteshazzar. And the word was true, and it was a great conflict. And he understood the word and had understanding of the vision. In those days, I, Daniel, was mourning for 3 weeks. I ate no delicacies, no meat or wine entered my mouth, nor did I anoint myself at all for the full 3 weeks. On the 24th day of the first month, as I was standing on the bank of the great river, that is, the Tigris, I lifted up my eyes and looked, and behold, a man clothed in linen, with a belt of fine gold from Uphaz around his waist. His body was like beryl, his face like the appearance of lightning, his eyes like flaming torches, his arms and legs like the gleam of burnished bronze, and the sound of his words like the sound of a multitude. And I, Daniel, alone saw the vision, for the men who were with me did not see the vision, but a great trembling fell on them, and they fled to hide themselves. So I was left alone and saw this great vision, and no strength was left in me. My radiant appearance was fearfully changed, and I retained no strength. Then I heard the sound of his words, and as I heard the sound of his words, I fell on my face in deep sleep with my face to the ground. And behold, a hand touched me and set me trembling on my hands and knees. And he said to me, O Daniel, man greatly loved, understand the words that I speak to you and stand upright, for now I have been sent to you. And when he had spoken this word to me, I stood up trembling. Then he said to me, fear not, Daniel, for from the first day that you set your heart to understand and humbled yourself before your God, your words have been heard, and I have come because of your words. The prince of the kingdom of Persia withstood me 21 days, but Michael, one of the chief princes, came to help me. For I was left there with the kings of Persia and came to make you understand what is to happen to your people in the latter days. For the vision is for days yet to come. When he had spoken to me according to these words, I turned my face toward the ground and was mute. And behold, one in the likeness of the children of man touched my lips. Then I opened my mouth and spoke. I said to him who stood before me, O my Lord, by reason of the vision, pains have come upon me, and I retain no strength. How can my Lord's servant talk with my Lord? For now no strength remains in me and no breath is left in me. Again one, having the appearance of a man, touched me and strengthened me. And he said, O man greatly loved, fear not, peace be with you, be strong and of good courage. And as he spoke to me, I was strengthened and said, let my Lord speak, for you have strengthened me. Then he said, do you know why I have come to you? But now I will return to fight against the prince of Persia, and when I go out, behold, the prince of Greece will come. But I will tell you what is inscribed in the book of truth. There is none who contends by my side against these, except Michael, your prince. And as for me, in the first year of Darius the Mede, I stood up to confirm and strengthen him. Amen. Well, what is actually wrong with our world this morning? What is wrong with our world? How come it is so unbelievably broken? You may have been asking yourself the question. You may actually have come along to church this morning in the hope that perhaps somewhere along the line you may find an answer to that question, because you're deeply concerned, and understandably so. What is wrong with the world? How do we account for the atrocities of these days? Why is it that in all of our attempts at unity of the nations and of the homes and so on, there is so much conflict in our world? And perhaps most importantly of all, when, if ever, will it all end? This is not just a piece of rhetoric. I'm finding, and I'm sure you're finding too, that these questions abound at the moment. And it makes perfect sense. And it may be of surprise to us, and then perhaps we can pass it on to others, to acknowledge the fact that the 10th chapter of Daniel actually helps us in this matter. That it doesn't help us in a way that is exclusive to the 10th chapter. It is in keeping with the rest of the book. And it enables us to grapple with these kinds of questions. Chapter 10 is the beginning of the closing section of the book. It is largely a vision that is followed by a prolonged prophecy that runs all the way through chapter 11 and into chapter 12. And as we've said so many times in this study, it is absolutely imperative that we don't allow ourselves to be distracted by the debatable details, but instead make sure that we are majoring on the major themes that unfold for us from the text. We have said again and again, quoting the Westminster Confession, that not all parts of the Bible are equally understandable or as easy to understand as other parts, but those parts that relate to the unfolding story of salvation, both in their statements individually and in the impact of them cumulatively, leave a man or a woman in no doubt that salvation belongs to the Lord. Now, it is immediately clear from the reading of the opening verse that Daniel has been made aware of what he refers to as a great conflict. And this word that has come to him has been understood, and he has something of an understanding of the vision. To that vision we will come later in the day, all being well. And what he is making clear to us in recording it for us is that what, if you like, was happening on the ground was tied to conflict in the heavenly realms. That the unfolding drama of history needs to be understood in light of all that the Bible makes clear concerning history. Again, to repeat ourselves, we have said on numerous occasions that the only way that we can really understand world history is with our Bibles. Not that all the events in the unfolding story of history, I haven't found the Battle of Hastings in the Bible, I haven't found Napoleon in the Bible, and so on. But nevertheless, it is the way in which the Bible unfolds the drama of history that we can then say, well, I can begin to make sense of what is going on here. Wouldn't you agree that the events of the last 10 days or so have created the impression in many of us that there is something far deeper, something far more sinister behind these horrific events in our world, and particularly those events which are making clear the fierce opposition of many in our world to the person and work of the Lord Jesus Christ, and consequently to those who name the name of the Lord Jesus Christ. And one of the questions must surely be, why is it that that is the case? Why should it be? Why should it be that the followers of Jesus are so manifestly opposed, unlike the followers of other religious figures? Abraham Kuyper is famous for a lot of things, but his one great quote that most people know reads as follows: "There is not one square inch in the whole domain of our human existence over which Christ, who is sovereign over all, does not cry, 'Mine.' Not one square inch in the entire domain of human existence exists apart from Christ. The person you are sitting next to could not exist, does not exist, apart from Christ. The water that comes out of your tap does not exist apart from Christ. The stars in the sky," and so we can go through, bearing testimony to what Kuyper is saying. Jesus, says Paul when he writes to the Ephesians, has been raised from the dead. He's seated in the heavenly places, far above all rule and authority and power, and above every name that is named, not only in this age, but also in the one to come. Now, Paul is writing that to the church in Ephesus, who are opposed, who find that they are marginalized, who are suffering from all kinds of trials directly related to their affirming of the fact that Jesus is the Savior of all who will come to him in faith. And it is on account of that that the evil one and his minions is opposed to that very reality, and consequently engages in conflict. Now, this is not something that springs up from nowhere. This is the conflict that is announced for us at the very beginning of the Bible in Genesis chapter 3, and to which we refer from time to time, is referred to in theological terms as the proto-evangelion or euangelion. And here it is. God speaks to the serpent, to Satan, and he says, I will put enmity between you and the woman, and between your offspring and her offspring. He shall bruise your head, and you shall bruise his heel. Here you have this prophecy eventually pointing forward to Christ who is to come. And as a result of that, all conflict in the world ultimately may be traced to that one root. Now, you're not going to get this from listening to the news. I don't think I've heard anybody or read in any newspaper this week anybody saying, well, you know, there's no surprise that all this is going on, because after all, we exist with conflict in the heavenly realms. There is a great cosmic battle that ensues in a realm that we do not actually see, and which we are prone to reject as scientific rationalists, as people who say all that we have is now, and all the reality is in the tangible, in the seeable, and in the observable, and so on. And the Bible challenges that. Our fight then, says Paul in Ephesians 6, having identified the triumph of Christ, is not against a physical enemy. It is against organizations and powers that are spiritual. We are up against the unseen power that controls this dark world and spiritual agents from the very headquarters of evil. Now, you're going to have to decide whether you believe this or not. You're going to have to determine whether you're going to bow down under the authority of God's word and realize that the conflict in our world and the opposition to the Lord Jesus and to his people, which is manifest in many parts of our world today, is not simply as a result of political bumbling, ineptitude, a bad attitude on the part of people, but is traceable to the fact that within the corridors of power, within the governments of the world, there are dark and sinister unseen forces that are at work. That the very people who are making decisions unwittingly may be the very agents of these things. That sounds so bizarre, doesn't it? Let me quote Kuyper again in his second most famous quote, in the opening, I think, of the Free University of Amsterdam. This is what he says. If once the curtain were pulled back and the spiritual world behind it came to view, it would expose to our spiritual vision a struggle so intense, so convulsive, sweeping everything within its range, that the fiercest battle ever fought on earth would seem, by comparison, a mere game. It is not here, but it is up there. That is where the real conflict is waged, and our earthly struggle drones in its backlash. The most powerful forces in our world are unseen forces. And we actually live our lives largely, if not in some cases completely unaware, of the spiritual battles that ensue in the heavenly realms. And if we had ever doubted that, surely our studies in Daniel make it perfectly clear to us that God is revealing to his servant 6 centuries BC that the immediacy of the conflict on the ground that the people of God are facing there is emblematic of that which will continue through the ages until in this final great denouement, when Christ, who is all in all, comes, he will usher us into an entirely different realm. Now, that seems like a very long introduction, and I guess it is, but it is purposeful. I want to try and make sure that we set this scene. I then want us to get no further than really just the first two or three verses. We'll come back to the bulk of it later on. I wrote down in my notes just a heading that reads, Daniel, still serving after all these years. And those of you who are Paul Simon fans will recognize just where that notion comes from. Instead of still crazy after all these years, which fits many of us, Daniel is still serving after all these years. Now, it is interesting to me, and I hope to you as well, thereby making it worthy of comment, that this first verse of chapter 10 seems to be directly taking us back to the beginning of the entire book, identifying the time frame as being in the third year of Cyrus, the king of Persia, a word revealed to Daniel, who was named Belteshazzar. Well, we know he was named Belteshazzar. Why are you mentioning it here? Well, presumably to remind us that what is happening in chapter 10 is directly tied to all that has preceded it. If you go back to Daniel chapter 1 for just a moment, you see there that it is in verse 7, that the chief of the eunuchs gave them their names, and Daniel he called Belteshazzar. And in verse 21, the very final verse of the chapter, and Daniel was there until the first year of King Cyrus. Well, now chapter 10, verse 1, in the third year of Cyrus, king of Persia. I think it's a deliberate reinforcement of these things so that we might recognize that God, who had put him in that position, was still with him, and this Daniel was still serving. You say, well, he was supposed to be there until the first year of the king of King Cyrus, and now it says that in the third year of King Cyrus, he was still there. Oh, yeah. It just said that he'd be there until the first. It didn't say he wouldn't be there for longer than the first. Maybe it was until the first that rounded out his formal service, and after that, he's in a kind of retirement mode. And so by the time we get to year three, he is confronted by this word. He understands something of the vision. And then having given to us this kind of editorial introduction, he's then going to tell us exactly what was going on. Now, as I study this, I thought it would be purposeful to pause for a moment and just recognize three aspects of Daniel's life and service. He is distinguished by his service of the living God. You remember back in chapter 6 when he's in the den of lions and the king, who's had a very broken night of sleep, comes down early in the morning to see if Daniel is still around. And when he cries out in an anguished voice, you remember what it says, he cried out. He came near to the den. This is the 20th verse of Daniel 6. He came near to the den where Daniel was. He cried out in a tone of anguish, declaring, O Daniel, servant of the living God. He didn't say, O Daniel, dreamer of dreams, visionary, Daniel, great leader, Daniel, fantastic administrator. All of those things were true. No, he says, Daniel, servant of the living God. And then he asked, has your God, whom you serve continually, been able to deliver you from the lions? And of course, the answer was yes. And so it is that we have him identified throughout the entire book in relationship to his service of the living God. Well, here are the three words that I want you to get. Number one, to notice that he is faithful, that he is faithful in this respect. By this time, he was an old man. If he'd been taken away at the age of 18 and these years have elapsed that are 70, then he's 88. He's definitely in the second half of his eighth decade. He's the age of some of us here. He's the age of that some of us hope we will one day become. And throughout the book, he has been marked by his faithfulness in two respects particularly. Absolutely faithful in listening to the word of God, and absolutely faithful in seeking the face of God, listening to his word and seeking his face. That was the thing that annoyed his friends and his companions. Why do you have to be this way? Why can't you just be like everybody else? Why do you have to be so engaged with all of this stuff? And that, of course, was the basis of their charge against him, because they knew that they could find him in that situation because of his faithfulness in these regards. He is, if you like, the embodiment of the second half of Isaiah 66, 2. This is the one to whom I will look, says the Lord, he who is humble and contrite in spirit and who trembles at my word. And it is in this trembling response to the word of God that we find Daniel here. Now again, it is important to realize that the third year of Cyrus, the king of Persia, is a marker for us to recognize what is going on elsewhere. And here you need to turn to Ezra and to chapter 1 for just a moment in order that you can get a hold of this. Ezra chapter 1 reads, in the first year of Cyrus, king of Persia, that the word of the Lord by the mouth of Jeremiah might be fulfilled, the Lord stirred up the spirit of Cyrus, king of Persia, so that he made a proclamation throughout all of his kingdom and also put it in writing. And so a number of them leave. But interestingly, Daniel doesn't leave. Well, I suppose part of the reason that he wasn't going back is that he didn't want to go back. When you're 86, you presumably don't want to do some of the things that you did when you were 46 or 36 or 26 or even 76. He wasn't as physically commanding as he would have been as a younger man. And after all, there were people like Ezra and Nehemiah and their helpers who were put in position ostensibly in order that they might do the heavy lifting. So Daniel stays, and he does some heavy lifting of his own. What is that heavy lifting? He prays. His faithfulness is revealed in listening to the word of God and seeking the face of God. And as he seeks the face of God, having understood the great conflict that is about to come, he prays for the people of God immediately in their return to Jerusalem and in the awareness of the conflict that will ensue following that return. In other words, quite remarkably, he is committed to a project in which he himself had no immediate part, and the conclusion of which he would not live to see.
0: 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We'll hear more about the vital work of the faithful tomorrow. As we learned in today's message, Jesus is the Savior of all who come to him in faith, and he is sovereign over all, above every name that is named. It is these truths about Jesus that ignite the fury of the evil one, but give confident hope to believers. 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They take a close look at the unique nature of the Lord Jesus and the various ways the Bible describes his character and ministry. For example, in the book you'll learn why Jesus is given names like the Son of Man, or the Suffering Servant, the Lamb on the Throne, why these identities are an encouragement to all believers. Name Above All Names delivers an in-depth exploration of seven qualities of Jesus' identity, offering remarkable insights from two seasoned pastors to give you a well-fortified appreciation for the person and work of Jesus. 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As we get older, we may not be able to do all the things we did in our youth. We may retire from our jobs when we reach a certain age, but we still have work to do for God. 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
4: This is Ed Morrissey of HotAir.com for Town Hall. How can you spot a racist? It's easy to do, especially in the protection racket media. Just look for those who bring race into arguments as non sequiturs in order to demagogue people whose opinions fall outside the elite's comfort zone. Thus we come to Howard Bryant and The Guardian. Reporters asked Indiana Fever star Sophie Cunningham to take a position on male intrusion on women's sports. Cunningham opposed it as the common sense position. In response, Bryant offered a bizarre rant in which he claimed Cunningham was anti-black as well as anti-transgender. This follows an equally bizarre essay from USA Today columnist Nancy Armour, which argued that Fever star Caitlin Clark should absorb more fouls without redress because Emmett Till got lynched in the 1950s. Rather than address the real issue, sports writers pulled a race card on both women. Sports media has become a new haven for craven and woke demagoguery. Don't trust them. I'm Ed Morrissey.
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8: In 1796, George Washington made one of the most consequential decisions in American history. He chose not to seek a third term as president. So why does that matter? Because America was not built on permanent rulers. It was built on ordered liberty. Faith teaches that authority is a stewardship, not a possession. Leaders are accountable to God for how they use power. And why does that still matter today? Because republics survive when leaders respect limits and citizens defend them. Washington's lesson still stands. A republic is preserved when power has limits, and public service remains a duty to God and country, not a path to personal rule.
9: With SRN News, I'm John Scott. Iran and the Gulf Arab state of Oman making progress toward a deal to reopen the Strait of Hormuz, a potential breakthrough that could help wind down the war in the Middle East. The talks are ongoing. Meanwhile, big oil companies continue to book massive profits as fighting in Iran disrupts energy markets and sends oil and gasoline prices sharply higher. BP said that its profit more than doubled to $3.9 billion in the second quarter. Saudi Aramco reporting a 44% year-on-year increase in second quarter profit. President Trump said that ExxonMobil and Chevron are making, quote, too much money. The Senate Judiciary Committee votes 12-10 to advance the nomination of Acting Attorney General Todd Blanche to the full Senate for a final confirmation vote. That vote could happen this week. This is SRN News.
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12: 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Not weird, Weird does not make you godly. 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Weird doesn't matter. I've met too many weird people that tried to be. You're not godly, you're just weird. You get this tone of voice. I'm not asking you for your families to be weird. I'm telling you your objectives, how you spend your time, how you establish priorities. We got to teach our kids to be godly.
11: 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We're so glad you're here to listen. Today's program will complete the message we began yesterday. Here's Pastor Alan with part two of Dangerous Faith, Strength and Courage.
12: If you're doing the Bible reading with us, and I hope you are, we're in the book of Joshua. If you haven't been reading with us, that's a good place to pick it up. Joshua has a little more drama than Leviticus. It's a good place to jump into the Bible reading. We'll just pretend with you like you've been reading all the way through. But we're walking through the book of Joshua. Joshua began his life in the brick pits of Egypt, a slave. He served most of his life as the aide-de-camp for Moses, the great prophet and leader of Israel. And then Joshua is tapped with the assignment after Moses' death of leading the tribes of Israel into their promised inheritance. So he's going to end his life with the role of a general, leading a group of people who've been defined by rebellion and grumbling and complaining. Not an easy assignment. And when God's preparing Joshua, he gives them a consistent message. You may have noticed it in your reading. In fact, Moses starts it before Moses steps out of the scenario. It's Deuteronomy 31. Moses summoned Joshua and he said to him, in the presence of all Israel, so this is a group meeting, be strong and courageous, for you must go with this people into the land that the Lord swore to their forefathers to give them. You must divide it among them as their inheritance. The Lord himself will go before you and he'll be with you. He'll never leave you nor forsake you. Don't be afraid and do not be discouraged. That was Joshua's preparation. Be strong and courageous. Don't be afraid. Don't be discouraged. God will never leave you. He'll go with you. Be strong, Joshua. Be courageous. See, if I'd have been Joshua, I would have preferred battle plans. I'd have wanted drawings with troop movements. I would have wanted the unique vulnerabilities of Jericho and the ensuing cities. I would have wanted to know the functional utilization of the weapons we had, and who the master slinger of stones were, and who, I mean, the whole thing. Joshua's instructions were be strong and courageous. Be strong and courageous. Don't be afraid. Don't be discouraged. I'll go with you. Well, God had been with him through the wilderness, and a whole generation died there. See, God's presence is one thing. We have to choose to cooperate with him. God's moving in the earth, folks. I say it frequently. The question that is on the table is, will we join him? Will we join him? Or will we cling to traditions? Will we cling to the things that we think will secure our future? Will we cooperate with the Lord? Deuteronomy 31, 23, the Lord gave this command to Joshua. Be strong and courageous, for you'll bring the Israelites into the land I promised them on oath. I'll be with you. Be strong and courageous, Joshua 1:6. Be strong and courageous, you'll lead these people into the land. Joshua 1:7, be strong and very courageous. Be careful to obey all the law my servant Moses gave you. Don't turn to the right or the left, you'll be successful. Joshua 1:9, maybe Joshua was just a little slow. Do you think maybe Joshua just wasn't a good learner? You know, the Hebrew language is simple. It's a very old language. It doesn't have a dozens and dozens of verb tenses and the nuance and the subtlety. Greek is a very highly inflected language, complex language. Its meaning is far more precise. Hebrew is not that. In fact, ancient Hebrew didn't even have vowels. It was just consonants. The consonants for Joshua and Jesus are the same. I mean, they came back at some point and put a series of dots. If you ever looked at Hebrew script, there's some dots on it. Looks like somebody spilled ink. Those dots are the vowels.

miracle. You've seen the presence of God descend on the tabernacle. You've heard God speak with Moses. You've talked with Moses. You had a 40-year tutorial in leadership with the greatest leader Israel will know until Jesus arrives. But Joshua, if you're going to finish your assignment, you're going to need strength and courage. Church, if we're going to be the church that I believe we need to be in the 21st century, we're going to need strength and courage. Why? Because the adversary is real. The challenges are not imaginary. It's not that they don't exist. We just don't have to be terrified. Why? God will go with us. Just as he accompanied Joshua. Joshua 1:9, have I not commanded you? At this point, it's no longer a suggestion. It's not just life information. It's not like a self-help book. I commanded you, be strong and be courageous. Don't be terrified. That reminds me, like that's like parental instruction. Remember, my dad's not here today. I got a little freedom. You're being disciplined, and he tells you not to cry. Stop that crying. Well, stop the discipline. Give me my way. Let me do what I want, and then I will laugh and not cry. That's not the bargain. In the New Testament, it says endure hardship as discipline. God disciplines every child that he loves. Joshua, I commanded you, be strong and courageous and to not be terrified. That's like don't cry. There'll be some terrifying things, but do not give place to terror. Well, that takes discipline. That takes a renewing of your mind. That takes some discipline of your emotions. There's some frightening things happening in our world. It's frightening to me when we have powerful people say that there's no difference in men and women. And I'm going like, no, I grew up in a barn. There's a difference in male and female. We knew that before I got to college. I mean, it's frightening to see deception at that level being institutionalized, being taught, celebrated for profit, for all sorts of things. And so I have to listen to the Lord. He said, oh, you don't have to be afraid of that. Why? Because I'm with you. I'm with you. I want to wrap this up with a bit of an application for our own lives. You know, the opposite of strength and courage would be words like timidity and indecision and hesitation. They've seemed far too descriptive of our faith experiences for too long. I think a dangerous faith is a better imagination. Dangerous to the principalities and powers and the spiritual forces of wickedness in the heavenly places. We can still stand in the love of God, but we can do it with great strength and great courage. I want you to see God's promises for you. These are personal. They're just as real as what he said to Joshua. Hebrews 13, keep your lives. Well, let's start. God said, never will I leave you. Never will I forsake you. Isn't that what he promised Joshua? Never will I leave you. And never will I forsake you. So we can say with confidence, the Lord is my helper. I will not be afraid. What can man do to me? You know what I've found when I face frightening circumstances or events are unfolding that cause me to want to hesitate or be intimidated or feel threatened. I've got to get those verses out and begin to say them. I mean, I will put them in my mouth. I will walk and pray when I get serious about it. That's my habit. God, you said you'd never leave me and you'd never forsake me. And I will say with confidence that you are my helper, that you will help me, Lord. I don't know what to do and I don't know how to overcome and I'm not wise enough and my strength isn't sufficient and my resources are inadequate, but you're my helper and I choose not to be afraid. I'll not welcome fear. I treat fear like a person without a body. I think ultimately the root of fear is a spirit and fear is not welcome. You go in Jesus' name. If I went home this afternoon, there was somebody sitting on my front step and they said, I've decided this is my house. I'd say, uh-uh. And if they're bigger than me, I'll get an equalizer. Because it isn't their house. I've seen the deed, and it's not theirs. And fear does not have authority over you. Don't welcome it in. Don't make friends with it. Don't have tea.

0: Fear visits from time to time, but you want to be certain that fear is not welcome. The Lord is my helper. I'll not be afraid. What can man do to me? Jesus said, don't be afraid of somebody that can just kill you. That's pretty much what we're afraid of. He said, be afraid of the one that after they've killed your body can throw you into hell. That's, he said, who you should be afraid of. We have a hope that transcends time. We have a purpose that transcends time. See, our faith has been so shallow, bordering on so empty, that we've imagined it might be good for eternity. We weren't trusting it for anything in time. That is a very, very shallow presentation of the gospel.
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2: Hey, I've learned as a pastor, there's a tremendous difference in a crowd and a community of faith. 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
0: Matthew 28. This was the Great Commission where Jesus, following his resurrection, is giving his followers an assignment. This is just the tag end of it. He said, teaching them to obey everything I've commanded you, and I'll be with you always to the very end of the age. That's what he said to Joshua, right? In fact, after they crossed, some of you, you've read it, some of you, after they crossed the Jordan River, Joshua is scouting. Jericho sits on the plains down in the by the Jordan River next to the Dead Sea. It's the lowest place on earth. Been enormous geological shifts. There's a big plain around Jericho, and Joshua is on that plain looking at the city, trying to come up with a strategy. And he meets the commander of the Lord's armies. My opinion, a pre-incarnate encounter with Jesus. And Joshua says, well, are you for us or against us? He's neither. I'm here for the purposes of God. Take your shoes off. It's holy ground. It's holy ground. Well, it's what the promises have been. We just read it. God said it to him over and over and over again. I'll go with you. I won't leave you. I won't forsake you. Well, he said the same thing to us. But God, there's an adversary. It's intimidating. It's threatening. It seems overwhelming. We don't have the ability to overcome that adversary. God said, you're right, you don't. But I'm with you. I am with you. Church, we've got to live in that abiding presence of God. He's greater than grief at the things we lose. He's greater than the disappointment that comes when our dreams seem to evaporate. He's greater than the bruising and the damage that comes when evil intersects with our lives. We live in a world that's still populated with evil. But God is with us. God is with us. Look at Matthew 14. Jesus said immediately, this is Jesus walking on the water. And when the disciples, they lose their mind. They're fishermen. They spent their whole lives on that lake, most of them. I mean, they know its tendencies. It's the middle of the night. They're trying to cross. And Jesus comes walking across the lake. They lose their minds. And Jesus says to them, take courage. It's I. Don't be afraid. So you can be close to Jesus in proximity. You can know him well. You can know his habits and his tendencies and his preferences. You could have been in a prayer meeting with him earlier in the day and still be afraid. Jesus doesn't criticize them. What was his instruction? Take courage. Now, one of the things I regret about our current season is the coarsening of language. We communicate in 22 words or a handful of characters. There's some advantages to that, but there's some disadvantages. The language here, Jesus said, take courage. Sometimes I think you and I have to take courage. We have to decide that we will choose courage. We could choose fear. We could choose to be intimidated. We could choose to be discouraged. We could choose to be disheartened. But I will take courage for 1,000, Alex. I will take courage. I don't like my circumstances. I think I'll whine. I don't. I think I'll take courage. We got to decide we're going to become the people of God in the earth, with an assignment and a purpose and a message that is greater than our comfort and our convenience and our ease and our kids getting on the travel team they want. I'm not opposed to any of those things. If I can choose, I prefer comfortable over discomfort, but I'm not going to sell my soul for it. We're going to sign up to do some difficult things. Paul wrote to Timothy and he said, endure hardship like a good soldier. I didn't serve in the military, but I've talked to a lot of people who have. That's a completely different orientation than civilians. We've been a part of a civilian church. We got to change. If you've been overwhelmed with fear and anxiety, uncertainty, I didn't come today to offer you criticism or to try to invoke shame. I want to ask you to take courage. Not because you have the ability or you have the resources. I'm just suggesting you don't have to capitulate. God is with us. Align yourself with Him. It won't deliver you from the arena. It won't mean you won't have challenges. Doesn't mean you won't be hated. Doesn't mean there'll always be applause. But God is with us. Look at Acts 27. This is Paul. God just spoke to Paul and told him he needed him to go to Rome. If I got that message, if the Lord spoke to me and said, I need you to go to Rome, I'd be expecting some nice accommodations. God wants me to go. Isn't that sweet? God wants me to go. I could probably recruit some people to go with me. God wants me to go. Well, we'd like to go with you. Will there be pasta? Balsamic vinegar and olive oil? Some good bread, Pastor? We're available. Well, God sends Paul to Rome. But his mode of travel, Paul got arrested in Jerusalem and there were multiple assassination attempts. And he's in prison for 2 years in Caesarea. And then he puts him on board a ship chained to a Roman soldier. And then there's a terrible storm and the sailors think they're going to drown. And the angel shows back up. Don't you know Paul had some questions? And this is what he said. By now I urge, this is what he says to the people on board ship with him. I urge you to keep up your courage. Not one of you will be lost. Only the ship will be destroyed. That's kind of good news, bad news. We're on a ship, and it's going to break apart. But we're golden. But the instruction he gave them is to keep up your courage. We need a little bit of this, folks. We have to keep up our courage. See, I interact with lots and lots of people, and I watch people lose their courage. Watch us lose our will to engage. The enemy is so subtle. There are very few people that are Christ followers or engaged with Christianity or have any heritage of Christianity that will walk in and go, I deny Jesus, I hate the word of God, I want nothing to do with the kingdom. I don't hear that very often. But through the years, I hear a nagging temptation. I've done my part. I've done enough. I've given enough. I've served enough. This is my time. I'm going to move me to the front of the list. I'm going to reorient a little bit. Or you can give it whichever one fits your season. This is a high demanding time in my journey. I've got little people at home and they take a lot of attention and a lot of resources. And so I don't have any time or attention for anybody else. See, the enemy will convince us to take our focus off serving the Lord. Or something that's very prevalent. I hear this one. Every decision I make begins with what's good for my family. Folks, that will lead you away from God. Every decision better begin with, what does God ask of me? If we began with that previous, you know, every decision begins with what's best for my family, we'd have no firefighters. We'd have no military. We'd have nobody running towards trouble. We wouldn't have any doctors. We wouldn't have anybody that would spend decades training with the sacrifices involved in that. Because that's a sacrifice for the entire family system when that's happening. The devil comes with very subtle ideas, with a portion of truth that's been manipulated to cause you to turn your heart away from God's best for you. I've suffered enough. So I'm just not going to put myself out there anymore. Keep up your courage. Help one another with this. Come alongside one another. Say, look, this is what I'm doing. Why don't you come go with me? I'm going to lead a group. Why don't you help me? I'm going to be, but I'm not skipping church tomorrow. Why don't you come go with me? I'm going to volunteer to be with all those little kids this week. Why don't you come volunteer with me? We can encourage one another. Use your voice. Use your voice. Talk to one. Help one another. I deal with kids all day long. I don't want to deal with any more kids. Oh, let's come bless somebody else's kids. Maybe God will bless ours. Use your voices. Help one another. We repeat some things that are so destructive. Well, I know you haven't been living a very godly life, but I heard you say the sinner's prayer. It's not that big a deal. It is a big deal. Sin will destroy you. It will destroy you, devastate you, rob you of the blessings of God. We got to help one another, folks. Families are under enormous pressure. Enormous pressure. We've been timid for so long. How am I doing? I got 2 minutes. We've been timid for so long that we really haven't brought those godly values and principles home with the intensity that we might have. So now we have families where definitions of moral and immoral and godliness and ungodliness have been defined by secular culture. So the behaviors are in our homes. And not one or two. Start teaching your children when they're young. Teach your grandchildren when they're young. Don't wink at their wickedness. Don't use your grandparents' influence to be the entertainer in chief. Why would you contribute to the secular influence of your family? Use the influence as a grandparent to influence them towards godliness and holiness and righteousness and purity. There needs to be a distinction in our families and the families who are secular. I'm not asking you for your families to be weird. I'm telling you your objectives, how you spend your time, how you establish priorities. We got to teach our kids to be godly.
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0: Welcome home to Grace. 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

A warm welcome to our program, Prophecy for Today, where we study biblical prophecy and its application to our daily life. It's a wonderful day to worship God. I'm William Steves. Let's pray. Dear Heavenly Father, thank you for making us stewards of your gospel and calling us to boldly bear your truth to all nations and people. Forgive us for our weakness, our fear, our nervousness. Give us the boldness to speak your holy gospel without fear. And it's in Jesus' name I pray. Amen.

0: Maranatha, friends, the Lord is coming. Luke 6, and verse 5. And he said unto them, that the Son of Man is Lord also of the Sabbath. The Lord instituted the law in the Old Testament for specific purposes. We're told in Galatians that we were given the law to demonstrate our own wickedness and our incapacity of living up to God's standards on our own. Jesus Christ never sinned, never violated the law. However, he was regularly willing to confront the Judaistic system, which established continual regulation above and beyond the Old Testament law. The Pharisees were trying to trip Jesus up for allowing his disciples to eat food on the Sabbath day. But they were not the authors or masters of the law. Christ was, and so he reminded them of their own inconsistencies and of their failures to maintain a consistent standard. As we consider the things God has commanded us, we must always be careful to not bind burdens on other people that cannot be borne, as the Pharisees did. Instead, we must always point them back to the grace and mercy of Christ, the Lord and author of God's law. You're listening to Prophecy for Today. I'm William Steves. 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And our United States address is the People's Gospel Hour, Post Office Box 55862, Boston, Massachusetts, 02205. And now, the familiar voice of Pastor Perry F. Rockwood, who is at home with the Lord.
1: Shall we pray? Father in heaven, we're thankful today for the direct access we have to the throne of grace. We're thankful for our great high priest, seated at God's right hand, living to make intercession for us. We thank thee for our Savior, that whosoever shall call upon the name of the Lord shall be saved. I pray thy blessing upon each one today, meet the need of every heart. And very especially, Father, I pray for those who are not saved, the many who are religious but lost. Draw them to thyself, I pray in Jesus' name, amen. We're thinking today of the Jew in history and prophecy. One of the most fascinating stories of all ages is that of Israel. And the record of it, past, present, and future, is found in detail in the Word of God. Biblical prophecy is history pre-written. As soon as we realize that this is true, it will make plain and clear to us many things which otherwise would remain obscure or entirely hidden. It is true that the history and destiny of Israel is a mystery. It cannot be understood unless and until we recognize what God had a purpose in calling out his people for his name, in preserving them, and in assuring to them a glorious future. God had a threefold purpose in calling Abraham and in establishing the nation of Israel. God designed that Israel should be, first of all, a repository for his truth in the earth. That is, they gave us the Word of God. Second, a channel for the incoming of a personal Redeemer to this earth. That is, the Lord Jesus Christ. Third, a national witness to himself before the other nations of the earth. The history of Israel reveals that the first and second of these were accomplished, but the third only partially. The destiny of Israel is that his purpose shall be entirely fulfilled. Israel is God created, God decreed, God called, God elected, God protected, standing before him as a distinct entity, separate from all other nations and peoples. It must be clear, then, that the eternal purpose of God in and through Israel is all of grace. Even as the Lord said to Abraham, Genesis 12, 2, 3, and 7, I will make of thee a great nation, and I will bless thee, and make thy name great, and thou shalt be a blessing, and I will bless them that bless thee, and curse him that curses thee, and in thee shall all the families of the earth be blessed, and unto thy seed will I give the land. How did this covenant come to Abraham. It was by God's free, unmerited grace. And on this eternal covenant of grace rests not only the redemption of Israel, but your redemption and mine. And God is not going to rest until in the seed of Abraham, that is in the Messiah, all families of the earth shall be blessed according to his promise. Nor has he ever forgotten his promise to give them the land. Everything that he has done for them has been with an eye to the fulfillment of his covenant. After the promised, Isaiah took the patriarch Abraham's place, and Jacob's children were born, and the family became a tribe. Then, because they might have intermarried with the heathen around them and frustrated God's purpose, he arranged for their transfer to Egypt, where surrounded by walls caused by racial and occupational differences, Israel became a nation, a distinct nation, after they had attained such a number as to be a witness as a nation to himself and his truth. He was ready to bring them back out of the land. He had not forgotten them, but they seemed to have forgotten him. And this has been a characteristic of their life down through the years. Though they were slaves in old Egypt, and this condition permitted undoubtedly that they would be willing to leave the land of their adoption, there is not a single word recorded to indicate that this people, persecuted and wretched though they were, cried out to God for help. So here we have the extremity of God's people becoming his opportunity. And friends, that is so even today. And I think today of the multitudes of our land. And friends, there's hardly a person that knows the gospel. There's hardly a person that's interested in the gospel. Most people are planning to go to heaven on a basis that will never enable them to reach heaven. There's only one basis for heaven, and that's Jesus, who said, "I am the way, the truth, and the life. No man cometh unto the Father but by me." Jesus said, "I am the door." Only one door into heaven. It's not the church. It's not the sacraments. It's not good works. No, that door is Jesus. "By me, if any man enter in, he shall be saved, and shall go in and out and find pasture." And I'm wondering today, are you really sure of what the gospel is, and how to be saved, and how to go to heaven? Friends, I can't save you. No preacher, no priest, no rabbi, no man can save you. The church can't save you. The sacraments can't save you. But Christ can save you. But he can only save sinners. Christ Jesus came into the world to save sinners, of whom I am chief. He doesn't save good people. All the good people will die and go to hell. Only sinners saved by grace will be found in heaven. And I want to ask you this question today. If you died right now, are you sure of going to heaven? You can be, and I invite you to write in for my booklet, How to Be Saved and Know It. How to Be Saved and Know It. 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
2: In 1796, George Washington made one of the most consequential decisions in American history. He chose not to seek a third term as president. So why does that matter? Because America was not built on permanent rulers. It was built on ordered liberty. Faith teaches that authority is a stewardship, not a possession. Leaders are accountable to God for how they use power. And why does that still matter today? Because republics survive when leaders respect limits and citizens defend them. Washington's lesson still stands. A republic is preserved when power has limits, and public service remains a duty to God and country, not a path to personal rule.
3: Hi guys, it's Anthony. On Sunday night, February 22nd, Father Tom lay down to go to sleep in peace. And the Lord took Father Tom home to his heavenly reward to be with our Lord and Savior, Jesus Christ, for all of eternity. Father was able to preach and teach about not only the love of Jesus, but about the kingdom of God for 41 years. Father Tom's dream was always for his preaching to continue on while he is in heaven. As we are about to listen to the words of Christ, released through Father, Father Tom is in heaven doing his part by praying for us and interceding before the throne of God for you. 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Box 602 East Boston, Mass. 02128. As we prepare to listen to Father Tom's preach, open your spirits to allow the Holy Spirit to pour into you in a way he never has. 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

0: In his second letter to Timothy, the Apostle Paul writes these words, "I charge you in the presence of God and of Christ Jesus, who is to judge the living and the dead, and by his appearing and by his kingdom, preach the word. Be urgent, in season and out of season. Convince, rebuke, and exhort. Be unfailing in patience and in teaching." This is In Season and Out of Season, a Bible teaching ministry with Father Tom DiLorenzo.
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2: We were in this service with young children about 8 months ago. And the last thing I expected that the Holy Spirit was going to do was going to bring deliverance to these children. That was the last thing I was expecting, okay? But that's what happened. And so we went with the Spirit, and we saw children delivered from lust, delivered from other things. And, you know, it wasn't my plan. But you want to know what? God had a better plan. God had a better plan. When we were in Arizona, I was speaking to the young kids. And the first night I spoke to them about miracles and how miracles happened. And I prayed for them and we even saw miracles. But they were untouched. And I realized, you know, Lord, I've spoken about your miraculous power and the kids really untouched. What do they need? And I said, they need the presence of God. So we prayed for the presence of God. And the presence of God started to come and the children started to experience the presence of God, which is the presence of heaven. Then I started to declare that the aromas of heaven would burst into the room and they started to smell fruit. Oh, yes. You see, then we were able to pray with the young boy who had to leave the session because he was so filled with God he didn't know what to do. He just had to go outside and take a walk. And this kid hadn't even received First Holy Communion yet, but he was just like a lightning rod for the Holy Spirit. And then there was a girl that had a terrible back problem, and we prayed for the back problem after the presence of God came, you know, and she was immediately healed. She started weeping. Now the children are experiencing the presence of God. And, you know, when one of the children went into CCD the next day, you know what she said to her teacher? Last night was the first time I experienced the presence of God. The presence of God. The presence of God. The presence of God. The presence of God. See, that's why the Holy Spirit has been given to us. The Holy Spirit has been given to us so that we would experience the presence of God and know the power of God and the promise of God. But I'm going to tell you, if you have your own way, and you just keep on doing the same thing, and you don't make room that the Spirit is going to move, you know what's going to happen? Just the same thing that happened yesterday, and the same thing that happened last week, nothing. I had reached a dead-end street. I had told them about the miracles. We had even prayed and saw some miracles. But they needed more than miracles. They needed to feel the presence of God. So we started singing and worshiping God, and they started to experience the presence of God. They started to experience the presence of God and started to smell the smells from heaven. Now, this is amazing, okay? You know, this is what God knows how to do if we step out. If we step out into the realm of uncertainty, not in the kingdom, but uncertainty in my mind. I remember saying to the Lord as I was walking up and down before the children, I said, Lord, I'm going to ask you to send the fragrances from heaven. And I said, Lord, I'm stepping out in faith. And you're the only one that can send these fragrances. And then we started to pray. I started to pray for the fragrances. And kids start smelling apples and peaches and cherries especially. But you see, there was no cherries in the church. There were no apples in the church. This was from heaven. This was from heaven. But you see, are we willing to let go of the reins in order for God to do the next great thing? That's a very important subject. Are we willing to let go of the reins in order for God to do the next great thing? And most of us are just comfortable with the last great thing that God did. I once was told that what gets in the way of the greatest thing that God wants to do next? And I couldn't imagine what gets in the way. I said, control? Well, maybe. But the last great thing God did. See, we want to deify the last great thing that God did rather than to go deeper, to go deeper, to go deeper. Go into the city until you are endued with power from on high. And what does it say? They were together in one accord with Mary, the mother of Jesus. Oh, yes, they were in together in that upper room praying, praying for the gift of the Holy Spirit to be released, praying, praying, praying. And I'm going to tell you, God's answer to the church is Pentecost. God's answer to the church is Pentecost. Jesus, who ascended to heaven, is the great high priest who ever lives to make intercession for us. He is the great high priest who pours out upon us the great gift of the Holy Spirit. He is the great high priest who is concerned about every part of your being. Jesus is the great high priest who loves you, who ever sits at the Father's right hand making intercession for you. Jesus is that high priest. You have an advocate with the Father, even Jesus Christ, the Son of God. And you have another advocate, the Holy Spirit, who dwells within you, because you are a temple of the Holy Spirit. You shall receive power, Jesus says. After that, the Holy Spirit shall come upon you, and you shall be my witnesses in Jerusalem, in Judea, in Samaria, and throughout all the ends of the earth. And when he had spoken these things, while they beheld Jesus, he was taken up, and a cloud covered him out of their sight. A cloud. What kind of a cloud was this? Was it like last night we had lightnings and rain in Boston? No. I see a cloud right now over the ocean. As I'm looking out, I see a cloud over the ocean. Was it that kind of a cloud? No. It was the cloud of glory. It was the glory cloud. It was the presence of God that covered Jesus Christ as he ascended into heaven. God goes up with shouts of joy, a blare of trumpets for the Lord. Oh, yes, it was the great homecoming of Jesus. All the angels and saints were waiting for the Son of God to take his seat at the Father's right hand. Hallelujah. Oh, but not only to take his seat, but to be our high priest, to plead for us, for he knows how much we need, and he ever lives to pray for you. You might ask, who's praying for you today? Jesus, the intercessor. Jesus, the Son of God. Jesus, the great high priest. Jesus at the Father's right hand. And what covered him as he went up? The cloud of glory. The cloud of glory. The cloud of glory. Do you know how special you are in the presence of God? Do you know that Jesus is your intercessor, that he's praying for you today? Say amen. Amen to the prayer of Jesus for me. Amen to the prayer of Jesus for me. Amen to the prayer of Jesus for me. Amen. Oh, when he entered into heaven again, all the angels and saints, they were all having the best time, clapping and singing and jumping up and down and dancing and praising God. He's back. He's back. He's back. He's back. He's back. He's back. He's back. But he who is back in heaven has brought us with him. Yes, for where he is, there we are. That's right. Where he is, there we are. For we are already seated with him in heavenly places. Where the head is, there the members are. So my feet are on the ground, but I'm also in heaven. Oh, yes. So when I pray for people and I see things, it comes from heaven. When it's of God, of course, not when it's of me. It comes from heaven. It comes from heaven. When we declare things and declare healing, it comes from heaven. All these things come from heaven, where Jesus is seated at the Father's right hand. Do you know you have an intercessor with the Father today? Do you know that you have two intercessors with the Father, the one who dwells in your heart, the Holy Ghost, and Jesus Christ, the one who is at the Father's right hand, the risen, ascended Lord? Do you know that? We praise you, we bless you, we worship you, we glorify you. You who have been our great intercessor, you who died on the cross, you who rose from the dead. Oh, Jesus, pour out upon your church, starting with me, the great gift of the Holy Spirit in magnificent ways. Pour out upon your church the great gift of the Holy Spirit in magnificent ways, like we've never experienced, that we would experience your glory again in ways that we could not think or imagine. We offer our lives to you, O wonderful Jesus, you who bore the cross, and you who were raised from the dead, and you who sit at the right hand of the Father. And what are you doing, Lord? Pouring out the Holy Spirit upon those who believe. Come, Holy Spirit. Come, Holy Spirit. Come, Holy Spirit. Come, Holy Spirit. Come, Holy Spirit. Come, Holy Spirit. Come, Holy Spirit. Come, O promise of the Father. Come, O promise of the Father. Come into your church in ways that we've never expected or imagined. Come and surprise us. Come and do what only you can do. Wonderful, wonderful Holy Spirit, we worship you, we glorify you, we honor you, we adore you. Jesus ascended into heaven, we adore you, we praise you, we bless you, we worship you, we glorify you. Heavenly Father, you who sent your Son, we praise you, we bless you, we worship you, we glorify you, we honor you. Give us the Holy Spirit, Lord. I need more. I need more. I need more. I need more. I need more. But not only on me, but all those who are thirsty, let them come and drink. For out of their innermost being shall flow rivers of living water. The gift of the Spirit, the gift of the Spirit that comes from our great high priest, Jesus Christ. Amen. Let me tell you, I need to hear from you, Father Tom, Post Office Box 602, East Boston, Mass. 02128. That's Father Tom, Post Office Box 602, East Boston, Mass. 02128.
3: The angel of the Lord declared unto Mary, and she conceived of the Holy Spirit, Behold, the handmaid of the Lord, let it be done unto me according to thy word. And the word was made flesh and dwelt among us. Hail Mary, full of grace, the Lord is with you. Blessed are you among women, and blessed is the fruit of thy womb, Jesus. Holy Mary, Mother of God, pray for us sinners, now and at the hour of our death. Amen.
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13: Praise the Lord, praise the Lord, praise the Lord. Abel Damina is my name. I want to welcome you to this broadcast. a time of learning, a time of unlearning, and a time of relearning. The essence of this broadcast is to bring to you the revelation of Jesus Christ. The mandate of God on our ministry is the revelation of Jesus, reintroducing Jesus to this generation, equipping the believer to know who you are in Christ, what you have in Christ, and what Christ can do through you. So get ready, fasten your seatbelts today. We're going to adventure in the scriptures. The scriptures tells us in John 5:39, Jesus speaking to the Jews, he said, "You search the scriptures, for in them you think you have eternal life, but they are they which testify of me." The Bible is Christocentric. It's a message centered on the person of Jesus Christ. So get ready today as we transverse through the pages of the scriptures, unveiling Christ so we can reveal your true identity in Christ. Because once you know who you are in Christ, then you will know what you have in Christ. And then you can be able to know what Christ can do through you. It gives you a life of fulfillment, a life that is purpose-driven, so you can make the impact you were designed to make in this life through the gospel of Jesus Christ. Call a friend, call a loved one, tell somebody to hook up right now as I take you into that service where the Spirit of our God is already moving. Happy listening. Look at 1 Timothy chapter 5, verse 12. 1 Timothy 5, 12. Having damnation because they have cast off their first faith. So, verse 11. But the younger widows refuse, for when they have begun to wax wanton against Christ, they will marry. Next verse. Having damnation because they have cast off their first faith. Next verse. And withal, they learn to be idle, wandering about from house to house, and not only idle, but tattlers also, and busybodies, speaking things which they ought not. So cast off their faith here means they are acting contrary to their Christian testimony by their bad behavior. So again, this scripture is a scripture on conduct. Some are already turned away aside after Satan. 1 Timothy 5:15. All these are letters Paul was warning Timothy of conduct amongst believers that betrays their faith in Christ. For some are already turned aside after Satan. Next verse. If any man or woman that believeth have widows, let them relieve them, and let not the church be charged that it may relieve them that are widows indeed. Give me verse 14. I will therefore that the younger women marry, bear children, guide the house, give none occasion to the adversary to speak reproachfully. Next verse. For some are already turned aside after Satan. So again, this scripture is on widows. He's dealing with widows here. Turned aside after Satan means they are acting contrary to the testimony of their faith. Again, that scripture is on conduct of widows. It's not a loss of salvation. It's not a loss of salvation. And if you observe, they're all to the pastor Timothy, pastoral epistles. What about this one? Concerning the truth, have erred or overthrow the faith of some. 2 Timothy 2:18. Stay with me. 2 Timothy chapter 2 verse 18. Who concerning the truth have erred, saying that the resurrection is past already, and overthrow the faith of some. Next verse. Nevertheless, the foundation of the Lord standeth sure, having this seal, the Lord knoweth those that are his, and let everyone that name the name of Christ depart from iniquity. Verse 17. 17. 2:17. And their word will eat as though a canker, of whom is Hymenaeus and Philetus. So this scripture is talking about pastors who teach wrong doctrine and overthrow the faith of people in Christ by telling them that they can lose salvation. It's a warning against that message. In fact, I like to read this in AMPC. 2 Timothy 2:16, 17 and 18. AMPC. 2 Timothy 2:16, 17 and 18. Watch and see. Sometimes, if you are not sure of the context, read it in other translations. It makes it easy. Look at this.
8: But avoid all empty, vain, useless, idle talk, for it will lead people into more and more ungodliness. Next verse. And their teaching will devour, will eat its way like cancer or spread like gangrene. So it is with Hymenaeus and Philetus, next verse, who have missed the mark and swerved from the truth by arguing that the resurrection has already taken place. They are undermining the faith of some. Wrong teaching is what the Bible is talking about here, not a loss of salvation. Is it getting clear? I say, is it getting clear? I can give you another one so you see how it is made easy by other translations. For example, deny the faith was an infidel. First

Let no one be put on the roll of widows who are to receive church support, who is under 60 years of age, or who has been the wife of more than one man. If you are a widow that is still 59, go and marry. The only widows the Bible permits us to support are from 60 and above. And she must have only stayed with one man from the first time her husband died. But if she has married another husband, she's no more a widow to be taken care of. It's clear. So another translation will open up. If you fail to interpret by yourself, then check out. Okay, let me give you Message translation. Give me that scripture in Message translation. So that you see it's easy. Bible, but it's a lot of studying. Give me 1 Timothy chapter 5, verse 6, 7, and 8. Message. But a widow who exploits people's emotions and pocketbooks, well, there's nothing to her. Next verse. Tell these things to the people so that they will do the right thing in their extended family. Next verse. Anyone who neglects to care for family members in need repudiates the faith. That's worse than refusing to believe in the first place. Next verse. Sign some widows up for the special ministry of offering assistance. They will in turn receive support from the church. They must be over 60, married only once. So can you see that scripture is not a scripture for loss of salvation? Is it getting clear? I can give you one more so that you know that what we're teaching here is not it's not kabo. 2 Timothy 2:18. We just read that. Give me first 2 Timothy 4:10. The King James says, having loved this present world. 2 Timothy 4:10. So you say, well, it means you can lose. No, sir. It's not loss of salvation. Demas, chasing fads, went off to Thessalonica and left me here. Christians is in Galatia province. Titus in Dalmatia. Give me the King James. So you see why the person was asking this question. 2 Timothy 4:10, KJV. For Demas has forsaken me, having loved this present world. So somebody thinks it's a loss of salvation. So Message will now explain to you what it means to love this present world. Go back to Message. Message 4:10. Demas, chasing fads, went off and left me in crusade ground. He went off to Thessalonica and left me here in crusade. We came for missions with Demas. He abandoned us in crusade and went to chase after personal interest. Christians is in Galatia province. Titus in Dalmatia. Paul is talking about how they left him alone. Next verse. Luke is the only one here with me. Bring Mark with you. He will be my right-hand man. This is not a scripture on losing salvation. This is a scripture about people that abandoned their pastor in missions field and went back to continue their business. Is it getting clear? So it has nothing to do with loss of salvation. These are all scriptures on conduct and how believers ought to behave. It has nothing to do with salvation. But when a preacher wants to deceive you, what will he do? He will throw the verse at you and deny you what? The narrative. It's always happening. If you've been around, you will see it's always happening. And the more we are saying it, the more they continue to commit the same mistake because they refuse to humble themselves and fundamentally learn. Once you are saved by Jesus, you're saved. There's no losing. I will not lose him. He will not lose me. We will not lose each other. Somebody say, I hear you. I close with Ephesians chapter 2, verse 4. This is how we enjoy throughout this month. God punish the devil. Can we all read together, everybody? Ephesians chapter 2. Stand on your feet. We are closing. Don't tempt me. Stand. Hallelujah. Turn to your neighbor. Say, neighbor, the only salvation you can lose is made in Abba salvation. It's a real market salvation. Tell a neighbor, if you saved yourself,

you will lose salvation. Tell your neighbor, if you gave your life to Christ, you will collect it back. Tell your neighbor, but Christ gave you his life. You and Christ are like scrambled eggs. We can't separate two of you. His DNA is your life. Amen. When Christ, who is our life, who is our life? Who is our life? Who is our life? Eternal life. Even though it's different from everlasting life. But there's a common denominator in two of them. Life, life. And whether it is everlasting life or eternal life, Jesus is eternal life. So both everlasting life and eternal life, with their different definition, according to that preacher, they are all in one person. His name is what? Jesus. And Jesus is where? In you. So you cannot be lost. Is it getting clear? Look at that verse. Ephesians 2:4. Let's read very loud. One to go. But God, who is rich where? In mercy. For his great love wherewith he loved us. Next verse. Even when we were dead in sins, what did he do? Had quickened us together with Christ. By grace, ye are saved. Next verse. And hath raised us up together and made us sit together. Where? In heavenly places. Where? In Christ Jesus. So if a man can lose salvation, what happens with seated together? Will he also lose that seat? They are not thinking. Salvation is you and Jesus fused into each other to where there is no difference. Eternal life. Saved forever. Saved forever. Somebody say, what if I make mistake? There is nobody on earth that doesn't make mistakes. Even the most holiest preacher makes mistake. And yet he doesn't lose Christ. Why do you need soap? Wait, why do you need soap? Eh? When your cloth is dirty, what do you need? Eh? What's the job of soap? Is soap afraid of dirty? What attracts soap? So, the joy of soap is to find what? Dirt. Who washes us? Christ. So his washing ministry will be useful where? Eh? Where there is death. So why is he living inside you? To be washing you. He's living in you to keep you washed. There are times you even get dirty but you don't know. But the washing agent inside you is washing. I feel like I'm teaching here. He's washing you all the time. It's called the washing of water by the word. Are we teaching here? Say with me, I am saved forever in Christ Jesus. Say the scriptures are clear. I am eternally saved. I didn't hear a good amen. Hold somebody, let's pray together that throughout these 30 days, the word of God will keep opening up for your neighbor. That the eyes of your neighbor be open. Let's pray for one another. 60 seconds. Let's pray. Rabuda Shikabara Nageska. That the word will come alive. That our hearts be stirred up. That our hearts will burn. It will burn throughout these 30 days. It will burn with a hunger. It will burn with growth. Rianomo simbra nangra nanana sondele rebosh. Rialobo subarada dada sheboraga dias. 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Yes, yes, yes, yes, yes.

Kodesh. Rebododo sembra na na na na na na na sakala da bosh. Pray for your neighbor that throughout these 30 days of glory, no distraction. No distraction. We stay focused. That our hunger for God's word will increase. That your neighbor will grow, grow in grace, grow in knowledge, grounded, rooted. That your faith be reinforced. 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Finally, pray for your neighbor that the joy of salvation will flow unlimitedly. Throughout this month, the joy of salvation, the realization of God's life, the realization of God's spirit.

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Thank you, Lord. Praise you, Father. Thank you, Lord. Lift your hands and begin to worship Him and praise Him and thank Him for the transformation and the empowerment that will happen in your heart and life throughout these 30 days. Zia lobo shimbara namasola labas. Thank you, Father. Hallelujah. In the name of Jesus. Let me hear your amens like thunder. In the name of Jesus. Whatever does not look like what Christ has done in you, we terminate right now. We declare that revelation knowledge grows like a flood. That wherever you're hearing the sound of my voice, receive the supply of the Spirit. Light upon light. Revelation knowledge like never before. You're rooted and grounded in love. You're kept by the power of God. In the name of Jesus. Rebatu baraki takasa. Membra diskatole de boshka. Sick bodies be healed. Be healed. Be healed. In the name of Jesus. And Father, we rejoice that your word builds us up. Your word speaks to us. Your word directs us. Your word instructs us throughout this month of glory. And we thank you for great things that are done amongst us. Thank you for answered prayer. In Jesus' name we pray. And every believer says a powerful amen. Go ahead and give Him a praise and a rejoice. That rejoicing is very suspicious. Give Him praise. Give Him praise.

0: Oh my goodness, the word of God is life. The Bible tells us, the entrance of God's word giveth light, and it giveth understanding to the simple. As you keep listening, the light of God's word rises out of the rightly divided word of truth, illuminates your mind, illuminates your heart, and brings you face to face with your realities in Christ Jesus. In Ephesians chapter 3, verse 3, Brother Paul, speaking about the mystery, the Old Testament, he said, whereby when you read, you may understand my knowledge in the mystery of Christ. So there is a knowledge in the mystery of Christ. The word mystery is the word mysterion in the Greek. It means that which is concealed. And then he says how that by revelation, the word revelation is the word apocalypsis. It means that which is revealed. So the revelation of the scriptures unveils the mysteries. Revelation is the New Testament. Mystery is the Old Testament. But it will take reading and learning to come to a place of full understanding, precise and accurate knowledge. Brother Daniel will say, I understood by books. So there's a place of books in equipping you soundly with the message of Christ. Brother Paul will write to Timothy. He says to Timothy, till I come, give attendance to reading. Jesus, speaking to those Jews, says, you do err because you know not the scriptures, nor the power of God. Oftentimes, Jesus will say to the Jews, have you not read, is the word anaginosko in the Greek. It means, are you reading and not paying attention? I want to quickly recommend for you a plethora of books I have written. They are written with an intent to bring you doctrinal clarity, answer your questions doctrinally, and bring you to a place of accurate understanding, a precise knowledge of Christ and you in Christ. I want you to order for those books today. The number and the list of books available will be read to you right now. And if you call today, we'll be glad to make sure you get a copy or more copies of the books so you can enrich your spiritual life and enrich your walk with God and build a quality relationship with Jesus Christ, where you're also able to teach others the same truths you have learned to liberate them and bring them to the fullness of God. Glory to God.
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10: In 1796, George Washington made one of the most consequential decisions in American history. He chose not to seek a third term as president. So why does that matter? Because America was not built on permanent rulers. It was built on ordered liberty. Faith teaches that authority is a stewardship, not a possession. Leaders are accountable to God for how they use power. And why does that still matter today? Because republics survive when leaders respect limits and citizens defend them. Washington's lesson still stands. A republic is preserved when power has limits. And public service remains a duty to God and country, not a path to personal rule.
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16: Praise works. 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You have to practice it. 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Because praise will change you, and it's going to change you for good. Because praise will change your life. 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
15: Thank you for joining listeners across six continents for Leading the Way. 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Right in the middle of all of the hurried stresses of life, prayers for pressing needs often come to our lips well before praise to God for His grace and His mercy, and that's understandable. But in a moment, Dr. Youssef encourages you to become empowered by praise. 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
16: In the last message, we saw how God is present everywhere. He's omnipresent, but God's specially present in a unique way, as we saw from Psalm 22, in the life of a praise-filled believer. Today, I want to show you how the praise-filled life can change us and can change us for good. Why am I saying this? Listen carefully. Because praising God is the one thing that you and I will do that lines us up with the courts of heaven. One thing that we do that puts us in the same posture as the angels of heaven. Praising God is the one thing we do here on earth that puts us in agreement with what's going on in heaven. Revelation 5:12 tells us that in heaven they are constantly praising Jesus and saying, "Worthy is the Lamb who was slain to receive power, wealth, wisdom, strength, honor, and glory, and praise." You see, the angels and the believers who have gone ahead of us, all the believers have gone ahead of us, right now with the angels are praising Jesus. And when you and I praise the name of the Lord first thing when you wake up in the morning, we are literally aligning ourselves with them. Listen to me. When you and I die and get buried in the ground, our praises are not going to be buried with us. They're going to keep on rising forever and ever in heaven. Our praises to God will never die with us. They'll never die. Here's the thing that troubles me the most. It's a sad thing, and I'm sure it troubles you. That all this greatest lie that's perpetuated in our culture, in our society, particularly in the West, you see it in the movies and on television, that when everyone, when they die, they all go to heaven. I want to say, wait a minute. They can't spend 2 minutes of praising Jesus here on earth. How in the world are they going to praise him 24/7? Just think about the logic of that. Listen, I want to be upfront with you. I always am. Developing the praise-filled life demands change. It demands change in us. It demands it. And you and I know change is not easy. I know that. Most people don't want to change. Most people don't want to make an effort. They don't want to go to trouble. Most people just prefer their comfort zone and their routine. But here's the good news. Praise works. The praise-filled life works. But you have to try it. You have to practice it. You have to exercise it. Because praise will change you, and it's going to change you for good. Because praise will change your life. Praise will change your attitude. Trust me, praise will change your relationships. Praise will change your perspective, your sensitivities, and even your desires. Someone may be asked, well, Michael, how does a praise-filled life change my attitude? How can that be? I'm glad you asked. But before I answer, and I'm not going to duck the question, but before I answer, I want you to know that I'm aware of the fact that there are some people just have a pleasant disposition and others are cantankerous. But you know what? If you dig deep and find out why that person by nature has a pleasant disposition, you're going to find that person has a grateful heart, is a thankful person. But the question remains, how can a praise-filled life going to change my attitude? Because when you take time to praise the Lord on a daily basis, most likely and most certainly has to be first thing in the morning, you're going to find that it is nearly impossible for you to harbor anger, bitterness, resentment, or hatred. When you take time to praise the Lord on a daily basis, to praise the goodness of God, the mercy of God, and the attributes of God, you'll soon discover that negative spirit toward others and the positive spirit toward the Lord God cannot coexist. One is going to give up, and I know which one is going to disappear. Your praise may start sluggish. I know, I'm very sluggish. But you start anyway, just move your lips. The Holy Spirit will fill them. Just keep moving your lips. Keep blessing God. I know it might start not with a joyful attitude and you're not on top of the world. I understand that. It's fine. But it may start very reluctant even. But as you persist in praise, the spirit of praise is going to lift you up. Why? Because as we saw in the last message, your praise is an invitation to the Spirit, the Holy Spirit of Jesus, not only to come and indwell you uniquely, but when the Spirit of Jesus comes and indwells in you uniquely in the praise, He's going to come and reign supreme. At that moment, you're going to become loving, forgiving, and even praying for those who spitefully use you. I have experienced this too many times to doubt it. I've experienced it too many, and I know many of you have too. As I open my mouth to honor the Lord for who He is, as I bless the Lord for the glorious things He has done, as I thank God for His grace and for His mercy and for His long suffering with me, as I praise God for past provisions, as I bless God for past healings, I find myself uplifted from my current situation. But listen, you don't have to take my word for it. I'm a flawed man. I'm probably more conscious of that than anybody. I'm flawed. I'm a flawed person. But you don't have to take my word for it. Take the word of God for it, okay? I just want you to take God's word for it. So I want you to turn to Isaiah 61. Isaiah 61, it is a prophecy about the Messiah, the Lord Jesus Christ. It is a magnificent prophecy because it took place, it happened, it's pronounced 700 years before the Lord Jesus Christ came into Bethlehem of Judea. As a matter of fact, Luke chapter 4, he goes to his local church, well, they called it synagogue. And he sits down. That's what they did when they read the scripture. He sits down and they bring the scroll. And what does the Lord do? He reads Isaiah 61. The Spirit of the Lord God is upon me because He anointed me to bring good news to the afflicted, to bind up the brokenhearted, to proclaim liberty to the captives and to open the prison door to those who are bound, to proclaim the year of the Lord's favor and the day of vengeance of our God. Look at verse 3, coming up, verse 3, Isaiah 61. To comfort all who mourn and provide for those who mourn in Zion, to bestow on them a crown of beauty instead of ashes, the oil of gladness instead of mourning. Now here comes the clincher. I want to show it to you demonstrably. And the garment of praise, the garment of praise instead of the spirit of despair. Now in your Bible, I want you to highlight a garment of praise. I must tell you a couple of things about the garment of praise. You must understand. First of all, the garment of praise is not something you're born with. The second thing about the garment of praise, it is something you put on. And the third thing is the garment of praise is not good folded or hanging in the closet. It's not good to you. And the first thing I want to tell you is the garment of praise is something you choose to put on. You choose to put on. When it comes to the garment of praise, listen to me. It is something that is given to you. It is something that is offered to you. And because of that, it now belongs to you. It's now available to you. It is now at your beck and call. But here's the clincher. No one, No one can wear it for you. In other words, no one can praise God for you. They may thank God for you, but they can't do the praises that you must do. You have to choose the praise-filled life. You have to decide. Hear me right, please. This is important. True praise is the river that flows out of your heart. And that river is fed by your gratitude to God and thankfulness to God and praise to God. Here's something I hope you'll never forget. Don't ever forget what I'm going to tell you. From God's point of view, He has given us a zillion reasons why to praise Him. He's given us a zillion reasons why to praise Him. And furthermore, He does give us the desire to praise Him. And wouldn't you know it? Because He gets blessed by your praises, He blesses you back. Isn't that an amazing God we have? Isn't that an amazing God we have? But you're the one who has to do the praising. You're the one who must wrap yourself up with the garment of praise, and you have to do it on a daily basis. You're the one who must keep that garment of praise 24/7. Question, does this mean that you never be tempted to take off the garment of praise? Of course not. Temptations come to all of us. But every time the enemy of your soul offers you a garment of despair, what you do, you overwhelm him with the garment of praise. Amen. Every time he tempts you to put on the garment of discouragement under the guise of just being realistic, you put on the garment of praise and you keep on wearing it. And you keep on wearing it. And let me tell you something. After you get used to wearing silk, Hessian will not feel good. But there's something else I need to tell you about the garment of praise. Is it not Michael? It's not a preacher, evangelist, or a theologian. The Lord himself is the one who contrasts the garment of praise with the spirit of despair. The one who made us, the one who redeemed us, the one who loved us, the one who died on the cross for us. He is the one who makes that comparison. The Lord himself does that. And in the Old Testament, when a person is experiencing utter despair, it leads him to tear up their garment, literally ripping the fabric as a sign of deep sorrow. The ripping of the fabric is a sign of the ripping of their hearts, and how they are heartbroken is a sign of being emotionally torn by sadness. Let me give you some biblical examples of the tearing of the fabric. Is a symbol of the tearing of the heart. That's why Joel says, tear your hearts, not your garments. For example, you find in 2 Samuel chapter 13, Tamar, the daughter of King David, when her wicked, evil stepbrother raped her, she tore the ornamented robe in despair. In Job chapter 2, verse 12, when Job's friends saw what happened to him, they couldn't help it but tear their own clothes. In Ezra 9:3, when Ezra saw the unfaithfulness of God's people, he torn the tunic and the cloak. Question, what is Jesus' message? When he sat in his local church and opened the scripture to Isaiah 61 and says, this has been fulfilled in your ears, meaning this prophecy now fulfilled in me, the Messiah. I am the one of whom Isaiah 61 is speaking. And he says this to them, And first of all, they're kind of not very responsive, but then later he told them a story from the Old Testament that indicated that he came to the Gentiles as well as to the Jews, and that's when they took him into this precipice in Nazareth and they want to throw him down. What do you mean the Messiah came to save Gentiles? He's only come to save Jews. But what is he saying? Why did he sit there and read the chapter of Isaiah 61 and Luke chapter 4? Because he's telling every one of us that in him, the Christ, you can exchange your torn garment of sadness with his garment of gladness. That in him, the Christ, you can replace your garment of despair with his garment of praise. That in him, the Christ, you can throw away the garment of sorrow and cloak yourself with his healing and the garment of his power and forgiveness. In him, the Christ, you can cover up your nakedness of discouragement and despair with a beautiful garment of joy. Now, beloved, it is only in the lifting up of the name of Jesus that evaporates the cloud of discouragement. I don't know of any other way. It is when you move your lips in praise and worship and adoration on a daily basis that he moves his power and his strength and his joy in you. It is when you fix your eyes on Jesus and Jesus, the praise of Jesus, well, he changes your desires. He will change your relationships. He will change your perspective. And he will change your sensitivities. Well, if that's not enough, let me give you another reference. From Isaiah 40, beginning at verse 28. Mark it down. I'm going to read it for you, but mark it down. Do you not know? Have you not heard? The Lord, the everlasting God, the creator of the end of the earth, he will not grow tired or weary, and his understanding no one can fathom. He gives strength to the weary, and he increases the power of the weak. Even youth will grow tired and weary, and young men will stumble and fall. But those who hope in the Lord, can you say that with me? Those they renew strength. Hallelujah. They will soar on wings of eagles. They will run and not grow weary. They will walk and not faint. Well, I need to tell you a true story as I conclude. His name was George Frederick Handel. He was all alone in his room one day, feeling depressed, discouraged. Actually, he was feeling thoroughly and utterly dejected. He was despondent and he was weary. His soul was sick within him. You see, earlier, a few days earlier, his orchestra were thrown out on the street after rehearsal. The next day, the concert audience jeered him. And he convinced himself he is nothing but a failure. He is just utter failure. He felt there was nothing left for him but to leave London. And while he's in the middle of this dark mood of despair, there was a knock on the door. Interrupted his despair. A friend came with a manuscript for an oratorio. And he asked Handel, would he please write the music for it? Handel refused. He said, it's over. I'm done. But then he took a second look at it. And he saw the title, Messiah. Messiah. And Handel did love, praise the name of Jesus. He loved the praise of God. So he read it, and all of a sudden, he literally recovered because the spirit of praise
7: began to cover him like a blanket from head to toes. And he immediately went to work, 3 straight weeks without a break. And he came up with what we know today as Handel's Messiah. Hallelujah, hallelujah, hallelujah, hallelujah, hallelujah. And thus, my beloved friends, the garment of despair was replaced by the garment of praise. Today, you and I and millions of others around the world can be blessed with that magnificent music, the so-called Handel's Messiah. And it was born out of a spirit of despair being replaced by the garment of praise. Beloved, would you listen to me? I'm about to finish, so I don't want to lose you in the last couple of seconds, okay? There is no telling how God can use you and every single person at the sound of my voice. Yes, you, at any age, at any stage, at any condition, and in any place. He can use you. The question is, will you say, yes, Lord? Yes, Lord. I will take the garment of praise every day, have it cover me, and I will live the praise-filled life.
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25: 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And we believe that a kind word, a kind act, a kind deed goes a long way. And if the opportunity presents itself to you today, lead that soul to the Lord, that they too may be saved, and that their names may be written in the Lamb's Book of Life, so that heaven may rejoice. So let's listen in as my husband, Prophet Ivan Cutts Sr., brings this life-changing message for you and your family.
0: God is calling you to be a witness to today, this week, as you go throughout this month. Somebody is waiting for you to cross their path and to express a kind word, a kind act, a kind deed. There's somebody that God wants you to go to and pray for. There's somebody that God is leading you to feed. There's somebody that God is leading you to clothe. There's somebody that God is leading you to give visitation to, whether they're in prison, whether they're in the rehab, whether they're in the home where they're being cared for. God wants you to be that witness. That light is practical, but where is your witness? We can't be so busy where we forget about what God has called us to do. And when I tell you there's great things that God wants to do, go forth today and do it. There's someone that's listening to this message right now. Don't you move. You hold still. You stay right there. Jesus has come through to meet you. This message is for you. He wants to lift you up. This message is for you. He wants to heal you. He wants to heal you. Right now, your situation is not too hard. You've been weeping. You've been crying. You're in a situation where it seems as though it's hopeless. But I declare over your life healing right now in the name of Jesus. I curse the condition right now in the name of touch her right now by the power of the Holy Ghost. Touch him right now by the power of the Holy Ghost. I declare healing right now in your body in the name. Jesus has come through. He's come through. He's come through to see you. The things you've been pressing upon you, where you may have feel as though it was over for you and that there was no hope. I'm telling you, Jesus has come to your house to bring hope. Here Jesus is. He calls Zacchaeus to come down, and he received him joyfully. And when they saw it, they all murmured, saying that he was going to be a guest at the man that is a sinner. He came to seek and to save those which was lost, people. And Zacchaeus stood and said unto the Lord, "Behold, Lord, the half of my goods I give to the poor. And if I have taken anything from any man by false accusation, I restore him fourfold." Zacchaeus is saying, "Lord, if there's anything that I've done, I already give of myself. But if I've done wrong, I'll give fourfold." And Jesus said it unto him, "This day is salvation come to this house, for as much as he also is a son of Abraham, for the Son of Man is come to seek and to save that which was lost." You know, God is looking for us to go and to reach out to the lost. We got to get outside of these four walls of these churches. Go out into the highways and have, how long are we going to keep conferencing among ourselves? Talking among ourselves, praying for each other, practicing on each other. You know, it's no prophecy. You prophesying to somebody, you know their business. You telling them that thus said the Lord. No, you already know about their business. That's your cousin. That's your aunt. You know, that's the one that you heard them have a conversation. That's not true prophecy. Go into the highways and hedges and let the Holy Ghost use you. And when he uses you, he'll speak. And when he speaks, it will be confirmed through the life of the individual that you're speaking to, the one that you've had this encounter with, because God wants to meet their needs through you. That's why he told us to go. Go. It's interesting how the church, we talk about the things that's going on in the world, but we won't go. It's practical. Where is your witness? When we define practical, I like this definition. It says of or relating to practice or action, consisting of, involving or resulting practice or action, involving or resulting practice or action is something that you have to do. You know, we see here in this story, we find a practical application of what we should be doing daily. What's your soul count? What's your soul count? Jesus shows us a practical application of what we should be doing daily, going out and reaching out to the lost. But my question is, what is your soul count? You're going to hear me say this over and over and over again, but because I'm trying to encourage you. I want to stir up the gift that's in you. I want you to not allow the enemy to have you sit in a seat of do nothing. You know, it's interesting how we're excited about titles and positions and all of these things that that we hold dear to us in church. But the thing that is most dear to God is souls. It's souls. All souls are mine. But the soul that sinneth, it shall surely die. And he desires that none would perish. You know, the greatest commodity of heaven is souls. He sends Jesus into the world to seek and to save those which was lost. What is your soul count? What is your soul count? You hear me keep saying this. You went to church Sunday, and you're up until this day, today. What is your soul count? How many people have you witnessed to? You've been so busy where you have not opened up your mouth and said nothing good to anybody, shared a kind word to anybody, expressed a kind deed to anybody.

0: And so I make sure that I express to people wherever we go a witness. Talked to a young lady, my wife and I, the other day, went out to the movies and had some time in between. So we went and sat down and had something to eat. And the young lady that was tending to us, the waitress, we began to share with her. And she told us how her parents are from China, but she was raised in America, now in college. Talked about how her parents didn't raise them up in church or talking about the Lord, but she had and some college friends started going to this particular church, and that's how she learned about the Lord, and she was excited about going to church. But now she's here in the Boston area, away from home, away from college, and she felt like she was alone. And I told her, I said, you're not alone. God sent us to you. God sent us to you. And we began to witness and begin to encourage her, because we told her how we were supposed to see the particular movie at 2 o'clock, and it was sold out, and we went to see the movie at 3 o'clock. And we were deciding upon where we were going to eat. And my wife suggested this here place, but God knew in within himself what he wanted to do. So he placed it upon my wife's heart where to go so that we would be a witness to that young lady, is what I share with her. And God has an opportunity to have us make an impression on the lives of people too. Because we paid for our meal, and the tip that I gave her exceeded the value of the meal that my wife and I had, because we wanted her to know that we wanted to make an investment in her. Zacchaeus said to Jesus, he said, you know, I give to the poor. He said, if I have done wrong to anybody, you know, or taking anything from any man by false accusation, he said, I'll restore him fourfold. Jesus said unto him, this day salvation has come to your house. You know, whatever you sow, you're going to reap, people of God. Give of yourself. It's practical. Where's your witness? Be a witness to the Lord. My wife and I, the other day, we prayed for a mother at the nursing home, and then led the other mother to the Lord in the nursing home. You know, you'd be surprised the people that are waiting for someone to come by and to give care to them. And so we went to visit one, and we led the other woman to the Lord through the visit that we had. You know, I can't recall particularly the source, but the question was asked to many people. It says, why don't you go to church? Hear me, listen to me. Why don't you go to church? And the reply was, no one asked me. Do you know how many people would come to church if you would just ask? You know, you come in, you go out, you all dressed up, and you know, some of y'all got Jesus signs all over the place, on the back of your car, Jesus save, or you know, stickers on your car, and you don't even witness to your neighbors. Do you know the people on your block? Do you know the people in your compound? Do you know the people that's living up over you? Do you know the people that are in the houses where you live, three doors down to your left, three doors down to your right? We don't have to go far to be a witness. What we need to do is be a witness. It's practical. It's practical. This is what Jesus did in the press. He comes, but his intent was to get to Zacchaeus' house, to bring salvation to his house, to bring salvation to his house. That day was Zacchaeus' day. And what I'm saying to you, today is your day. Some of you may be hearing this message. You're driving in your car. You're hearing this message.
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7: And I thought of this morning. When someone's drunk, they usually can't walk a straight line. And one of the things that we need to do is we need to go ahead and have our lives in alignment where we're walking straight. We're walking on the path that God intended for us, and we're not swerving here or swerving there. Because here's the thing, what will happen is that in this context is that if we allow ourselves to be inebriated with other things besides the Lord, filled with other things except being filled with the Spirit. Come on, somebody. Then what will happen is that rather than walking a straight line, we'll be walking crooked. Our senses will be messed with. Where our sense of what to do, when to do it, how to do it is going to be skewed. It is going to be impacted negatively. But glory to God, that's why the Bible uses a word that is the opposite of drunkenness, and you see it a whole lot. It's the word sober, and you see it multiple times throughout the New Testament. It says, watch and be sober. That means we're not sidetracked and weighed down with other things. Instead of that, praise the Lord, we are absolutely tuned into him, tuned into his Spirit. And rather than being sidetracked and unable to walk a straight line, we're walking soberly. We're walking as he's called us to walk and as he's designed us to walk. Amen. Now, look at verse 36. We're still in Luke 21. It says, watch therefore and pray always that you may be counted worthy to escape all these things that will come to pass and to stand before the Son of Man. That has a whole lot to do with what we've been preaching on the last few Sundays, talking about praying the word and especially prayers that have something to do with your readiness and preparedness for the day when you stand before him. And we saw that. We saw in the book of Jude, now to him that's able to keep you from falling and to present you faultless before the presence of his glory with exceeding joy, having to do with the condition we're in when we stand before him. Or things that will keep us until the day of Christ. Or the idea of being preserved, that the God of peace sanctify you wholly, and may your whole spirit, soul, and body be preserved blameless to the coming of the Lord Jesus Christ. Do you see that? There's such a theme here. And here always, I mean, here also, Jesus is saying, pray always that you would be accounted worthy to escape all these things that will come to pass and to stand before the Son of Man. And to stand before the Son of Man in confidence. To stand before the Son of Man knowing that I've fought a good fight. I finished my course. I've kept the faith, like Paul said, and now I'm ready to receive the reward that's here before me. Look at 1 Thessalonians 5. Praise the Lord. We're talking about the preparation checklist. And this is us being on alert, being on watch, making sure that we can walk a straight line and that we're not stumbling in the dark. Making sure that we don't have a counterfeit hiding place or place of refuge that we go to, but the Lord and only the Lord as our place of refuge. Amen. 1 Thessalonians 5, take a look at verse 4. It says, but you, brethren, are not in darkness so that this day should overtake you as a thief. Now, what's interesting is that he's going to go ahead and give a different perspective on this. He said that even though the day's coming as a thief, you're not in darkness. If you're in the light, then this is not going to go ahead and catch you off guard. You're going to go ahead and have a sense and awareness. Not that you would know the day or the hour, but you'll definitely be able to have a spiritual sensitivity to the season that you're in. Verse 5. You are all sons of light and the sons of the day. We are not of the night nor of darkness. Therefore, let us not sleep as others do, but let us watch and be sober. For those who sleep, sleep at night. Those who get drunk are drunk at night. But let us who are of the day be sober, putting on the breastplate of faith and love, and as a helmet, the hope of salvation. For God did not appoint us to wrath, but to obtain salvation through our Lord Jesus Christ, who died for us, that whether we wake or sleep, that's what I was talking about earlier, whether you end up standing before him because you were still living and the time of the Lord's return came, or you were sleeping in death, one way or the other, you're going to stand before him. So who died for us, verse 10, that whether we wake or sleep, we should live together with him. Therefore, comfort each other and edify one another, just as you are also are doing. Now, so many rich things here, but I want you to notice this. It says to watch and be sober, but be alert and be sober. But then it says one of the key things that you can do as far as this preparation is concerned is put on the armor of God. That you would put on the breastplate of faith and love, and as a helmet, the hope of salvation. It is very important for us in this day we're living in. If it was important in their day when the scripture was written, which was the beginning of the last days. Hey, y'all, we're in the last of the last days. It's important now, too. And the idea of you putting on the armor of God, thinking of yourself as a soldier in the army of God, that you're putting on the helmet that you need, the shoes that you need, the breastplate, the shield, and you're taking what Ephesians 6 describes as the sword of the Spirit, the word of God, and you are ready for this fight of life. And you are ready. You've got the offensive weapon, which is the word of God, but you've got all the other things that are intended to be defensive. So that when the enemy throws a fiery dart at you, as you will see in Ephesians 6, that with the shield of faith, you can quench a fiery dart that the enemy would want to throw at you. That's big. That's how important faith is. That faith can go ahead and quench, put out the fire and not cause that dart to enter into you. That's important. That's why Faith in Motion Church is here. Because we want you to be strong in your faith. We don't want you to be caught off guard, caught unaware. We don't want a dart of the enemy to penetrate you. We want you with your faith in God to be able to extinguish that fire and not allow that dart to penetrate. Amen. Amen. So we're talking about some readiness here. Are you motivated? You want to go ahead and get up in the morning and say, hey, here we go. It's a brand new day. I got on the helmet of salvation. I got me the shield of faith, the breastplate of righteousness. I've got my gospel shoes on. The Bible says in Ephesians 6 that also really goes through verse 10 through 18, right in there, right in the middle of that passage. It details the armor of God and talks about your feet being shod with the preparation of the gospel of peace. The gospel of peace. That when you walk, when your shoes are walking, and when your feet are walking in those shoes, there's peace that's going somewhere to happen. Peace as God defines it. A lot of times we have had a limited definition of what peace is, but I want you to know that peace is more than just peace. Peace, as the Bible defines it, is literally you having the whole package of everything you need, that you're not without anything that you need, that you are not without anything. Some people define it as this, and it's based in the real root of what the word means as the Bible originally used it. Nothing missing and nothing broken. Wow. That kind of setup, that's what you've got when you are walking in your shoes of peace, which is part of the armor that God has given you to protect you. Amen. Now, let's talk about something else. Now, I know I'm talking to the ones that are here today, but that's all right. We're going to do it anyway. But one of the things that the Bible says about being prepared for the Lord and for his coming is this: staying faithful in gathering together. That's huge. Staying faithful in gathering together. Look at this. Hebrews chapter 10, verse 25. Hey there, Rob, would you mind just helping Sandra if she needs help? Because I think it's real windy out there and blowing a sign down. Thank you, brother. Hebrews 10, verse 25, it says this: not forsaking the assembling of ourselves together, as is the manner of some, but exhorting one another, and so much the more as you see the day approaching. That means the closer you get to the day and the more you see the day approaching, that means we don't do this less. We do this more. Come on. Amen. And it's not to say that you don't go on vacation. Hey, please do go on vacation. Get your rest. But don't go on any permanent vacations. Because here's the thing. Even somebody who's tuned into the Lord, when they go on vacation, they're tuned in. They're tuned in to him. They're still wanting to feed on the word even when they're on vacation. Because, yeah, they might be out somewhere. They might be out by the beach somewhere or somewhere else. But, hey, they still want to feed on the word.
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0: 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At a time when many Christians do not know what to believe, South Shore Pentecostal is honored to bring you clear biblical teaching on which you can confidently build your faith. Thank you for joining us.
4: Bible says again that John 17, 17, God's word is truth. And this is Jesus saying this, okay? This is Jesus saying it. He says, sanctify them through thy truth. Thy word is truth. That's why you study your Bible. That's why you get it into you. When you're confused, what does the Bible say? It's truth. When you don't know what to do, what does the Bible say? Because it's truth. When you fled to God for refuge and the devil comes and tells you, I'm going to eat you up, what does the Bible say about them that have put their trust in the Lord? Amen. When you think, I need something and I don't have it, God, and I don't have the means to get it, what does the Bible say about God helping us and providing our needs? God is truth. His word is truth. And a lot of times, the things we go through, God is putting us into a situation where I've got a choice to bail out and try to do it my own self or trust God and his word. So oftentimes, what we call temptations really are situations of choice. Am I going to believe God, what he says? Or am I going to try to handle it my own self? Amen. So mercy with truth is required to purge our sins. So this says in Proverbs 16 and 6 on the screen there, by mercy and truth, iniquity is purged, and by the fear of the Lord, men depart from evil. So to come to God, you need God's mercy, right? But you also need the truth of what you need to do. You need to repent. Get baptized in Jesus' name, get the Holy Ghost, right? But in order to continue to live for God, if you don't have a fear of God, you're not going to stay there. Fear of God is a good thing. The fear of God is a good thing. Amen. Sometimes it's good to have some things go wrong so we fear God. So we start to think about, if I don't have God, what's going to happen? The fear of God is a good thing. The Bible says that God will reveal his covenant to them that fear him. So there's a lot of people that know the Bible, but they can't understand it. They can't understand the plan of salvation because they don't fear God enough. If I fear God, guess what happens? If I see it in here, I say, I better do it. I don't reason it away. I say, I better do it. Amen. If I fear God, I better do it. Amen. So when the Bible talks about having a prayer life, like Jesus said on the night of the Last Supper when he's out in the garden, he said, watch and pray that you enter not into temptation. For the spirit indeed is willing, but the flesh is weak. Jesus just told us we need a prayer life. He just told us that in our nature inside with our conscience, there's something that wants to serve God, but our flesh will often override. But if I pray, I can build up the inner man. When I get into the presence of God, I build up the inner man. Amen. And when I build up the inner man, I'm able to resist the flesh. I'm able to resist what I want to do and able to submit to what God wants me to do. I'm able to have the victory. Hallelujah. And I feel God, and the joy of the Lord comes. Hallelujah. Hallelujah. Amen. So when you fear God, another place, it's on the script on the screen there, Psalm 25 and 10, all the paths of the Lord are mercy and truth unto such as keep his covenant and testimonies. When I start and you start to walk in the way God wants you to walk, it doesn't mean it's always going to be a picnic or a blue sky or nice areas and stuff. There's going to be some rough stuff. But all those paths are ordained to the Lord, and it's mercy and truth, and God is going to bring you through. When you walk those paths, that's when you start to learn some of the truth. When you walk those paths, you see the mercy of God as he delivers you through those, but he'll never let something come upon you that's greater than you can bear, because all the paths are mercy and truth to them that love him and keep his covenant and testimonies. It pays to praise and serve God. It pays to serve God. Doesn't mean I won't have a day I don't like. But I know that it's not the end of the story because I know the God that governs the day. Hallelujah. Amen. Hallelujah. And again, we need truth to properly worship the Lord. Because the Bible says that God is a spirit, and they that worship him must worship him in spirit and in truth. And part of that understanding is I need to know who God really is to worship him. So if I think God's something that he's not, I'm not really worshiping him. Right? So it's important to understand. So I need to have truth in my life to worship God properly. So we're talking about grace and mercy and truth. And if you check out that phrase, mercy and truth, you find out it's repeated quite a few number of times in the Psalms and Proverbs. But God's mercy is actually God's grace. So grace is something that God gives us we don't deserve. Okay, God gives us mercy because he is graceful, because he is loving. So when God extends mercy to us, that's really grace. Because again, we're all sinners. We were all sinners. You know, we're not sinners now that we're born again, but we were sinners. Amen. So we're all sinners, and we all deserve to die in judgment, but God, through his grace, extends mercy. You believe that? I mean, people have all these different ideas about grace. You can resist grace. That's part of what this is this morning. We can resist grace. God extends it, but God does not force us to take it. And sometimes I have to do some things to get to the place where the grace works in my life. So if God says the grace is down at the bank, I got to go down to the bank to get the grace. Amen? So a lot of people think, well, I believe, and so the grace is there. Sometimes you've got to obey God to be a partaker of the grace that God has given us. Amen? So Romans 3:23, all have sinned. Every human being is born a sinner because of Adam's sin. Romans 6:23, the wages or the payment for sin is death. Okay, and the word there, death, the Greek word means eternal separation from God. This is what it's really talking about. So like Jesus said, he said, don't fear the one that when you die can't do anymore. Fear the one that when you die, it's got power to put you into hell. All right, so when I die, if I'm right with God, I'm going to be with God. I don't have to worry. But if I die and I'm not right with God, I don't get a second chance. This life, one life to live. I'm not going to get reincarnated. That's anti-Bible. Job says, even if I die and I disintegrate away, these eyes are going to see him. He's going to stand at the latter day upon the earth. So Job's not saying I'm coming back as somebody else. He's saying I'm coming back the same person when God raises me up. Amen. Reincarnation is not a Bible thing. We got one life to live right here. Amen. And in God, in his love, provides salvation through grace. He makes it available. So in Titus 2 and 11, and all of this is kind of like a groundwork, so that we're kind of like on the same place with mercy, truth, and love, so we can understand what God's doing here. Okay, so Titus 2 and 11, it says, for the grace of God that bringeth salvation has appeared to all men. In other words, it's available to all humanity. This is what it's saying. It doesn't mean everybody's seen Jesus. We all will someday. But it means that the grace that's come through, of God that's come through Jesus, is now available to all humanity. Amen. And we obtain mercy through grace. Hebrews 4 and 16 says, let us therefore come boldly onto the throne of grace that we may obtain mercy. So that tells us that mercy comes through a channel of grace that God gives us. Let us come boldly onto the throne of grace that we may obtain mercy and find grace to help in the time of need. Now, that's really speaking about, it's not just talking about salvation, but it's talking about as we live for God. And we find out we stumble. I need to go to the throne of grace and get mercy and find grace to help me get up again and go on and live the way God wants me to live. Amen? So there's a throne of grace, but I've got to go to it. Even though God's got it, I've got to visit God. That means I got to get in my prayer place.
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8: With SRN News, I'm Keith Peters in Washington. A man charged with intentionally setting a wildfire that's destroyed hundreds of buildings in and around Washington State's second largest city was questioned by law enforcement about two different fires last year, though he wasn't charged in either. The Spokane County Sheriff's Office says 37-year-old Aaron F. Farinacci of Spokane was arrested Monday and booked on suspicion of first-degree arson. Los Angeles fire officials say the deadly 2025 Eaton fire was caused by Southern California Edison equipment. A report released Tuesday found the cause of the fire that killed 19 people and destroyed or damaged more than 9,000 homes and businesses was a tower that was not in service. The Eaton fire was one of two blazes that broke out on January 7th, 2025. More details at SRNNews.com.
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10: We need to get our hearts and minds right with God, to receive from God, to hear from God. 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Listen to what they're saying. You're not doing what he's saying. You hear it? He just read it from the Bible. 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Now he's telling you, can you hear that? 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
11: 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The Calvary Road is the radio ministry of Great Rock Church, located on the North Shore of Boston in Danvers, Massachusetts. Currently, Pastor Matt is teaching a series through the Apostle Paul's letter to the Philippians. This is one of the letters written from prison, although it might not seem that way, due to the joy and peace we hear in Paul's words. Paul made use of his time in jail to continue sharing the gospel. It never stopped him. And Pastor Matt is going to use Paul's teaching to encourage us to make the most of whatever time and opportunities the Lord gives us to share his love and his grace. Are we going through difficult times right now? That doesn't have to mean we can't be effective for Christ. So let's please turn to Philippians as Pastor Matt continues the message he's entitled, Confident and Sincere.
10: 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Listen, imagine if I asked everybody to take out their phones right now and show the person next to you, you know, what your screen time was for this week. You ever see that? Like, you spent so and so many hours on the phone this week watching your phone. And then we say we have no time. But listen, just be careful. Because, you know, my algorithm is sports stuff, football, baseball stuff, basketball, and Jesus stuff. That's what, like, you know, pops on my phone. And it's constant bickering back and forth with denomination stuff, right? Constant bickering back and forth. This guy sees this view that way. This person sees it that way. That person's at like this. This like, and it's almost the stuff that comes up and it feeds my heart in a negative way. It comes up that I start to think negatively. I start to get aggravated. How do they see it that way? Are they out of their minds? Don't they know what the Bible says? But just be careful. And then I got to get along with God and I realize, you know what God wants? He wants grace and peace. Grace and peace between the people of God, between the churches. Listen, if you're coming in here and your spirit starts to be angry and hostile, don't look at anybody else and blame anybody else except for yourself. Don't. Well, if this changed and if that changed and if we got, you know, less music, more preaching. I got that last week. That felt good that somebody told me that. But then other people say the other things. I wish we can get more music and 5 minutes of preaching. I'm like, why? What do I stink? I mean, it's you can't please everybody. But if you come in here with a negative attitude, already looking to be served, you're not full of grace and you're not full of peace. You're being influenced the wrong way. We need to get our hearts and minds right with God. To receive from God, to hear from God, to go from this place and to minister to God. And I say this all the time, to minister for God. And I say this all the time, always hear the messages for yourself. Listen for yourself. Don't tap your father or your mother or your husband and say, listen to what they're saying. Listen to what they're saying. You're not doing what he's saying. You're not doing what he's saying. You hear it? He just read it from the Bible. I tried to tell you three times this week. Now he's telling you. Can you hear that? Don't do that. Hear the word of God for yourself. If you're going to err on anything, err on grace and peace. Grace and peace. Hey, listen, if you're not careful, as churches start to grow and people start to come, you can go out of church every week with something negative. You know why? Because there's a bunch of negative people all around you too. We all have issues. We all have problems. We need to come together for the good, like Paul said in 1 Corinthians 11. We need to come together for the better, to edify one another, to pray one another, to pray for one another. Now listen, you might think you come in here and you say, well, how much can I really get done for God? I only have time to go to church once a week. I drop an offering. I do pray. I only see a couple people, this and that. What am I really getting done for God? Listen, make your time count. Make the time that God has given you count. Make it count. That means if you only have the time to interact with two or three people, make it meaningful. Pray for them throughout the week. Lift them up before your Heavenly Father. God knows we're all in different stages of life. Some people have more than others, less than others. More time, less time. God knows all of those variables. But when we come together, 1 Corinthians 11 says, let it be for the good, not for the worse. Err on the side of grace and peace. Don't you hear me at the end of service? Sometimes I say, hey, you just heard the word of God. You're filled with the Holy Spirit. Don't let the devil steal your joy as soon as you go into the parking lot and you got to wait 6 minutes to get out. You stop doing this. Just go. And then you're looking down the end, the person that's trying to get out on 114, and you see a car, right? Car went by them. And then you're like, why can't they go now? Six cars could have went. What is going on here? See, now I'm letting you into my head, right? Come together for the good. Err on the side of grace and peace. He's writing to the church from prison. He's filled up with the love of Christ. He says, I thank my God, verse 3, upon every remembrance of you, always in every prayer of mine for you all, making requests with joy. He says, I thank my God. He says, I'm in prison. He goes, I think about the church at Philippi. I think about what God's doing there. He's going to address, as you get to chapter 3, chapter 4, the negative behaviors. He's going to address it. And he does it, starts in chapter 2, actually. He's going to address all that. But he says, when he thinks about the church, he thanks God for them. And he makes requests with joy. Do you hear that? He makes requests with joy. You know what that means? That means when you pray for somebody and you pray for your spouse or you pray for a church member or you're praying for somebody else and you know there's some negative characteristics about them, you're supposed to make requests with joy. You know what that means? That means, ladies, you don't go to God like this. Oh, God, my husband, I just can't take him anymore. He doesn't listen to me. He doesn't care. Can you just do something in this guy? I mean, come on, God. That's making requests with misery. How about this? God, thank you that I have a husband. Thank you that he's trying. Let me be whatever support I can be for him. If there's something that I'm not seeing, God, show me so I can be a better servant to release whatever qualities and gifts you've given to him. Minister to me, God, so I can minister to him, God. Help me, God. Let me see it that way. How about that? That's making requests with joy. Guys, same thing toward your spouses. Same thing towards people in the church. God, can Pastor Matt just understand that he's doing this wrong? He don't care. He don't listen to me. He gets up there with that sweatshirt on. Can you please do something about, I grew up in church. Can he at least put a button-up shirt on? God, get him, help him get it together. That's making requests with misery. All right? I'm not going to tell you how to pray for me. You do that. But listen. Paul says, I make requests with joy. Make requests with joy. He wasn't pacing back and forth in his cell, chained to the Roman soldier with the chain clanging, saying, God, what am I going to do about this church? What am I going to do about this church? Oh, my goodness, God. I'm writing to them. They're arguing. Oh, my goodness. What am I going to do? God, this is ridiculous. Why do I have to minister to these people? I can't take it. Listen, I stopped going to some pastor's meetings because that's all I heard. I'm dead serious. I won't tell you where and who, but I would get invited to these meetings, and all I would hear is, oh, the people in the church, they turned on my wife. The people in the church, they hated my kids. The people in the church, they didn't want to support me financially. The people in the church, and I'm like thinking, I'm like, is this okay? I'm like, no, it's not. How about I thank my God because he counted me faithful, putting me in the ministry? How about I get to serve the people of God? How about what else would I be doing? See, do you see the different perspective? It's the perspective that you have. You have to choose to have a godly perspective. You have to choose that. You have to make that choice because the devil's going to try to get in there and you're only going to want to see the negative. Why is it that we can't focus on everything good that God has done for us? Only the negative. Paul's not walking back and forth in that Roman jail saying, God, this isn't fair, this isn't right. You made me the apostle to the Gentiles. I'm smart enough to be the apostle to the Jews, but you sent me to these people, and you know, why aren't they listening right now, God? No, he's thankful for them. He's thankful for them. I'm thankful for the churches on the North Shore. I'm thankful that there's people doing the work of the ministry. I'm thankful that I'm not in this by myself. When I pray for the church, I don't just pray for Great Rock Church. I pray for Calvary Christian. I pray for all the Baptist churches. I pray for the congregational churches. I pray for Netcast Church. We're kind of in competition with each other, but it's all good. Me and that pastor talk all the time. We pray for each other. Nothing negative. Negative. It's your perspective on how you're going to leave this place today and what you're going to do today. He makes requests with joy, makes requests with joy, thanking God, being grateful to God. Verse 4 again, always in every prayer of mine for all of you, making requests with joy because of your fellowship in the gospel from the first day until now. I can do a separate sermon on every verse. Your fellowship in the gospel. He's thankful that they believe the gospel. They believe the gospel. Because I'm confident, verse 6, of this very thing, that he which hath begun a good work in you will perform it until the day of Jesus Christ. That's a famous verse. Some of you know it. Hear me now. He goes, I'm confident. If Jesus began a good work in you, he's going to finish it. If Jesus started a good work in you, he's going to perform it. He's going to complete it. Listen, we're the ones who quit sometimes. We're the ones who stop sometimes. We're the ones who want to halt God's progress sometimes, but not the Lord. People are always saying, hey, I want God to do a new thing. I want God to do a new thing. I want God to do a new thing. But you don't want to change your old ways. You don't want to give him a chance to work. But he said he's confident that if God started something in that church at Philippi, he's going to finish it. If God started something in you, he's going to finish it. Listen to me, brothers and sisters. Hear me. When the potter takes the clay, Jeremiah 18, right? That's the little picture we have there. God's the potter. Israel's the clay, right? And when the potter takes that lump of clay, the potter already knows what the end product is going to be. And the potter has power over the clay to mold it and shape it whatever way he wants to make it.
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17: There's power in the Word of God. 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
18: The Word of God is alive and powerful and sharper than any two-edged sword. Pastor Greg Laurie urges us to use it.
17: I found that sometimes scriptures are like time bombs that detonate later. They act like they don't care, but then 3 o'clock in the morning, they wake up and that verse is in their head, because God's word will not return void. This is

When God wanted to share his message of love, surprisingly, he chose to use people to reach people. Flawed, fallible, foible-filled people. But the power of the message is not in us messengers. It's built into the message. And the boldness and direction we need is built into us by the Spirit who lives within us. Pastor Greg Laurie discusses that today on A New Beginning as he continues a message from his brand new series in Acts, a series called The Upside Down Live.

To Acts chapter 2, and the title of my message before us now is The Secret to Sharing the Gospel Effectively. Let's read Acts 2, verses 2 to 7. I'm reading, by the way, from the New Living Translation. On the day of Pentecost, all the believers are meeting together in one place. Suddenly, there was a sound from heaven like the roaring of a mighty windstorm, and it filled the house where they were sitting, and then what looked like flames or tongues of fire appeared and settled on each of them. And everyone present was filled with the Holy Spirit, and they began speaking in other languages as the Spirit gave them this ability. At that time, there were devout Jews from every nation living in Jerusalem, and when they heard the loud voice, everyone came running. And they were bewildered to hear their own language being spoken by the believers. And they were completely amazed and said, how can this be? We'll stop there. So God is getting ready now to change the world with 120 people. What can we learn from them? They were unified. They were unified. They were together. Verse 2, on the day of Pentecost, all the believers were meeting together in one place. These believers had no earthly power. They had no armies. They had no money. They had no status. They had no political power, but they had Jesus, and Jesus had them, and they were together. So let's look now at what Peter says. Acts chapter 2, verse 36. He gets up and says these words to the people gathered. Everyone in Israel know for certain the Lord God has made this Jesus, whom you crucified, to be both Lord and Messiah. Peter's words pierced their hearts. And they said to him and the other apostles, brothers, what should we do? Peter replied, every one of you should repent of your sins and turn to God and be baptized in the name of Jesus Christ for the forgiveness of your sins, and you will receive the gift of the Holy Spirit. This promise is to you, to your children, those who are far away, and to all who have called on the Lord our God. Then Peter continued preaching for a long time, strongly urging all the listeners, save yourselves from this crooked generation. Those who believed what Peter said were baptized and added to the church that day, about 3,000 in all. Wow, stop there. Why did Peter have such an amazing response to his message? Point number one is he knew his audience or his congregation. He knew that some of the people he was speaking to literally played a role in the crucifixion of Jesus. Can you imagine if maybe one of those Roman guards was there that pounded the spikes into the hands of Jesus? The religious leaders were there for sure, listening in, very critical. And he points maybe a finger, you crucified him. Not speaking figuratively, he's saying, you, I know you, I remember you, I was there, I saw you. You crucified him. So it's very specific. He also quotes a lot of scripture. He quotes huge portions of the Old Testament, apparently from memory. So the fisherman had been busy. He had been reading and memorizing the Bible. It's not like he pulled out the scroll of Joel here. That's a big giant scroll. They didn't have Bibles like we have now. Well, I have to open this. Someone help me open Joel. No, he just, from his heart, quoted scripture. See, that was his audience. They were people that knew scripture. There were Jewish people in Jerusalem for Pentecost, and he spoke to them in a way they would understand. So when you're sharing your faith, get to know the person you're speaking to. The other day, a friend of mine named Larry, who has recently committed his life to the Lord and is filled with passion, he texted me and said, I have a friend that I think is really close to coming to the Lord. Will you meet with him? I said, sure. So we got together for coffee, and Larry starts sharing his testimony. And it was like a textbook case on how to share your own story. Perfect. Just talked about what Christ had done in his life, how the Lord had changed his life. So his friend was there, and I started asking his friend some questions. And his friend said some things, obviously, I wouldn't agree with. I just listen, ask more questions, listen some more. And then I started bringing the message of the gospel, and Larry sort of set it up. It was like we're playing volleyball. Larry got the ball there, and I spiked it, right? Easiest thing I've ever done. It wasn't even hard. Well, the guy actually says to me, could you like give me some points on how I can become a Christian? Yes, I can. So we prayed right there, and he accepted Christ. So, but here's the reason.
It's taking time to listen. When I talk to people, I don't pull a pulpit out and stand behind a pulpit. Just sit and talk to them. Get to know them. You know, care about them. Listen, people don't care how much you know until they know how much you care. Take time with people. Peter did that. And then he gave them the gospel. I think his message was effective because it was scriptural. He quoted the scripture, and this is something to remember. Even though people don't believe in the Bible, don't let that stop you from quoting it anyway. There's power in the Word of God. It has built-in power. Isaiah 55:10, God says, as the rain comes down from heaven and the snow comes down, so shall my word be that goes forth from my mouth. It will not return to me void. It will accomplish what I please. It will prosper in the thing in which I send it. The word has power. And sometimes you'll share it and a person will say, I don't believe that. I don't accept that. Share it anyway.

0: and void. It will prosper in the place you send it. So learn the word of God, memorize the word of God, quote the word of God.
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0: You know, I've heard people describe a trip to Israel as seeing the Bible actually come to life. Hey, everybody, Greg Laurie. And I've been to Israel many times, and I've led a lot of tours, and I have to say that's absolutely true. Listen, when you're walking on the same stones that Jesus himself walked on, well, that's something that's enriching to your faith. It's not just a travel experience. It actually energizes and enhances your study of the Bible. Think of it this way. It's a vacation with a purpose. And we're going to be taking a tour of Israel April 6 to 15, 2027. 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
1: 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Well, Pastor Greg is teaching from Acts chapter 2 today, a message titled, The Secret to Sharing the Gospel Effectively.
0: Here's another point. The message of Peter was effective because it was Christ-centered. It was Christ-centered. Acts 2:22, he says, Jesus of Nazareth. Acts 2:32, this man, speaking of Jesus, Acts 2:36, God made this Jesus whom you crucified, both Lord and Christ. And then he spoke of the crucifixion of Jesus Christ. And no matter what you're talking about, you got to bring it back to the cross. Listen to this. Sometimes in our attempts to cross over, we don't bring the cross over. Paul says, I don't want to know anything else among you except Jesus Christ and him crucified. I was doing an interview the other day about our crusade, and I was asked the question, what are you going to speak on this year? I said, pretty much the same thing I've been speaking on for 30 years, okay? I'll be honest with you. I mean, I'll have a theme, I'll have some opening remarks, but ultimately, you know where I'm headed. And I say that without apology. I'm going to talk about the life, death, and resurrection of Jesus Christ, because that's where the power is. That's the power. There is distinct power in the simple message of the life, death, and resurrection of Jesus. That's why Paul says the gospel is the power of God unto salvation. Here's another point. Peter's message was effective because he called sin, sin, and told them to repent. And let me define what sin is. Sin is crossing a line. Sin is falling short of a standard that God has set for humanity, which is perfection. We've all sinned. So we have to understand the bad news before we can fully appreciate the good news. We have to call sin, sin. Sometimes we're afraid to say it. And then we need to tell them to repent. Sometimes preachers are afraid to use the word repent. We can't omit it from our verbiage. It's in the Bible, and it's necessary to come to Christ. Look at what Peter says, verse 38. He said, repent. Let every one of you be baptized in the name of Jesus Christ. I think we've backed away from this in many ways. I read a new survey. It reveals a shocking statistic about young Christians. The survey says, quote, more than 60% of born-again Christians between the ages of 18 and 39 believe that Jesus, Buddha, and Muhammad are all equal in regards to a path to salvation. Okay, here's what that tells me. It tells me that more than 60% of born-again Christians have not really read their Bibles. Or more than 60% of those who think they're born-again Christians believe this. But if you're a born-again Christian, you cannot believe that Buddha and Muhammad are equal to Jesus in getting you to heaven. You cannot believe that. And think about it logically. If that was true, that all roads would get you to heaven, why would God send his son to suffer and die on a cross? But he did, because there was no other way to satisfy his righteous demands. You see, Jesus was not just a good man. He wasn't a guru. He wasn't a prophet. He was the God-man. He was God becoming a man and walking among us. God had a face. God had skin on.

God sent his son to die in our place so we could be forgiven of our sins. And Jesus said it so clearly, John 14:6. You know it, say it with me. I am the way, the truth, and the life. And no man comes to the Father but by me. Now listen to this. This message was effective because Peter went for a decision. One of the reasons we don't evangelize is because of a fear of failure. But maybe another reason we don't evangelize is because we have a fear of success. Like, well, what do I do now? I remember I was in Alaska years ago with Franklin Graham. He's a great fisherman and outdoorsman. I'm not. I'm from California. And, you know, he goes out and hunts, and we were out fishing for salmon. I'd never done that before. So I got a salmon. I was very excited. Look at the salmon. I said, will you clean it for me? He's like, no. Clean it yourself. Okay, where's the soap and water? No. No, you're going to gut it. You're going to clean it. Ew, no. You want to eat the salmon? Yes. I'll show you how to do it. And that's what he did. See, it's like, you know, you love the idea of doing it, but oh, wow, I caught one. Now what do I do? Okay, I'm not suggesting we gut new believers. I'm just, this analogy, I've never used it this way, and it broke down very quickly, didn't it? But I think you get the idea, right? Like, what do I do now? Oh, I caught it. Now what do I do? Now, you have a new believer in your life. I think it's really exciting when a new believer says, I don't know what that means. Can you explain it? You're like, yeah, I can. And as you explain it, it re-excites you. Because sometimes we take these things for granted, don't we? Well, let me tell you about this. And as you're telling them what the Bible teaches about a given subject, it suddenly is re-energizing you. It's exciting you. It's reviving you. That's why we need to do it. That's part of the Great Commission, evangelizing and discipling. My last point, the Holy Spirit will do his part. Just make sure you do yours. The Holy Spirit will do his part. Just make sure you do yours. It's not your job to convert people. It's not my job. I've never converted anyone, and I never will. The work of conversion is done by the Lord. We read in, Jesus said in John 6:44, no man comes unless the Father draws him. My job is not conversion. My job is proclamation. My job is to share the truth and ask the Holy Spirit to do his work in the person's life. Well, obviously, the work was done in their life. Look at verse 37. They were cut to the heart. The word cut means to stab. It speaks of something sudden and unexpected. That is a conviction of the Holy Spirit. So let me review what we've said. Number one, know your listener. Number two, adapt to this situation. Thirdly, quote scripture. Then call sin and tell them to repent. Ask them if they want to accept Christ. And then conversion is God's work. You do the proclamation. Here's an acronym I shared with you before. I'll share it again. BLAST, B-L-A-S-T, a way to remember how to share your faith. B, build a bridge. Start your conversation by building a bridge to your listener. You don't have to necessarily start by preaching at them. Build the bridge. L, listen. Get to know them. Take an interest in them. Again, people don't care how much you know until they know how much you care. A, ask questions. I'm wanting to know more about you. What you think about this? What you think about that? S, share your testimony. That's your bridge. One of the most effective bridges to start the conversation. You walk over it telling them what Christ has done for you. And then finally, T, tell them about Jesus. We put these principles in practice. We'll see people come to Christ. Maybe there's somebody here that has joined us and you don't have Christ living in your life. You don't know if your sin is forgiven. So, as I said to that guy yesterday, do you want your sin forgiven? Do you want to know that when you die, you will go to heaven? Do you want to fill that hole in your heart? Do you want your sin forgiven and your guilt removed? Let's all bow our heads. Father, thank you for your word to us. Thank you for the truth of it. And I pray for any that have joined us, wherever they are. If they don't know you yet, if Jesus Christ is not living in their heart, our prayer is that your Holy Spirit will work on them now.
Show them their need for you and draw them to yourself, we pray. Amen.

0: 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And if you'd like to make a change in your relationship with the Lord, Pastor Greg will come back in just a moment to help you do that before we wrap up today here on A New Beginning. 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You know, Pastor Greg, when we start reading social media, we can get swept away with it. One thing leads to another, yes. And that leads to another. And before we know it, an hour has passed by.
1: Yep.
0: They call that doom scrolling. Mm-hmm. Very appropriate. I've had the same thing happen with the Bible, though. Mm-hmm. You know, you start reading and you get involved in it, especially, you know, one of the Old Testament stories, like one of my favorites is Joseph.
1: Yes.
0: And all the twists and turns in that, yeah, story. You just get swept up in it. What do you think the term would be, you know, the opposite of doom scrolling, when you get swept up in God's word?
1: Wow. What would that be? That's a great question. Maybe we would call going through scripture in the same way as hope scrolling. I mean, think about how you feel after you've doom scrolled. You feel like, what a waste of time. What did I learn? Nothing. Maybe you even got drugged down a little bit. But how do you feel after you read the word of God? You feel helped. You feel hopeful. You feel encouraged. And you have your eyes on things above. This is the thing. Every day, every Christian should open up the Bible and read it. This is an essential to spiritual growth. You never get beyond it. You never outgrow it. And God will make his word fresh and new to you each and every day. As the psalmist said, your mercies are new every morning, but you got to open it. Nothing's going to happen if you don't open your Bible. Well, this is one of the things that I talk about in my new book, What Every Growing Christian Needs to Know. I also have chapters on the importance of prayer, how to pray effectively, why being in church is so vital for your spiritual growth, how to share your faith effectively, and much more. But we want to send you this book that will encourage you to continue on in your spiritual growth, because the moment you're not progressing, you can begin to regress. Someone said once, quote, the Christian life is like a grease pole. You're either climbing or slipping, end quote. So you want to constantly be learning and developing and flourishing as a follower of Jesus Christ. 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Again, it's called What Every Growing Christian Needs to Know. 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
0: 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Well, Pastor Greg, getting back to the way you closed your message, you spoke of how someone can accept God's offer of eternal life.
1: That's right.
0: Could you help the person who wants to do that right now?
1: Yes, I'd be delighted to. This can be the moment where you change your eternal address, literally from hell to heaven. I'll pray a simple prayer, and I would just ask you to pray this prayer out loud if you like. After me, just pray these words. Lord Jesus, I know that I'm a sinner, but I know that you're the Savior who died on the cross for me and rose again from the dead. Jesus, I choose to follow you from this moment forward. In your name I pray. Amen. I know. It's such a simple, short prayer, but you just called on the name of the Lord. And you know what? He heard that prayer. And if you meant that prayer in your heart, he answered that prayer. Now let me help you to get started on the right foot in your new life in Jesus Christ. The greatest adventure awaits you, the life of walking with God. I want to send you what we call a New Believer's Pack that includes the New Believer's Bible and a whole lot more. And let me be the first to say to you,
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5: In 1796, George Washington made one of the most consequential decisions in American history. He chose not to seek a third term as president. So why does that matter? Because America was not built on permanent rulers. It was built on ordered liberty. Faith teaches that authority is a stewardship, not a possession. Leaders are accountable to God for how they use power. And why does that still matter today? Because republics survive when leaders respect limits and citizens defend them. Washington's lesson still stands. A republic is preserved when power has limits, and public service remains a duty to God and country, not a path to personal rule.
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10: 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And yet there are those in this world who have not given themselves to your ways, but have turned away from your good and secure path and set themselves up as leaders and lead your people astray. Help us, O God. Awaken your people, O God, to seek the Lord, that we may live. 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Disappointment does not belong to us, but to our adversary, the devil, and his plans will be broken, for our God reigns in victory, and that victory is ours. Through the blood of the Lamb. All praise and honor and glory be to you, Lord Jesus. Amen.
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15: Well, thank you, Basil, for having us back.
14: Yes.
15: We were here some time
14: several
15: ago.
14: Several years ago.
15: That's correct.
14: But you're back.
15: We're back.
14: And I refer to you as Pastor Ivan. And you are a pastor, but you're more than a pastor.
15: Yeah, I'm a pastor. And
14: share with our listeners a little bit about yourself and what you do, the oversight that you give, and so on.
15: Well, in my Reformation, I have been giving the responsibility as a superintendent, which gives me the opportunity to build churches and communities and also govern churches as well. But I tell people, I'm a prophet from my mother's womb. I was raised in the church, cutting my teeth on the altar, praying, understood church, and went astray. I took care of myself since I was 16 years of age. And the long and short of it is that I wasn't until I was at a place where I was dying, and the Lord revealed himself to me in a real way. And I surrendered to the Lord. He got my attention, and there was still a little hesitancy there. But when he reveals himself to you, he does it where you don't have any excuses.
14: Yes.
15: It's undeniable.
14: Yes. And now you are coming back on the radio, and we want to talk about this quickly.
15: Yes, we're coming back. We are one church in two locations. We're in 415 Winthrop Street, Taunton, Mass. We're there on Sunday mornings at 11:30 a.m. and on Tuesdays at 7:30 p.m. And we're in 51 Center Street in Ludlow, Massachusetts, every Sunday at 8 a.m. And we're out at 9:30 a.m. And we're in Ludlow again on Fridays at 7:30 p.m. And I thank God for, what he's given unto us to do. And the Lord has allowed me to assess the heart of people, because people often say to me, you go all of that way? I say, well, you really don't love God.
14: Mm-hmm.
15: Because how can you refute what God has given you to do? I don't care how far it is.
14: That's
15: how far
14: right.
15: will you go for love?
14: That's
15: we've
14: right.
15: been, my wife and I, we've been married now 38 years. And I tell people all the time, I don't care if she's at the moon. Built me a rocket ship. I'm going there. to see her.
14: Yes.
15: And so there, God has given unto us a mission statement that we've lived by, changing communities one family at a time, socially, economically, and spiritually. And so we believe in building the lives of families. And that's what God has called us to do, whether we travel around the globe. There's things that God has given unto us to do. And so that's where we have settled ourselves there. And, we want to please God and build the lives of families.
14: Mm.
15: Build the lives of families.
14: Yes.
15: And so when you come into Cathedral, you'll see miracles taking place. We just had a testimony just today. Today, on my way here to the radio station, I want to do justice by reading it myself. The pastor called me with a testimony report. On May 9th at 11:52 a.m., Prophet Cutts and I spoke to have prayer for a young man in my program who was shot in the head due to an altercation at the nightclub. The young man was in his vehicle and someone came out and shot him. The young man that was shot drove off and ran into a tree due to injuries. A young lady ran to put a sweater on his head because of the severity of the injury to prevent the loss of more blood. The young man was rushed to the hospital where he was immediately put into surgery and was in a coma. Prophet Cutts spoke to the young man's spirit during the prayer and said that he would live. He instructed me to write down the date and time, which was May 9th at 11:52 a.m. Today is exactly 1 month later, and the young man is home after multiple surgeries, talking, walking, and able to hold his daughter. This is a testament of God's word spoken through us that will not return to us void. This is where God uses me all the time. And so, Basil, I have given myself in consecration to what God has called me to do, mm-hmm. not what I'm doing, mm-hmm. what God has called me to do.
14: We were at lunch yesterday, and I started talking with the waiter. I must have gotten about a minute and a half, and here comes Pastor Ivan, and he sat down, and I realized that he wanted to say something to this young lady, and I held back, and he spoke to her. And within no more than 3 minutes, the young woman was praying and inviting Jesus into her life. Your life will change when you spend time around Pastor Ivan Cutts. One more time, Pastor Ivan. Give those locations and those times again.
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14: Okay.
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16: Today,
14: you want to talk about something that is even going to be bigger than March for Jesus. All day, September 5th.
16: We're going to start at 9, and we're going to go to 6. Primarily, the cooking and all of that, that's going to happen throughout the day. The idea is real barbecue takes time. Okay, if you want to get it right, it takes time. So we're inviting all of our chefs and all of our people to come in the night before. So we'll be setting up on Friday, and at midnight, we're going to be handing out all the food that they're going to be submitting. So they can get started cooking at midnight and get the smokers going, because those of us who like our barbecue, 20 minutes isn't going to do.
14: Yes.
16: You got to have a few hours.
14: Yes. Real barbecue.
16: Real barbecue is a few hours.
14: Yes.
16: Okay.
14: Tell us what to expect when we come.
16: Okay, when you come, expect to smell and taste authentic smoke-cooked barbecue. There will be music. There will be activities for the children. We're working on, obviously, we're going to have a bouncy house. We got to have a bounce house because you can't do these things for the kids without a bounce house.
14: Yes.
16: But working on some other things as well as the bounce house. We're working on some things just for the kiddies. I don't want to say puppet show, But I'm just saying we're working on some things just for the kiddies. Yeah,
17: so don't leave the children at home.
16: No, bring the children.
17: Yeah.
16: It's a family event, and I want everybody to understand it's a family event. So bring your children, and hopefully we'll have a good time. There'll be a little area for eating. People can sit and eat and talk.
17: And it's for believers and unbelievers.
16: Oh, this
17: a great time
16: this,
17: to bring unbelievers
16: right.
17: together.
16: This is an absolute time for everybody.
17: Yes.
16: And
17: it is for whites, it is for blacks, it is for all ethnicities.
16: I'll just make it real simple. If you have a mouth.
17: Yes.
16: Okay.
17: And a belly.
16: And a belly. Okay. If you have a mouth and a belly.
17: And an appetite.
16: Well, now trust me, you don't even have to have an appetite.
17: You work the appetite.
16: When you show up, you will get an appetite. We're not even worried about that
17: yes,
16: part.
17: Yes.
16: So, in other words, don't let the fact that it's happening at a church parking lot deter you.
17: That's right.
16: Okay. It's actually good because we're going to be working on hallowed ground.
17: Yes.
16: And we're going to respect that.
17: Yes.
16: And we're not, you know, it's one of those times where a lot of people keep telling me, well, you can't do things like this within the black community because of nonsense. And my response is, no, that's ridiculous. We're going to have a good time and we're going to praise the Lord. Those of us who praise the Lord and those of you who don't praise the Lord, come anyway. We can feed you.
17: Yes. Hey? So on September 5th, 9 a.m. to 6 p.m. all day long, you can come. If you can't come at 9, come at 10, come at 11, but come. Just come to the Good Shepherd Church, 18 Whittier Street in Boston, Massachusetts. All roads lead to the Good Shepherd Church on September 5th from 9 a.m. to 6 p.m. at 18 Whittier Street in Boston. For more information, you want to get in touch with 781-420-0729.
16: And say barbecue.
17: Barbecue.
16: When you say barbecue, you will know exactly what's up. So when the person answers, whoever answers, just say barbecue.
17: Okay.
16: And we're ready to go. Also, if you are an artisan, if you have some crafts, if you have some wares, come and be a part of this. We have a section. We're going to have a section set up where you can display your crafts and wares, and it's going to be a good time.
17: So people can pick up more than food.
16: Oh, yes.
17: Yes.
16: Absolutely. You know, one of the things I love about these type of things is that the craftsmen and craftswomen within the Boston area are absolutely phenomenal. I have to be very careful when I walk by these things because I'm always going to see something that I have to have.
17: Yes.
16: And that gets a little annoying to yes. people who love me. But you bought that? Yes, it was perfect. So we definitely want to be there for that.
17: And there's going to be a grand prize.
16: Ah, yes. Thank you for attending because you're not going to just eat, but you're going to rate the barbecue. There's several prizes. There is a grand prize for the person who wins in terms of pork, which will be ribs, beef, which is brisket, chicken, which are thighs. That grand prize person is going to walk away with $600 in cash. Okay. Second
17: it
16: place.
17: It might be you, though.
16: It might
17: so
16: be
17: come.
16: You. Come. The second place is $400 and the third place is $200. So you want to be there. But not only that, if you have a side, we have a special category for the best side. Whatever it is, also our judges. We have the pleasure of having some very esteemed judges, pitmasters from the local barbecue area restaurants that you would know if I said them out loud.
17: Mm.
16: The actual pitmasters who work these restaurants are going to be the judges who will be going around to each person and testing and talking to them. And just so they're going to be rated and judged by people who actually know what's going on.
17: Well, I know where I'm going on September 5th from 9 a.m. to 6 p.m. And I hope that you're going to be there. I want to encourage you. Come and have a wonderful day of fun and fellowship and food. Pastor Dan, thanks for coming in and sharing with our listeners today.
16: Well, thank you for having me, and we look forward to seeing everybody there. If you have any questions, obviously, 781-420-0729, barbecue.
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24: We are excited to welcome you to another life-changing time with Bishop Femi Oume of Kingdom Lighthouse Church in Providence, Rhode Island. As you listen, the Lord will richly reward you and transform your life to the best life you can live. We invite you to stay with us to the end and assure you that you did not tune in by accident, but because God wants to bless you.
25: Once again, this is part two. I'm here today with Pastor Femi, pastor at Kingdom Lighthouse Church in Providence, Rhode Island. We started off with the topic on repentance. And again, another thing that I discovered for me, Pastor Femi, anyways, I was asking myself, well, what caused my heart to harden? I mean, we talk about the hardened heart, but I heard it, but I wanted deeper revelation on how did my heart harden. Pastor Femi, you know what was happening? Every time when I was a little boy, when I felt that I was robbed of my childlike nature, my innocence, I would put a wall up because I was trying to protect my heart.
26: Yeah.
25: So as that wall went up, the separation between me and God started to pop. So really, I recognized as up to this point, that what I was protecting was my own innocence, my own vulnerabilities. And it was so simple, but I had to get to that place where that was revealed to me, Pastor Femi.
26: Amen. And the Lord wants us to be vulnerable before him.
25: Yes.
26: This is it. Can you imagine, for example, coming to God and still putting some things in a corner and thinking, you know, you just discuss the, you know, I'm going to discuss this. I'm going to open this to him. But this one's, no, I don't want to care. When we study the word, it helps us to know who God is, to know his nature, to know his requirements, what he requires of us, and to understand the way he wants to relate with us. For example, there's a scripture, he said, all things are uncovered and laid bare before him to which we give account. Another say, with him with which are to do. So if all things are uncovered and laid bare before God, how can you now come to God still putting some things in reserve that you don't want to bring up? He already knows all of these things. Again, when you look at Psalm 139, the Bible says that even in darkness, it shall be light about him. The Bible says he formed us in the inward part when we were in our mother's belly. So how can we hide from him? How can we put some things aside and we think that there is a space in our lives that God is not permitted to to penetrate? So this is actually the essence of our relationship with God. If we don't come transparent before God, we are cheating ourselves. We're defrauding ourselves. You know, right. That is why the Lord spoke to Samuel in 1 Samuel chapter 16 when he was to go to anoint David as a king. God did not tell him it was David. He said, I've reserved one of the sons of Jesse to be a king. So he saw Eliab and he felt that this is the Lord's beloved. And then the Lord told him, no, this is not him. Then the Lord spoke specifically that man looks at the outward appearance, but God looks at the heart. So our relationship with God is a heart relationship. God looks at the heart. It doesn't matter what we say. It doesn't matter the pretenses. God looks at the heart. That is, he looks at the source. Our heart is the source. What is the motive for doing what we're doing? A person may say he's serving God, and that service is not accepted because God is looking at the heart. God is seeing the motive that is motivating his action. So transparency is very important. When we build a wall, not only do we deny ourselves the blessing of God, because we cannot relate with God transparently as we ought to. You know, when we come before him, that is why he said we should repent. That is, we should be open and we should expose our vulnerability before him and then trust him to strengthen us in the areas of our weakness and also to deal with the areas that we are not able to deal with. Because some of the things we face in life for which we repent are actually things that God has to strengthen us to overcome. For example, let me read something to us in 1 Corinthians chapter 7, so that we can see what we're talking about here. Sorry, I think it's Romans chapter 7. Romans chapter 7. This is Apostle Paul speaking. Now, we know Apostle Paul. We know his maturity, his righteousness, his relationship with God, and all that. But this is what he was speaking. This is what he was saying of himself, which points to transparency. That's why I want to read this passage. He said from verse 13, Romans chapter 7. Let me start from verse 7. What shall we say then? Is the law sin? Certainly not. On the contrary, I would not have known sin except through the law. For I would not have known covetousness unless the law had said, you shall not covet. But sin, taking opportunity by the commandment, produced in me all manner of evil desire. This is Paul talking of him having evil desire. But we today who are Christians, we will pretend, no, we don't have evil desires. You know, what are we doing? We're building a wall. You know, we don't want to expose our vulnerability because we don't want people to say, oh, this man calls himself a pastor, he calls himself a bishop, he calls himself a Christian, he calls himself an elder, and he's still having this kind of desires. We don't want people to know that. But this is Paul writing about himself. He said, for I will not have known covetousness unless the law has said, you shall not covet. But sin, taking opportunity by commandment, produced in me all manner of evil desires. So what is producing evil desires in us is sin. Then he said, for apart from the law, sin was there. I was alive once without the law. But when the commandment came, sin revived and I died. And the commandment which was to bring life, I found to bring death. For sin, taking occasion by the commandment, deceived me This is Paul. When I read this passage, it's amazing the transparency, the honesty, the vulnerability is revealing to us so that we don't need to hide anything before our God. And if we can understand this thing to the depth we should understand it, it will help us not to judge one another, because that is also involved in this place. Because we're always quick to judge these days. We're quick to judge, and we label ourselves with such things. So here is what he's saying, that sin taking occasion by the commandment deceived me, and by it killed me. Therefore, the law is holy, and the commandment holy and just and good. Has then what is good become death to me? Certainly not. But sin, that my pierced sin, was producing death in me through what is good, so that sin through the commandment might become exceedingly sinful. For we know that the law is spiritual, but I am carnal. Look at Paul. We know the law, and if he's saying this about himself, it's true of all of us. Paul is not saying this is me alone. What he's saying of himself is true of us, because all of us have the sinful nature. All of us are vulnerable by the commandment. So in the end, he wants to show us how to value the grace of God. And one of the things you do when you value grace is to have a thorough repentance, because you know that this is an amazing thing that has been done for you. So he said, I am carnal, sold under sin. For what I am doing, I do not understand. Can you imagine if I stand before the church and I'm saying this of myself? Can you imagine how the church will take it? I say, what I'm doing, I don't understand. I say, oh my God, this person is not supposed to lead us. How can the pastor be like this? You know, but this is an apostle.
25: Yes, it
26: is. This is an apostle speaking about his vulnerability, which is the vulnerability of every one of us. So,
25: yes, it's true.
26: Uh-huh. So he said, what I'm doing, I do not understand. For what I will to do, that I do not practice. But what I hate, that I do. If then I do what I will not to do, I agree with the law that it is good. But now it is no longer I who do it, but sin that dwells in me. For I know that in me, that is in my flesh, nothing good dwells. For to will is present with me, but how to perform what is good I do not find. For the good that I will to do, I do not do. But the evil I will not to do, that I practice. Now if I do what I will not to do, it is no longer I who do it, but sin that dwells in me. I find then a law that evil is present with me, the one who wills to do good. For I delight in the law of God according to the inward man. But I see another law in my members, warring against the law of my mind, and bringing me into captivity to the law of sin, which is in my members. O wretched man that I am, who will deliver me from this body of death? I thank God through Jesus Christ our Lord. So then, with the mind, I myself serve the law of God, and with the flesh, the law of sin. So this is amazing that an apostle will be this transparent to let down the guard, to yes. break down all the walls, and to refuse to erect any barrier and to say, this is who I am. And this is how God can work with us. We must come to God the way we are. No pretenses.
25: Right. Yes.
26: No acting. No hypocrisy. We come plainly. That is why when some servants of God say, come as you are, that's what it means. Yes. With all our baggage, with all our faults, with all of our inadequacies, we come to him. And then we rely on him to help us to overcome. This is what is important that we must be doing. Our vulnerability, yes, is our weakness. But we must also remember what Apostle Paul, the same Apostle Paul, told us, that our strength is made perfect in weakness. When we show our weakness, the strength of the Lord takes over. But when we're still saying that we are, you know, we are up to the task, God folds his arms. So when we lay down all the guards and we say, here I am, we come transparent before him, we're not covering up anything, then God takes over and he does wonders with us. This is an amazing thing. And I'm grateful to God for giving you all those things. They're sort of very, very profound. And all of us must learn from it.
25: Well, we thank you, Pastor Febby.
26: Thank you, sir.
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2: 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We're going to energize your faith by the Word of God and give you a shot of joy in the Holy Ghost. Honey, what are we talking about this week?
4: We are talking about right and wrong. This is a foundational message for the church.
2: All right, let's check it out.
4: Girl, okay? So in our culture, we marry by having a huge celebration. We prepare for months and we have an engagement with a big ring and then we prepare for the wedding and the wedding's like a really big deal and we have to save tons of money because we have to have tons of food and we have to have a big venue and we have to have a band.
5: Unless you're Tavon and Caitlin, you get married in 22 days.
4: 22 days. Well, we were quick too. Once we knew, we were like, okay, let's do this, okay? So,
5: good for them, though.
4: I love that. But, so anyway, you have all this preparation that goes behind it. But really, this is what the Bible says would happen in the Old Testament at the beginning of time, in the beginning of people getting married. This is what it says. And Isaac saw Rebekah coming. She put a veil over her face. He took her into his mother's tent because his mother had died. And it says, Isaac brought Rebekah into his mother Sarah's tent and she became his wife. This is what people are doing when they live together, okay? And even when they don't live together, but we're talking about living together. When a man and a woman live together, they're not living normally in separate bedrooms. If you are a boyfriend and a girlfriend and you're living together, you are not living in separate bedrooms, I can guarantee. And you are doing things you shouldn't be doing, okay? So that is something that is only for marriage. To have any sexual relations is only for marriage. And so in godly reality, the man is a pursuer. The man is supposed to pursue a woman when he wants to be with her, when he wants to get married to her, or he wants to find out, is this person my wife? In a man, God has put something in men to pursue the woman that he thinks is going to be his wife. And then in a woman, you have a desire to be pursued. Okay, you want someone to pursue you. That means that they care about you. That means that it's not just whatever. Okay, so there is something in a woman. You know, you just see God's order happening with this. Okay, so when a man and a woman get together as boyfriend and girlfriend, see, it's girlfriend, it's boyfriend. There's no commitment in that. Mm. You guys are friends. That's all you are. You're a little bit closer than a regular friend, but you're still friends. And so you're taking